0: In the low 80s. Thursday, we'll see a slight chance of storms with highs in the mid 80s. Friday, chance of storms and highs in the mid to upper 80s. In the 880 Weather Center, I'm meteorologist Ray Miller. For more, check KRVN.com. Right now, it's 80.
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2: In the shotgun, look for the Zigbo. Snap back, Tommy, play actions out of this, looking to throw downfield. Goes to the end zone, Reimers goes up, it's a pass at the 1 yard line. Reimers is in, touchdown Nebraska. Second down and six from the 34. Armstrong in the shotgun. Gets a snap. Looks right. Now he's going to take off and run. Tommy to the 30, 25, 20, 15, 10, 5. Armstrong in there. Touchdown, Nebraska.
3: Welcome back. Josh Hilkeman here with you as we jump into hour two of the show here on a Friday night. We're winding down our best of shows for the summer, and tonight's replay is from nearly 10 years ago. The September 17th, 2016 football game between Nebraska and Oregon. The Huskers trailed by as many as 13 points in the first half, but at the end of hour one, we heard the Big Red storm back and take a 21-20 lead early in the third quarter. We pick up the action with 10:41 to play in quarter number three, and Nebraska starting a drive at their own 38-yard line. Greg Sharp and Matt Davison are on the call.
2: Armstrong under center this time. Ozigbo behind him. Trips to the far side from the 38-yard line of Nebraska. In motion, Alonzo Moore. Turn to hand it off to Divine Ozigbo, and he goes nowhere. He'll lose a yard on the play. Back to the 37. A delayed handoff, and Oregon had a bunch of hats to the ball that time as Rex Manu makes the tackle along with Robinson. Actually, they'll say he got it back to the line of scrimmage, second and 10.
4: We've seen some penetration into the backfield from Oregon. A couple times Nebraska's been able to run past it. That time, though, Ozigbo got hit in the backfield.
2: Second and 10. Tommy will go shotgun this time with Ozigbo to his left. Wide receivers left and right. A wing the tight end to the near side. From the 38, 10 minutes left, third quarter. Snap back to Tommy. Has some time. Throws downfield. The pass is incomplete. There's some contact, and here comes the flag. It's going to be a PI on Springs. He was matched up with Alonzo Moore on the far side.
4: Another PI, 15-yard penalty. Nebraska taking some shots. We saw it at the end of the first half there with two pass interference penalties. Get another one here.
5: Pass interference, number one of the defense. 15-yard penalty, automatic first down.
2: Matt, that's the sixth penalty on Oregon, and they are one of the most penalized teams in the country year after year. It's just the style they play, but they have six today. Nebraska only has been penalized twice so far. That moves the football to the Duck 47. 21-20 Big Red, 9:59 left third quarter. Huskers break the huddle. Tommy will go shotgun, Ozigbo to his right. Moore to the near side, Morgan to the far side. Huskers with a double tight end set. Snap back to Tommy. Look, sets, throws, pass, caught Moore. Gets upfield, might have a first down. Out of bounds around the 38-yard line. They'll say he's a yard short. Threw it in front of the coverage of Robinson for nine. It'll be second and one.
4: Great throw there into the boundary. It's a short throw. The ball's on the right hash. It's just a quick hitch route out to the right side. He catches it about 5 yards downfield, turns up, and gets another three.
2: Second and one from the 38 of the Ducks. Shotgun look with Ozigbo. Twins to the near side. No wide outs to the far boundary. Tommy gets the snap. Zone read. Hand off to Ozigbo. Picking his way. Gets knocked down. Looks like he has the first down. Right at the 37-yard line. Hit and stopped by Henry Mondu along with Jonah Moy for Oregon. It is enough for a Husker first down. 37-yard line.
4: That was a great second effort to get the nose of the ball over the stick there to move the chains and get a first down.
2: Huskers have been primarily on the ground in this quarter. The touchdown to Reimers. Alonzo Moore has a catch. First and 10 for the 37. Ozigbo in the backfield with Armstrong. Two wideouts left, one on the near side. Tommy awaits the snap. Zone read. puts it in the belly of a Zigbo. He's fighting his way into the 35, all the way down to the 31. What a tough run by Devine for 6 yards. Moy makes a tackle, but a nice positive gain on first down sets up second and four.
4: Nebraska's controlling the offensive line of scrimmage here in the second half, much better than they did in the first half.
2: A lot of hands on hips for Oregon's defensive front out there. Getting a little winded. Second and four from the 31. 8:30 left to go. Third quarter. Armstrong in the shotgun. Two wideouts left. Morgan to the near side. Tommy gets the snap. Zone read. Fakes a handoff. Ball to pass to DeMornay Pearsonell. Makes a catch for a first down at the 20-yard line. DeMornay Pearsonell with a nice grab and a bullet from Tommy Armstrong. Shotgun look again with a Zigbo in the backfield. Two wideouts right, one left. Zone read. Handoff to a Zigbo. He fights his way, dives all the way down to the 15-yard line. He ran into the pile and then just leaned to his right and dove. So he picks up five. It'll be second down and five. Oh, put him at the 16. Gain of four, second and six.
4: Over 50 yards rushing now for a Zigbo, and he's run really tough here in the second half.
2: Second and six from the 16. 7:40 left third quarter. Nebraska 21, Oregon 20. Huskers trailed at one point, 20-7. They've scored the last 14. Two wideouts again, right, one left. Armstrong in the shotgun with Zigbo. Now it goes empty backfield. Snap back to Tommy. Throws it out in flat. Is that an interlateral? It might be.
4: I think that one was forward.
2: All right. Ball sails out of bounds, incomplete. It'll now be third down and six. I think you're right.
4: I think he retreated about 2 yards before he let that one go towards the sidelines. And that was a forward pass.
2: Yep. Big down. Third and six. Huskers today on third down. Three of eight. Snap back to Tommy. Quick snap. The Huskers use that time. Tommy looks for the end zone. Throws to the back of the end zone. Look out. Ethan Carter can't catch it. And then he runs into the grandstands in the south end zone. He is slow to get up. He was going full tilt into the grandstands. And there's also a flag on the play. Mark Helfrich with arms out. Did they get Oregon with more than 11 on the field?
4: I think they did. What Oregon is saying is that the officials didn't stand over the ball.

0: end zone. He is slow to get up. He was going full tilt into the grandstands. And there's also a flag on the play. Mark Helfrich with arms out. Did they get Oregon with more than 11 on the field?
1: I think they did. What Oregon is saying is that the officials didn't stand over the ball and allow for the substitution to match person
0: 11 on the field.
1: I think they did. What Oregon is saying is that the officials didn't stand over
0: than 11 on the field.
1: I think they did. What Oregon is saying is that the officials didn't stand over the ball and allow for the substitution to match personnel as they were trying to
0: allowing his coverage units to get down the field. This one he hammers a little bit more. Brooks James, a couple of yards deep, is going to go to a knee. And so Oregon will start a drive from their 25-yard line. Dakota Prukup, we wonder he did really well in the first half, but he had some errant passes in their last drive. Had a wide-open Carrington down a deep seam that he missed, and then he threw one in the dirt to another wide receiver that was open.
1: Yeah, and he's under more pressure now. Nebraska has all momentum in this game. The crowd is going bonkers. They're in the south end zone at this point at the 25-yard line right in front of the student section.
0: Taj Griffin in the backfield with Prukup. Two wideouts each way for the Ducks as they start a drive for the 25, and this crowd's making some noise. Here's the snap back to Prukup. Zone read. Keeps it himself. Prukup leaving to the outside 30. He fights forward for a first down up to the 38-yard line. An 13-yard run by Prukup. Kyron Williams makes the Husker tackle. Prukup, now the leading rusher in this game. Remember, no Royce Freeman. Injured in the first quarter, out for the game. Shotgun look. Griffin off to the right. Two wideouts right, one of the near side. Allen in motion. They snap it. Zone read, handoff to Griffin. Cross the 40, fights his way all the way up to the 45-yard line. A gain of seven on first down from Griffin. Nate Geary makes a tackle. You wonder if Oregon said, wait a minute, what are we doing throwing it all the time when we were running so well in the first half?
1: Yeah, after Nebraska's first drive of the half, they kind of got impatient, threw it three times in a row, and got the quick three and out, left their defense out there again.
0: Second and three from the 45. Allen comes back in the backfield. They zone read, give it off to Devin Allen, the Olympic sprinter. He cuts back and stood up by Freedom Akamalata and dropped no gain at the 45-yard line. Also, Kyron Williams slammed the gate shut on Allen. Now third and three coming up. Today, Oregon hasn't been great. They've only 3 of 8 on third downs.
1: We talked about it. When you get this team in a third down with this offense, you want to get off the field. What a big play right here if Nebraska could get the ball back to the offense. Oregon Duck defense is tired right now.
0: Shotgun look for Prukup. Turns. Hands it off to Griffin around the left side. Huskers have him. Duck him down. No gain. What a play on the edge by Joshua Kalu. And the Huskers stop the Oregon drive at the 45-yard line.
1: Goodness, what a great open field tackle right there by Joshua Kalu. And this is what you see with Oregon's offense. They're staying out there, by the way.
0: Ooh.
1: Is there a flag?
0: Nope. I think he's thinking about going for
1: it. The officials
0: are
1: talking. I don't know what they're talking about.
0: Play clock has not started yet, and Oregon is going to go for it here on 4th and 3 at their own 45-yard line. That tells you Mark Helfrich knows he needs to try to do something to switch the momentum in this game.
1: It was just a penalty on Nebraska somehow. What did they call?
2: 4:50. 4:50.
0: I do not know.
1: We couldn't hear what it was.
0: Five-yard penalty
1: on Nebraska, but we couldn't hear the official's announcement. I still don't know what happened. We apologize. We couldn't hear the official's announcement.
0: First and 10 at the 50. Huskers are offsides in the play. Handoff out of the shotgun look to Brooks James. Shoved out of bounds to the 45 by Nick Geary. Gain of 5. It'll be 2nd and 5. So Nebraska was offsides. I didn't see the flag. I apologize. I did not see it.
1: I didn't either. It looked like Nebraska was going to force the 4th and 3. I think Oregon was going to go for it anyway.
0: Now 2nd and 5 for the Nebraska 45. 4:36 left third quarter. A bunch set to the far side of the formation for Prukup. Gets a snap, zone read, handoff to Brooks James, gets on the edge, and he's got a first down out of bounds, front of the 40-yard line, and a late hit, and a flag comes out.
1: It came in late, too.
0: It was the right guard, Cameron Hunt, making his 34th start today. He shoved Freedom Akamaladun out of bounds after the play, so the play may stand, and then the 15-yard penalty coming up.
2: Dead ball. Unnecessary roughness, number 78 of the offense. 15-yard penalty. It will be third down.
0: So now 3rd down and 16, because you're right, it was going to be 3rd and 1. Now that pushes the football back to the Nebraska 44-yard line. Not 9th penalty of the day on Oregon. 8th penalty of the day on Oregon.
1: What a killer that is right there.

0: All right, now make the tackle. Keep everything in front. Make the tackle. Force the punt.
1: Ball at the Oregon 44. Prukop in the shotgun as Brooks James to his left. Two wideouts each way. Huskers black shirt showing some blitz as seven of them up on the line of scrimmage. Now Nebraska backs off. Gary shifts back to the middle of the field. Prukop back to throw, now being chased. Rolls the pocket to the near side. Sets, throws, pass caught, first down. Nelson out of bounds at the 40-yard line. Charles Nelson out of bounds, and it's a first down for Oregon. They pick
0: it's
1: up.
0: Close, Greg.
1: And there's a flag in the backfield, too. There's maybe a hold here. Kevin Maurice says it's on Oregon.
2: Holding number 57 of the offense. 10-yard penalty, third down.
1: That is on Doug Brenner holding. So now Oregon wipes out a first down on that play. How about that? Now they have nine penalties in the game to the Ducks.
0: Just killing themselves.
1: All right. Now third and a country mile. Third and 26. From the 34-yard line, a drive that began on the 25.
0: Watch for the deep throw, and even if they might give up an interception here and call it a punt, but they might take a deep shot.
1: A.J. Natter out there for the Huskers on defense. Snap back. Prukop play action. Back to throw. Steps up in the pocket. Launches a pass downfield. Nelson makes a catch. He's got a first down. Right at the 40-yard line. They found Nelson again.
0: Oh, they're putting it back at the 39.
1: Oh, oh. They're putting it at the 41-yard line. He's short of the first down. I think Oregon got a bad spot. Now it's fourth down and one.
0: Yeah, I thought he caught it at the 40. And really close to the first down.
1: He did. He got Oregon in a bad spot. That ball should be at the 40. Huskers will take it. It's fourth and one. Oregon going to go for it.
0: Absolutely. Great chance to end the drive right here.
1: Benoit in the backfield with Prukop. Man in motion to the near side. Is the tight end. Snap back to Prukop. Hands it off to Benoit. He's got a first down and more. 35, 30, 25. Cutting back to the middle of the field. 20. Weaving his way to the far sideline. 10-5. Touchdown. Goodness gracious.
0: It looked to me like he stepped out of bounds.
1: We've not seen an angle from the sideline to see. You're right. He was very close around the 30-yard line of going out of bounds.
0: He must not have. There was an official there, but
1: he didn't. Nope. No, he stayed in bounds. We just saw the sideline view. All right, now Oregon lines up in the swinging gate. It's a 28-26 Husker lead. Prukop is still in there, so they keep their main quarterback in there. Nelson in motion. Prukop gets the snap, holds, sets, throws, pass is knocked away, incomplete. Kalu gets his hand in there to flick the ball away, and so the Huskers have a two-point lead with 2:42 to go in the third quarter.
3: The failed two-point conversion once again by Oregon, and that preserved NU's lead at 28-26 with 2:42 on the third quarter clock. We'll move ahead in the fourth quarter when tonight's Best of Show returns after the break.
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3: 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Welcome back. Sports Nightly rolling along here in hour two of a best of show. We're listening back to Nebraska versus Oregon from September 17th, 2016, and we've reached the fourth quarter. NU holds a 28-26 edge with 13:25 left in the game, and the Ducks are starting a drive at their own three-yard line. Here again are Greg Sharp and Matt Davison.
1: So here comes the Oregon offense from the three. Prukup, Dakota Prukup today, throwing the football is 10 of 16, 99 yards. Taj Griffin in the backfield with him, two wideouts each way.
0: Can't afford a hiccup on defense here. Have to be sound.
1: Hand off to Griffin around the left side. He's to the five. Leaps over to Oscar out of bounds around the nine. Went right over the top of Joshua Kalu. They'll mark him at the eight, a gain of five. Wow, that's an athletic young man.
0: Yeah, you're seeing more of that with all these submarine tackles. Guys are trying to jump over him.
1: So a gain of five, second and five. Mick Stoltenberg out there for the Huskers at one of the D-tackle spots. Griffin stays in. Prukup with the bunch set to the far side. Gets the snap. Keeps it himself. Prukup around the left side. He's got room. 15, 20, 25, and runs out of bounds at the 29-yard line. So Prukup able to keep it on the zone where he comes right and blasts his way up to the 30-yard line. That is a 21-yard pickup on the play, and now Oregon out of the box.
0: Well, they had everybody lined up on the left side. He just came back to the weak side of the formation, had a blocker out in front of him.
1: Now the ball at the 30. Prukup with Griffin in the backfield. Zone read. They give it off to Griffin, trying to bounce to the outside. He cuts up 35, and tackled right there at the 35, Kyron Williams. Five-yard game. Boy, Griffin can scoot, can he?
0: Whew. Yeah, he has a different running style. Kind of a high knee.
1: Like a track athlete.
0: Yeah. Imagine that for Oregon.
1: Just not wearing a singlet. The bunch set to the near side on second and five from the 35. Prukup with Griffin in the backfield. The tight end, Farrell Brown, a wing to the near side. Snap back. Zone read. Prukup keeps it himself. Slides to a stop after only gaining two. Now third and three coming up.
0: I understand not wanting to get him hurt. I'm sure they're coaching him to slide like this, but man, you're trying to win football games. He could have definitely gotten a couple more yards there. Now you're faced with a third and three.
1: Benoit in the backfield now along with Prukup. Third and three from the Oregon 37. 12:08 left in the game. Huskers by two. The bunch set to the far side this time for the Ducks. Snap back to Prukup. Zone read. He's looking to throw. Holding now. Going to take off and run, and he's got the first down. He's got him across the 40-yard line. Ross DeZuris brings him down, but a gain of four on the play. And a new set of downs for the Ducks.
0: Good job in the secondary. The coverage was really good. Nowhere for Prukup to go with the ball. He tucked it and got it by the length of the football.
1: Ball to 41 for Oregon. Prukup in the shotgun. Benoit off to his left. Four wideouts, two each way. Snap back, zone read. They hand it off to Benoit. He cuts up, breaks a tackle, 45, 50. Now to the races to the 40, 35, 30, 25, 20. Bumped out of bounds to the 15-yard line. As Nate Gary shoved him out at the 14-yard line, but Benoit, who had a big run for a touchdown late in the third quarter, rips off a big one that time. Down inside the 15 of the 13-yard line for 48 yards for Kenai Benoit.
0: He's a stronger runner than the smaller running backs. He runs more like Freeman in with his size.
1: First and 10 of the 13. Prukup with Brooks James in the backfield. Sets, throws, pass, dropped. Carrington had it at the 9, but dropped it. Now it's second down and 10.
0: That ball whizzed right past Michael Rose Ivy. Looked like if he'd have been able to get his hands up, Rose Ivy might have been able to pick that one off, and I think that's why it was incomplete.
1: Second and 10 from the Nebraska 13. Huskers by 2, 11-18 left in the game. Brooks James stays in the game. A tight bunch set to the left. One wide out, Stanford to the near side. Snap back, Prukup, zone read. Keeps it himself, trying to get to the outside. He's hit and dropped by Nate Gary. A loss on the playback at the 15. A loss of 2, now it's 3rd and 12.
0: Great tackle. Looked like he should have given that one, Greg. Nebraska's pursuit was there. Nowhere for Prukup to go. Stretch it to the sideline well. And now a chance to force a field goal.
1: 3rd and 12 from the Husker 15. Two backs on each hip, Nelson and Brooks James. Two wideouts left, Stanford in the formation of the near side. Now they split Nelson out. Prukup back to throw, holds, sets, throws. Pass is caught at the one-yard line. Pulled in by Darren Carrington at the one. It'll be first and goal, Oregon. Nice.
0: That was
1: nice
0: pretty
1: rhythm.
0: Good coverage, Greg. That was just a good throw. That's the best throw Prukup has made here in the second half.
1: Oregon lines up quickly. Prukup with a shotgun with Brooks James. The zone read, they hand it off to Brooks James. He's in, touchdown, Oregon. And they have the lead back, 32-28. Four-point lead for the Ducks, and they just went 97 yards down the field against the Husker Blackshirts and have the lead back here with 10:31 to go in the game and with a cramping Tommy Armstrong on that Husker sideline.
0: Well, we talk about the fatigue setting in for Oregon's defense. Nebraska's offensive line really working them over here in the second half. Now fatigue comes a factor for Nebraska's defense.
1: Oregon's going to go for two again. So they keep the offense out there. They want it on the left hash, the far hash, to open up a boundary to the near side. Brooks James in the backfield with Prukup. The tight end, Farrell Brown, a wing to the near side. One wide out each way. Snap back. Prukup rolls left, trying to race for the pylon. Dives. Nope, didn't get in. Pushed out before he got to the pylon. Another non-conversion.
3: A devastating moment there as the Ducks regain the lead. But still plenty of time left on the clock. We'll jump back into the action when this Friday night edition of Sports Nightly resumes in a few moments.
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3: 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Josh Hill coming back with you here on a Friday night show. Tonight, we're listening back to the Nebraska football game against Oregon and their 2016 matchup in Lincoln. Before the break, we heard the Ducks grab a 32-28 advantage with 10:31 to play in the contest. The Huskers did nothing on their ensuing drive, so Oregon has the ball back at their own 12-yard line with 9:30 on the fourth quarter clock. We send you back to Greg Sharp and Matt Davison at Memorial Stadium.
1: Griffin in the backfield with Prukup. Prukup 11 of 18 for 113, but Oregon has rushed for over 300 yards in this game. Two wideouts each way. Prukup zone read. Keeps it himself. Tap dances with Freedom Akhmaladun, and Freedom's going to win that battle every time. It's a gain of a yard. Second down and 9 now from the 13. The Blackshirts need a stop right here.
18: Oregon's running game has been effective the last couple of drives. When they've gone to this bunch formation, they've run it back to the weak side.
1: Bunch left. Prukup in the gun. Griffin to his right. Zone read. They give it off to Griffin, trying to race to the edge. Huskers covered up. Griffin slips through. Gets about a yard of the 14. Nice play by Michael Rose-Ivy. Michael Rose-Ivy's played a nice game today for the Huskers. Now 3rd and 8 coming up.
18: That is exactly the first two plays Nebraska needed. Now the crowd needs to get into this thing on 3rd down. Force an incomplete pass and get the football back.
1: 3rd and they'll call it 9. Put it at the 13-yard line. Prukup in the shotgun. 2 wideouts left. 1 on the near side. Oregon by 4 midway through this 4th quarter. Huskers change some personnel sets. Prukup awaits the shotgun snap. He has it. Looking. Throws out the flat. Pass is caught. Making a move upfield, but short of 1st down. Marcus Newby knocks down the ball carrier at the 19-yard line. It's a gain of 6. It'll be a 3 and out for the Blackshirts. Their 4th of the game, and it couldn't have come at a better time.
18: Great, great 3 downs there for the Blackshirts. It's going to force the punt, and they have not punted it well today.
1: Sure have not. DeMornay Back deep for Nebraska. Wheeler to punt it away. Here for Oregon.
0: Should be great field position for Nebraska. Field this punt, even if it's a fair catch, should be near midfield.
1: Wheeler awaits the snap. He's at his own five on fourth and three. Gets the snap. Gets the kick away. Pretty good kick. DeMornay drifting back. Makes a catch at the Nebraska 35 and goes down immediately. 46-yard punt. The best by Wheeler. And a late flag comes out. Is this on Nebraska? Huskers may have a personal foul. There's a duck that's down at the 28-yard line as well.
0: I think they mixed up the teams there. Yeah. I think it was supposed to be against Nebraska, but they called it against Oregon.
1: Yeah, Mark Helfrich is...
2: number 17 of the receiving team. 15-yard penalty.
1: Does he still have that right? Instead of the receiving team...
0: He still didn't get it right.
1: Yeah, it is on the receiving team. It's on Nebraska.
0: But it wasn't 17, was it?
1: I don't know who it's on.
0: It was Doman, I think.
1: I think it's JoJo Doman
0: at the end of the play. But regardless, it ends up being a net punt of about 80 yards.
1: Yeah. Flip the field.
0: 70 yards.
1: Puts the ball back to the 20 instead of having it at the 35. 7:32 left. Exactly midway point of the fourth quarter. Huskers down 4, need a touchdown. Tommy Armstrong battling his way through cramps here in the fourth quarter. Has Divine Azigbo back there with him. Two wideouts to the right from the 20. Snap back. Zone read, hand off to Divine, trying to get to the outside. He gets to the 25 and up to the 29-yard line. Again, a 9. It'll be second down and 1. Good run by Ozigbo, who's had a big second half. He's over 75 yards rushing down the game.
0: You need a big play to start a drive like this. That was a great run. Gets Nebraska into a really good situation on second and 1. You could take a shot here.
1: Football to 29. 7 minutes left in the game. Two wideouts to the near side and one to the far boundary. Ozigbo stays in there with Tommy, who's in the shotgun. Snap back, zone read, hand off to Ozigbo. He's got a first down around the right edge, gets across the 35 and dumped at the 36-yard line. He goes for 7. Tyree Robinson took the legs out of Ozigbo. New set of downs and the ball at the 36.
0: The later half of the fourth quarter, can Nebraska's offensive line push Oregon around a little bit? Can this entire game, the culmination of play after play, beating them up at the line, can it all come to fruition right here in the biggest drive of the game?
1: Shotgun look again. Ozigbo to the left. Zone read. Hand off to Divine. Right at the middle across the 40. He's got 10 yards up to the 46. And there's a duck down in the middle of the field. Swain walking under his own power to the sidelines for Oregon. He got his bell run on that last run. Second and 1. You talked about in the last second one, maybe time to take a shot. Let's see if they do it here. Shotgun look again with Ozigbo to the left of Tommy. Two wide outs to the near side and one to the far boundary. And in motion is Stanley Morgan. And snap back to Morgan. The ball's loose. It's picked up. Flags come out. Nebraska, I think, had motion. Oregon says they have the football, but there was a legal procedure on Nebraska. This penalty should wipe out the result of the play.
0: It's the best illegal. It's the best false start Nebraska's ever had.
1: Boy, Nebraska has put it on the turf. That was the fourth time today Nebraska has put it on the turf. They've only had the one turnover on that backwards pass to Wilbon. That's the only turnover today. But, boy, that was fortunate right there because Oregon...
0: snapped it back. It hit Morgan going in motion. Oregon jumped on it.
1: Yep, they had it. All right.
0: Best false start ever.
1: Second and 6 from the 40. Shotgun look again with Ozigbo to the right. Trips to the near side this time for Nebraska. Snap back. Tommy looking to throw. Now going to take off and run. Tommy gets upfield, has a first down. Owen angles back to the 45. Now has a first down to midfield. Knocked out at the 44-yard line of Oregon. And a flag comes out down the field. Moy makes a tackle. Tommy scrambles that time for 16 yards. But hang on, this one might be coming back.
0: It's a hold.
2: Holding. Number 82 of the offense. 10-yard penalty from the spot. Second down.
1: That was way downfield, though, so that may go right back to the original spot of the play at the 40-yard line.
0: Yeah, it's going
1: to
0: be close.
1: No, actually, it goes to the 43, so Nebraska picks up some yards, even though the play doesn't count. Now you have second and 3 from the 43. 5:47 left in this game. 32-28 Oregon with the lead. Everybody's got all their timeouts left. Tommy shotgun again. Ozigbo back there with him. Two wideouts right, one to the left. Second and 3. Snap back. Zone read handoff to Ozigbo. He's got a first down. Fights his way to the 47-yard line. Huskers will have a new set of down after the four-yard run by Devine, who now has 98 yards on the ground in the game. Williams and Hollins make the duck tackle.
18: Keep it going. 9 yards a couple of times on this drive. Got five there. They're getting tired. Run it at them.
1: Zigmo stays in there. He's the workhorse now. Just 2 yards shy of 100 for the game. Tommy in the shotgun. Two wideouts to the near side, including Westerkamp in the slot. Snap back to Tommy. Zone read handoff to Zigmo. Hit the backfield and dropped. That'll be a loss of 3 yards back to the 44. Now at second and 13, Rex Manu. Fired through there. Somebody missed a block on him up front as he got in the backfield of the Huskers.
18: No, they brought seven guys that time. Just pretty much brought everybody.
1: 4:38 left in the game. Clock moving. Second and 13 for Nebraska. They're down four here at home today. Armstrong goes shotgun. Ozigbo to his left. Three wideouts right. One to the near side is Stanley Morgan. Tommy gets the shotgun snap. Looks right. He's going to try to take off and run. Armstrong to the 45 and then knocked out at the 48-yard line. He gains four. Now you've got third and nine coming up for Nebraska. Tackle made by Daquan McDowell for Oregon. And a huge down coming up here with only 4 minutes to go in the game.
18: Yeah, is it four down territory? Do you dare give it back to their offense? You have all your timeouts. First things first, third and nine. Let's just get the first down. You don't have to worry about it.
1: Football between the Husker 47 and 48. They need to get it to the 43 of the Ducks. Backs on each hip of Tommy. Wilbon and Ozigbo. Wide receivers left and right. Now Wilbon splits out, running toward the far boundary. Tommy gets the snap. Here comes a blitz. Throws over the middle. Passes. Caught. Knocked away at the last second. Ethan Carter had it and then got rocked and knocked the ball loose. He's down at the 32 of Oregon. That was quite a shot delivered to Carter, who had it for a moment and then it jarred loose.
18: Greg, he never caught it clean. If he'd have caught it clean, I think he could have absorbed the blow. It was a good throw from Tommy. It was right where it needed to be.
1: Big hit by Reggie Daniels.
18: Okay, fourth and nine. What do you do here? I know what I do. I look for number one in the slot.
1: Yep.
18: And remember, all the pass interference and the holding that we've seen from Oregon all day long, they've called it four or five times. Will they call it again if in a critical situation? They've been grabbing and holding all day.
1: Fourth and nine. 3:38 left. Huskers down four. Tommy goes shotgun. Terrell Newby in there in the backfield with him. Two wideouts right, including Westerkamp in the slot.
18: It doesn't look like they're bringing pressure. It does not look like they're bringing pressure.
1: Utter snaps it back. Tommy looking, holding, has some time. Steps, throws, pass, caught. Westerkamp, first down to the Oregon 39-yard line.
18: That's who I'd look for.
1: Huskers convert, have it at the 38 of Oregon. 3.5 left in the game.
18: Great job by the offensive line, Greg, giving him time. Gave him a nice pocket. Tommy had time to deliver the ball, and it gave Westerkamp time to work down the field.
1: 14-yard pickup. Huskers have it at the Duck 38. 3:15 left in the game. Ozigbo back in there with Tommy in the backfield. Zone read. Tommy keeps it himself around the left side. He's to the 35 and knocked down at the 34-yard line. A gain of four. It'll be second down and six. Tyree Robinson makes the tackle for Oregon. Clock still rolling. 3 minutes now left in the game. Both teams have three timeouts left.
18: The clock really isn't a factor for Nebraska at this point. You might start to see, depending on if Nebraska gets down to the 10, 15-yard line, they might use timeouts to preserve time.
1: Huskers, though, need a touchdown, not a field goal.
18: Absolutely.
1: Here down four. Second down and six from the 34. Armstrong in the shotgun. Gets a snap. Looks right. Now he's going to take off and run. Tommy to the 30, 25, 20, 15, 10, 5. Armstrong in there. Touchdown, Nebraska.
19: What a gutsy run by number four. Anybody that doesn't think this guy is a competitor, wake up.
1: This
19: guy just had an IV on the sideline, cramping all day, and what a drive by Tommy Armstrong.
1: 34-yard run by Tommy Armstrong to put the Huskers in front, 35-32. Now Drew Brown to try to make it a three-point Husker lead with 2:29 left. Snap down, the kick is up, and the kick is good. How about that?
3: What a gutsy effort by Armstrong and the Huskers, and you with the three-point lead late in the fourth quarter. But this one isn't over yet. Come on back for the exciting finish between Nebraska and Oregon after the break.
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0: 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Back one more time tonight. We're listening back to the Huskers' 2016 matchup with the Oregon Ducks. Nebraska just completed a thrilling drive capped by a Tommy Armstrong touchdown run from 34 yards out, and the Big Red have climbed back into the lead, 35-32 with 2.5 minutes to play. One more time, we get you back to the action with Greg Sharp and Matt Davison on the call.
1: All right, Ducks come out. Prukop has Tony Brooks-James in the backfield with him, two wideouts to the left, one on the near side. Prukop gets the snap. Zone read, keeps it himself. Runs into Nick Stoltenberg, fights forward for about three to the 28-yard line. DeZuris and Stoltenberg make the tackle. How about Nick? Nick battling back 9 days after a knee scope, playing some football here today.
2: He's big as a house, and he broke up, ran right into him.
1: Second and seven. Prukop looks over the Husker defense. Two wideouts left, one on the near side. Brooks James in the backfield with him. Gets the snap. Sets, throws, pass is caught out the flat by Nelson, 40-yard line, 45. Now near midfield, he's got a first down. He'll step out of bounds at the Oregon 49-yard line. That's a 21-yard pickup, a first down, a minute 53 left in the game. Huskers by three.
2: It was a good throw from Prukop right there.
1: Two wideouts to the near side this time. Prukop lines him up quickly. He's got Brooks James in the backfield with him. Gets a snap, holds, looks, throws, pass, bobbled, caught by Nelson at the 45 of Nebraska. Gain of six, clock still moving, a minute 44 to go. A field goal ties it for Oregon, and they're getting close to field goal range. Trips down, a bunch set to the near side. Brooks James in the backfield with Prukop. Second down and four. Zone read. Prukop keeps it himself. He lowers his shoulder, cracks his way to the 40-yard line. That was a big-time collision. He's got a first down. He stopped the clock with a minute 26 to go at the 40-yard line of Nebraska.
2: That's the first time we've seen him do that all day. Big collision with Nate Gary.
1: Prukop, again with that diamond set, bunch set to the near side from the Nebraska 40 with a minute 20 to go. As Brooks James in the backfield with him. Snap back. Zone read. Prukop keeps it himself, racing to the outside. He's to the 40, 35 points come out, 30-yard line out of bounds. They're going to get Oregon with a hold out near the play.
2: What a huge play and a huge call that is. They're already in field goal range without this holding call. Instead, it's going to be first and 20 back at midfield at the 50.
3: Holding. Number 85 in the offense, 10-yard penalty. In the spot of the foul. Down.
1: It's the center, Jake Hansen. It's the 13th penalty of the day on Oregon.
2: 126 yards in penalties, and they still have a chance to win.
1: Yeah.
2: I mean,
1: Benoit in the backfield now. Football right at midfield. First and 20, a minute 9 to go. Both teams have all three timeouts left.
2: That was the most crucial holding call of the day.
1: It was Farrell Brown. Let me check that. It was the tight end, Farrell Brown. First and 20. From midfield, Prukop with Benoit to his right, play action out of it. Prukop holding, sets, throws, pass, deflected, incomplete. Trying to hit Carrington. Kyron Williams was over there in coverage, so was Chris Jones. Now it's second and 20. A minute four left in the game. That ball sailed on Prukop a little bit. We've seen him sail some throws a little high at times.
2: Yeah, today. That one needed to be thrown low and on a line. Nose of the football got in the air and it sailed.
1: Benoit in the backfield with Prukop. Second and 20 from midfield. 35-32 NU. Now empty backfield. Benoit splits out. Prukop gets a snap. Huskers have a stunt. Prukop rolls away from trouble. Looking downfield.
2: He's
1: throws
2: open.
1: Deep downfield. As Nelson. If the ball's tipped away at the last second. Kyron Williams with a great close to tip the ball away. That was almost 6 points, but Williams saves the day. Now it's third and 20.
2: It was underthrown, Greg. He was wide open. Prukop got out of the pocket, bought time down the right side, but he underthrew him. He was clear by 4 yards. If he leads him, it's a touchdown.
1: Third and 20. 55 seconds left in the game. Ball at midfield. Five wideouts. Empty backfield for Oregon. Prukop lowers the hand, gets the shotgun snap. Sets, gets hit, sack,
2: fumble.
1: Now it's picked up by one of the linemen for Oregon, who gets it down to the 49-yard line. Freedom Akamalatu gets the sack. Oregon will call a timeout with 46 seconds left, but they're looking at fourth and 18 from the 4.

0: What a play by Freedom off the right side of the defense. He beat the left tackle around the edge. Got the strip and the sack. Ball was picked up by a lineman and a good tackle out there by Jones. So now 4th and 18 for a chance for Nebraska to win this game.
1: This is the game right here. 46 seconds left. Oregon had to use a timeout here to organize on 4th down and 18. Boy, how big is that holding penalty? That's really the difference, because Brewcup had scrambled for a first down around the 30. Instead, it was 1st and 20.
0: That one's going to be talked about a little bit too, Greg, as you saw the replay on it. But that was the play on this drive that put Oregon behind the chains.
1: 4th and 18 from the Nebraska 48 for Oregon. Brewcup has two wideouts each way. Benoit in the backfield winning. This crowd is unhinged.
0: Nebraska has five defensive backs 15 yards deep.
1: Snap back to Brewcup. Play action fake. Rowing the pocket to the near side. He's going to try to scramble. He gets knocked down at the 45-yard line. And the Huskers will take over on downs. How about that?
0: This has been an unbelievable football game. And for those that are here or watching, a game you won't forget. Nebraska's going to be able to take a couple of knees. They'll use their timeouts, but then the clock will run out after third down. And that should be it.
1: Yeah, inside of 40 seconds left, too. This game's over. Nebraska will have to do it a couple of times. But the Huskers have been able to rally today twice, down 20-7 at one point, and then down 32-28. And the warrior of Tommy Armstrong comes through big time today on that quarterback draw, running in from 34 yards out. It's going to be the winner for Nebraska here today over number 21, Oregon. Tommy goes to a D.
0: You might not even see a timeout from Oregon, as it doesn't matter. This clock's probably just going to run out. What a win for the Big Red. 3-0 and some winnable games ahead on the schedule. Give our guys a lot of credit today. This one is going to feel good in Lincoln tonight.
1: Oregon will not stop the clock. Nebraska is going to get a win over a ranked team. Second one for Mike Riley here in Lincoln, as he beat number 6 Michigan State a year ago. Today he's going to take care of Oregon in a classic game, 35-32. This one was terrific.
0: 482 yards for Oregon, 428 for Nebraska. Just like we thought, a lot of offense today, and the Huskers win it by 3. Tommy Armstrong won a lot of fans today.
2: What a fun game. The Huskers ride the roller coaster in this one and come out on top, 35-32, knocking off the Oregon Ducks. The rest of the 2016 season was also a roller coaster for Nebraska, as they jumped out to a 7-0 record and a top 10 ranking before finishing the regular season at 9-3. This game also marked the last time the Huskers have defeated a top 25 opponent. That'll wrap up our show for the night and our series of best of shows for the summer. It's been fun putting these games together for you every Friday night this summer. I hope you've enjoyed listening as much as I have. My thanks to Christopher Sullivan Diaz for running the board for us again tonight. And most of all, thanks to all of you for listening. We'll be back next week with full coverage of fall camp for Husker football. Until then, have a great night and enjoy your weekend.
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0: says he's losing faith in negotiations. I'm Lisa Lacera, Fox News. President Trump says Iran doesn't seem interested in talking, even as he says the U.S. is eliminating the threat.
1: They have no navy. It's been obliterated. Their air force has been obliterated. They have no planes. Their missiles have been largely, they have some left. They have some, but they have far fewer than they had 4 or 5 months ago.
0: Iran has fired drones at Kuwait, a country that hosts U.S. forces, and said it fired at oil tankers in the Strait of Hormuz. Meanwhile, the president rejects an intelligence assessment that Iranian hackers are targeting U.S. water systems.
2: An initial assessment from federal and state agencies says Iran could be behind coordinated cyber attacks on infrastructure targets in 7 states, including 30 community water systems in Minnesota. But at Camp David, President Trump disputed Iran is to blame.
1: I would blame it on Minnesota and the governor, the corrupt governor of Minnesota. They like to say, oh, it's Iran. Iran should be so lucky. Iran's got bigger problems than worrying about Minnesota.
2: The FBI warned states earlier this week of potential threats to internet-linked water and wastewater infrastructure, saying at least 7 states have reported incidents and some attacks have disrupted water operations.
0: Fox's Jared Halpern at the White House. Authorities in Pima County, Arizona have released 2 early ransom notes in the investigation of the disappearance of Nancy Guthrie and hope someone will recognize the writing style. The 84-year-old mother of Today Show, Savannah Guthrie, was last seen 6 months ago. FIFA President Gianni Infantino is abandoning his plan to sell World Cup profits to private equity after receiving pushback from all corners of the soccer world. The decision came after a senior advisor who sat on the White House's panel resigned, and Asia's soccer body joined Europe and North America in opposing it. America's listening to Fox News.
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0: New York State is suing the prediction market operator Kalshi.
4: Kalshi is accused of violating state gambling laws in the lawsuit filed by New York Attorney General Letitia James in Manhattan State Court. Kalshi is federally licensed as a commodities trading market where users buy and sell yes-no contracts on sports outcomes and real-world events. James says it's pure gambling that requires a New York State Gaming Commission license. Also, the state's minimum mobile betting age is 21, and Kalshi lets 18-year-olds have accounts. She filed similar suits in April against Coinbase Financial Markets and Gemini Titan. The U.S. Commodity Futures Trading Commission says it has regulatory oversight over prediction markets and is challenging efforts in New York and other states to apply state laws. Chris Foster, Fox News.
0: Anthropic says its AI models hacked into 3 organizations during testing. This comes just days after OpenAI said its models hacked into another company. Anthropic says it's reached out to the affected organizations, with 2 confirming they were unaware of the activity beforehand. 6 candidates vying to become the next leader of St. Petersburg, Florida, and 1 has a familiar name.
5: Once a Republican, then independent, and currently Charlie Crist is a Democrat, vying to become mayor of St. Petersburg. The 70-year-old has held various offices in Florida, including state senator, commissioner of education, state attorney general, governor, and congressman. In a recent poll, Chris holds a 31% to 17% lead over incumbent mayor Ken Welch. But the survey shows 25% of voters remain undecided. The primary is Tuesday, August 18th. Both Chris and the mayor are expected to advance. But with 4 other candidates, it will be tough for 1 person to earn 50% of the vote to win the Democratic nomination outright, and that would lead to a runoff. CJ Papa, Fox News.
0: Wall Street stocks rallied after a wild month. The Dow added 277. The Nasdaq gained 252. The S&P plus 52. Amazon soared after delivering a stronger profit than analysts expected. I'm Lisa Lacera. This is Fox News.
6: updated weather watch calls for mainly clear skies overnight with temperatures in the upper 50s and winds out of the northwest at up to 30 miles an hour. Saturday, lots of sunshine with high temperatures in the mid-80s and north winds at 5 to 10 miles an hour. Sunday, sunshine with high temperatures in the low 90s and south winds at 10 to 20. Monday, plenty of sun with high temperatures in the low 90s. Tuesday, couple of showers with high temperatures in the low 80s. Wednesday, chance of thunderstorms with high temperatures in the low 80s. Thursday, we'll see a slight chance of storms with highs in the mid-80s. Friday, chance of storms and highs in the mid to upper 80s. In the 880 Weather Center, I'm meteorologist Ray Miller. For more, check KRVN.com. Right now, it's 77.
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0: This is Lee Habib, and this is Our American Stories. And today's story comes to us from a great friend of the show, Bob Crowther, bringing us an illustrious American tale that begins with the Chicago mob in the 1920s and ends with a heroic feat by a man who was born in 1914. Take it away, Bob.
1: Let me tell you two stories about two men who come from my town, Chicago. Story number one. Many years ago, Al Capone virtually owned Chicago. Capone wasn't famous for anything heroic. He was notorious for enmeshing the Windy City in everything from bootleg booze and prostitution to murder. Capone had a lawyer named Easy Eddie. He was his lawyer for a good reason. Eddie was very good. In fact, Eddie's skill at legal maneuvering kept Big Al out of jail for a long time. To show his appreciation, Capone paid him very well. Not only was the money big, but Eddie got special dividends. For instance, he and his family occupied a fenced-in mansion with live-in help and all the conveniences of the day. The estate was so large that it filled an entire Chicago city block. Eddie lived the high life of the Chicago mob and gave little consideration to the atrocity that went on around him. Eddie did have one soft spot, however. He had a son that he loved dearly. Eddie saw to it that his young son had the best of everything, clothes, cars, and a good education. Nothing was withheld. Price was no object. And despite his involvement with organized crime, Eddie even tried to teach him right from wrong. Eddie wanted his son to be a better man than he was, yet with all his wealth and influence, there were two things he couldn't give his son, that he couldn't pass on a good name and a good example. One day, Easy Eddie reached a difficult decision. He decided he'd go to the authorities and tell the truth about Al Scarface Capone. Some say he did it to save himself. Others believe it was to clean up his tarnished name and offer his son some semblance of integrity. Maybe it was both. He testified against the mob, and he knew that the cost could be great. Within the year, Easy Eddie's life ended in a blaze of gunfire on a lonely Chicago street. But he may have given his son the greatest gift he could offer at the greatest price he would ever pay. Story number two. World War II produced many heroes. One such man was Lieutenant Commander Butch O'Hare. He was a fighter pilot assigned to the aircraft carrier Lexington in the South Pacific. One day, his entire squadron was sent on a mission. After he was airborne, he looked at his fuel gauge and realized that someone had forgotten to top off his fuel tank. He would not have enough fuel to complete his mission and get back to his ship. His flight leader told him to return to the carrier. Reluctantly, he dropped out of formation and headed back to the fleet. He was returning to the mothership when he saw something that turned his blood cold. A squadron of Japanese aircraft was speeding their way toward the American fleet. The American fighters were going on a sortie, and the fleet was all but defenseless. He couldn't reach his squadron and bring them back in time to save the fleet, nor could he warn the fleet of the approaching danger. There was only one thing to do. He must somehow divert them from the fleet. Laying aside all thoughts of personal safety, he dove into the formation of Japanese planes. Wing-mounted 50 calibers blazed as he charged in, attacking one surprise enemy plane and then another. Butch wove in and out of the now broken formation and fired at as many planes as possible until all his ammunition was finally spent. Undaunted, he continued the assault. He dove at the planes, trying to clip a wing or tail in hopes of damaging as many enemy planes as possible and rendering them unfit to fly. Finally, the exasperated Japanese squadron took off in another direction. Deeply relieved, Butch O'Hare and his tattered fighter limped back to the carrier. A Upon arrival, he reported in and related the event surrounding his return. The film from the gun camera mounted on his plane told the tale. It showed the extent of Butch's daring attempt to protect his fleet. He had, in fact, destroyed 5 enemy aircraft. This took place on February 20th, 1942. And for that action, Butch became the Navy's first ace of World War II and the first naval aviator to win the Congressional Medal of Honor.
2: For heroism and extraordinary achievement in aerial flight, for distinguished service as pilot of an airplane of a bombing squadron, his courageous actions were in keeping with the highest tradition of the United States.
1: A year later, Butch was killed in aerial combat at the age of 29. His hometown would not allow the memory of this World War II hero to fade. And today, O'Hare Airport in Chicago is named in tribute to the courage of this great man. So the next time you find yourself at O'Hare International, give some thought to visiting Butch's memorial, displaying his statue and his Medal of Honor. It's located between Terminals 1 and 2. So what the hell do these two stories have to do with each other? Butch O'Hare was Easy Eddie's son.
0: And a special thanks to Bob Prother for giving us that story and sharing it. And if you've got stories like that, send them our way. And by the way, what is a reputation worth? And to have all that wealth and have all that privilege and to have nothing to show for it. And if anything, really awful things to show for it. And what a sacrifice the dad made. Did he do it for honor? Did he do it for other reasons? Who knows? But let's just err on the side of possibly the honor and doing the right thing for his family. Butch O'Hare's story here on Our American Stories. 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
0: And we continue with Our American Stories. Sergeant Bob Alanis was assigned to patrol for the Los Angeles PD in December of 1984 when he arrested Richard Ramirez for stealing a car. Nobody had known at the time that Ramirez was the Night Stalker. Ultimately, the photo and prints he took of Ramirez led to his ID and arrest. Today, Bob is the chairman of the Los Angeles Police Museum and is here to tell the story along with Ashley Lubinsky. Ashley is the former co-host of Discovery Channel's Master of Arms. Take it away, Ashley.
10: Between June 1984 and August 1985, serial killer Richard Ramirez, who's better known infamously as the Night Stalker, preyed on victims in Los Angeles. He was arrested on August 31st, 1985, after his identity was initially released by the police and a group of citizens recognized him. In this case, it's an example of a large investigation coming down to something as small as a fingerprint. Dating back to 3300 BCE, it's believed that fingerprints were used for some level of identification purposes. In the 1880s, though, a Frenchman named Alphonse Bertillon ventured away from the fingerprint to develop a system of identifying people based on body measurements as well as photographing faces. And this is the origin of the mugshot. In 1892, Sir Francis Galton published the first classification system for fingerprints, and in 1901, Scotland Yard established its first fingerprint bureau. While the Bertillon system was helpful for processing inmates, it was not foolproof. In 1908, France was the first country to formally adopt fingerprinting, and by 1911, fingerprints were accepted in U.S. courts as a reliable form of identification. And who would have thought that just over 70 years later, a fingerprint would be the downfall of one of the most notorious serial killers in American history? Richard Ramirez was a murderer, sex offender, and burglar, and began his reign of terror the summer of 1984. In December of 1984, Sergeant Roberto Alanis was on patrol in West LA.
11: I was working in West LA in the Brentwood area. It was around 2 or 3 in the morning. My partner and I, we were with the other officers that worked that area. And on our radio frequency, the other officers contacted us and said, "Hey, you're still in the area. Come on back and back us up. We see some suspicious vehicle." And they had gone down Ashley. These are very affluent homes. And they observed this car. It was a 74 Ford Pinto. And it was pretty much a jalopy at that time. So Richard Ramirez was driving down the street and he looked like he was pulling into a driveway. He would look at it, back up, go to another residence. So he was casing the homes and we pulled him over. We order him out of the car, gets out. He's cooperating with us and he looks a mess. So as he comes out, my partner handcuffs him. I run up to the vehicle to clear the vehicle. And I look at the ignition, and the ignition was punched. And so I yell to the guys, "Hey, the car's stolen." So we arrested him for the stolen vehicle, put him in our car, and the other guys impounded the vehicle. My partner and I drove him to the station, and I processed him. So I set him down in the booking chair, and then I put his booking numbers, and I flipped the numbers and put the date in there and logged him in, took the photo, and then I went and got him fingerprinted and put him in jail. The interesting thing about that is that a few days later, the judge, he communicated to the officers that from the reason why you stopped him is because he's a Hispanic guy in an affluent white neighborhood. Now, all of us, we're all Hispanic. So it's like, you know, where does this come from? And so he said, well, because of this, I'm going to let him go. So, and by the way, when we ran his record, he did have a previous arrest for Grand Theft Auto. So this is a second charge. So he had a reason to keep him.
10: But days later, a judge released Ramirez from jail on the promise to return to his preliminary trial. Unsurprisingly, he did not return to court. And this fatal decision led to Ramirez's ability to continue to rape, torture, and murder for another 8 months.
11: So his MO is to break into a house, do his rituals, kill these people, and then he would take the stolen vehicle someplace and he'd torture it. So he did about two or three more crimes. In addition to that, he had raped several children. So he had victimized several more families.
10: Fast forward to August 1985. Ramirez drove 76 miles in a stolen orange Toyota to Mission Viejo. In this area, Ramirez was attempting to attack and rob a man named James Romero Jr., but he was ultimately exposed at the scene and forced to flee. Romero, however, was able to get the make, model, and color of the car, and he also got a partial license plate. Since Ramirez's plan was thwarted, Ramirez broke into the home of Bill Carnes and his fiancée, Inez Erickson. Ramirez shot Carnes multiple times, but he did survive those injuries before turning his sights on Erickson. After brutalizing her, he left her alive, telling her to let people know that the Night Stalker was here. And this decision would prove to be a very bad one for Ramirez, as Erickson then provided a full description of Ramirez to the police. On August 28th, Ramirez abandoned the Toyota. Although he attempted to destroy any evidence of himself, including a fingerprint, police were able to obtain one single fingerprint from the rearview mirror.
11: When we dusted for fingerprints on the rearview mirror, they got his thumbprint. And when they matched that thumbprint, came back to my arrest, and they were able to pull up the photo that I took, which, if you watch the latest show on Netflix, they have my booking photo that I took along with the sketch. And I was driving down the street. Actually, I was on Sunset. I look up and I see this photo that I've had for years. So it's pretty interesting.
10: And according to some, Ramirez's print was a quote-unquote near miracle, as the system used to identify him had only recently been installed. The system only contained fingerprints of criminals born after January 1st, 1960. And Ramirez was born that year, about a month later. On August 29th, law enforcement released Ramirez's mugshot from Alaniz's arrest. The police stated to the press, "We know who you are now, and soon everyone else will. There will be no place you can hide." And that statement was quite accurate.
12: Today, the search for California's Night Stalker continues.
10: Ramirez went to Tucson to see a relative, but upon his return to Tucson on August 31st, 1985, Ramirez was recognized by citizens. They conducted their own citizens' arrest, restraining and beating Ramirez until the police arrived. On September 20th, 1989, Ramirez was convicted of 43 charges, 13 counts of murder, 5 attempted murders, 11 sexual assaults, and 14 burglaries. He was sentenced to death in California's gas chamber. To the press, though, Ramirez stated, quote, "Big deal. Death always went with the territory. See you in Disneyland," end quote.
11: You know, I saw him in court, and it's interesting to see these ladies that were in the back dressed in black, and they were all his fans, and they want to, like, marry this guy. That's another crazy thing, too.
13: Why were you in the courtroom today?
14: Everyone makes him look so bad, you know, but I know that he's a nice person because I've met him, and I know.
13: He's convicted of 13 murders.
14: I know. But he's really a nice guy.
13: How do you respond to people who are going to think you're crazy for this?
14: I'll just say that they just don't understand.
10: The trial cost $1.8 million and was, at the time, the most expensive murder trial in the history of California, only to be surpassed by the O.J. Simpson trial. It's hard to believe that someone who committed atrocities and was able to elude the police for so long was undone by the carelessness in leaving a single fingerprint at the scene of a crime.
0: And a terrific job on the production and editing by our own Greg Hengler. And a special thanks to Ashley Lubinsky. As always, she's the former co-host of the Discovery Channel's Master of Arms, and she's the co-founder of the University of Wyoming College of Law's Firearms Research Center. And we also want to thank Sergeant Bob Alanis. And what a story about that judge accusing Hispanic officers of practicing discrimination and what that cost many families in blood and treasure. The story of the Night Stalker and the man who arrested him, here on Our American Stories. 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
21: The 8-8 Weather Watch calls for mainly clear skies overnight with temperatures in the upper 50s. And winds out of the northwest at up to 30 miles an hour. Saturday, lots of sunshine with high temperatures in the mid-80s and north winds at 5 to 10 miles an hour. Sunday, sunshine with high temperatures in the low 90s and south winds at 10 to 20. Monday, plenty of sun with high temperatures in the low 90s. Tuesday, couple of showers with high temperatures in the low 80s. Wednesday, chance of thunderstorms with high temperatures in the low 80s. Thursday, we'll see a slight chance of storms with highs in the mid-80s. Friday, chance of storms and highs in the mid to upper 80s. In the 880 Weather Center, I'm meteorologist Ray Miller. For more, check KRVN.com. Right now, it's 77.
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1: Fox News, I'm Tom Graham. The number of killed continues to climb after tens of thousands of immigrants from Morocco flooded a small Spain territory.
2: Spanish authorities now say at least 57 people were killed during those chaotic scenes in Ceuta, and that number could go up as divers start to search the ocean. Officials estimate 60,000 people crossed into the Spanish territory.
1: Fox's Jeff Paul, President Trump calling it an invasion. The Justice Department dropping criminal charges against a former Olympian accused of damaging the Lincoln Memorial reflecting pool.
3: Earlier this summer, the reflecting pool, after undergoing a multi-million dollar renovation, began showing signs of peeling paint. David Hearn maintains he's innocent. He was charged with vandalism. President Trump made many comments about the vandalism at the time.
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0: This is Our American Stories, and our next story comes to us from a man who's simply known as the History Guy. His videos are watched by hundreds of thousands of people of all ages on YouTube. The History Guy is also heard here on Our American Stories. Here he is telling the story of the tank duel during the Battle of the Bulge at Saint-Vie, Belgium.
27: Today we're going to talk about an event that was described in an after-action battle report on December 18th, 1944. Where a U.S. light armored car engaged and destroyed a German heavy tank in combat, which is something so unlikely that you might not even think it was true, except that there were multiple witnesses and an official army report. And while it really is an interesting and exciting story worth telling, it is also an interesting microcosm of the world-shattering events that were going on in the winter of 1944. And an interesting life lesson as well. But before we talk about this duel between armored vehicles, let's talk about the events that led up to it. The Germans launched one of their last major offensives of the Second World War on December 16, 1944. They were attacking a heavily forested section of Belgium called the Ardennes. It was lightly defended by the Allies because they believed that the terrain was so impassable that there couldn't be an offensive there. The goal was to drive all the way through to the Belgian port of Antwerp. That would split the Western Allies in half, isolate entire army groups, and, Hitler hoped, inflict such a defeat on the Western Allies that they would have to sue for peace, allowing him to concentrate on the war with the Soviet Union. It was a massive attack that included 206,000 troops, 1,200 tanks, and 4,000 artillery pieces. The goal was to use surprise and speed to move so quickly that the Allies would not be able to mount a defense or a counterattack. That required a very aggressive timetable, where the German army needed to take certain towns that had crossroads necessary for moving those numbers of troops. One of those was the town of Bastogne, and the defense of Bastogne by the 101st Airborne is pretty well known. But another one that's not discussed nearly as much is the defense of the tiny belted town of Saint-Vie. December 17th saw chaos in the tiny town of Saint-Vie. The German assault the night before had caught the Americans completely off guard. Thousands of American troops were in headlong retreat. Two entire regiments had been surrounded and forced to surrender. But the Americans knew the importance of the crossroads in Saint-Vie, and so they were desperately trying to throw up a defense, creating ad hoc units from the retreating troops and trying to bring up reinforcements from the 7th and 9th Armored Divisions through the traffic jam of retreating troops and destroyed vehicles. But on the other side, things were almost as bad. The Americans had held in the north, cutting off one of the major roads that the Germans had intended to use, and that meant that the entire 5th Panzer Army was stuck on one road. And on that road, the traffic jam was so bad that one of the German commanders, Field Marshal Model, was standing in the road trying to direct traffic. And that's how things stood as the day ended on December 17th. The Americans were in a traffic jam, desperately trying to create a defense of the Saint-Vie crossroads, and the Germans were in a traffic jam, desperately trying to take Saint-Vie before the Americans could mount that defense. And that brings us to December 18th, the date of our duel between a U.S. M8 armored car and a much-feared Tiger tank in the high-stakes defense of the town of Saint-Vie. So let's talk about those two vehicles that met that day. The M8 armored car is a reconnaissance vehicle, in this case with Troop B of the 87th Cavalry Reconnaissance Squadron. The job of a reconnaissance squadron is to make and keep contact with the enemy so that you know the enemy's strength and intention. Their vehicles were built around speed and agility, not armor and armament. The M8, made by Ford, was lightly armed with a 37mm cannon. It's not enough to say hurt the front armor on a large tank, but it could take on an enemy reconnaissance vehicle or a soft vehicle like a truck or an artillery piece. The M8 was armored, but only enough to protect it from, say, machine gun fire, not a cannon like on a tank. Although the M8's off-road capability was disappointing, the M8 was very fast on roads and capable of maintaining speeds up to 55 miles per hour. On the other side of the battlefield, the Germans brought with them some of the most powerful armored fighting vehicles of the Second World War. Not only did they have the formidable Panzer IV and Panther medium tanks, but they brought along the masters of the battlefield, the mighty Tiger tank. Made by the Henschel Corporation, a Tiger weighed in at more than 60 tons, more than 8 times the weight of an M8. Its frontal armor was 120 millimeters thick, which was virtually invulnerable to the 37mm cannon on an M8. And its own cannon was the mighty 88, an 8.8cm gun meant to destroy the best armor that the Allies could bring to the battlefield. Against an 88, an M8 might as well have been armored with paper. The only weakness for a Tiger was the armor in the rear, because tanks are built to be attacked from the front, but even there, a Tiger had 80 millimeters of armor, which meant that for an M8 to hurt a Tiger, would essentially have to shoot into the back of the tank at point-blank range. But of course, that's exactly what happened on December 18th, witnessed by an infantry captain and recorded in an after-action report. According to the report, the M8 was concealed in a bush and was surprised when a Tiger tank rumbled by right in front of it. The commander realized that the crew of the Tiger tank had not seen his M8, and the Tiger was driving on a sunken road so that it wouldn't be able to maneuver. The commander realized an opportunity, so he rolled out his M8 to charge the rear of the Tiger tank, hoping to get his shot in before even being seen. Well, it didn't work out as easily as he had hoped. The commander of the Tiger tank spotted them as they approached, and so it became a desperate race, with the M8 racing to get close enough to use its tiny 37mm cannon, and the commander of the Tiger tank desperately trying to traverse its massive turret so it could shoot at the M8. At just 25 yards, a mere 75 feet, the M8 fired 3 shots straight into the rear of the Tiger tank. The huge beast shuddered, rumbled to a stop, and exploded into flames, the crew abandoning the tank. And then, in my favorite bit of the after-action report, the witness mildly noted that, having just scored perhaps the most extraordinary kill in the entire history of armored warfare, the M8 returned to its position. Sure, it's an exciting story, but what does it really teach us? Well, I think one of the most interesting parts of the story is that this attack was not an act of desperation, it was an act of calculation. The sergeant commanding the M8 knew the strengths of his own vehicle, knew the weakness of his enemy, saw an opportunity, and took it. And isn't that a great life lesson? If you understand your strengths and recognize your opportunities, you can defeat even overwhelming odds. But it's also a great illustration of the plucky American defense of the town of Saint-Vie. Like the M8, the Americans in Saint-Vie were facing overwhelming odds in a chaotic situation, and yet they put up a defense greater than anyone might have imagined. The Germans expected that their overwhelming numbers would easily take Saint-Vie on December 18th, and yet the outnumbered Americans held out for an entire week. It wasn't until December 24th that they finally withdrew to new positions. By the time the Germans finally took the town, it was really just too late. While their offensive, better known as the Battle of the Bulge, would rage on for another month, in practice, the Germans had no chance of achieving their goals after they lost the initiative in the first few days against determined defenses at places like Saint-Vie. In the end, the Germans lost more than 100,000 casualties in the battle, killed or captured, and virtually all the equipment they took was lost as well. The surprise offensive turned out to be an astounding victory for the Allies, maybe best illustrated by that time when the little M8 armored car defeated the Goliath of the battlefield on a lonely road in Belgium.
0: And great job as always to Greg Hengler, and special thanks to the History Guy. If you want more stories of forgotten history, please subscribe to his YouTube channel, The History Guy: History Deserves to Be Remembered. And what terrific storytelling. And it's so true. This was not an act of desperation, but calculation. And always, American ingenuity and courage. I mean, it took guts to just leave a post. I mean, clearly they hadn't been seen. But to go track down a Tiger tank and try and take it down, not only the most extraordinary kill in the history of armored warfare, but a sheer and pure example of how Americans seize initiative and take risks. This is Lee Habib, another great story from the History Guy, here on Our American Stories.
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0: And we return to Our American Stories. In 1798, the Sedition Act was passed, part of the Alien and Sedition Acts. Here's Monty Montgomery with a story.
10: It's the summer of 1798. Our nation is brand new. And our second president, John Adams, has just signed the Alien and Sedition Acts. Here's Dr. Adam Carrington of Hillsdale College with more on what that meant.
11: It's plural because there were four of them. There were two alien acts. One of them was called the Alien Enemies Acts, which gave the president basically unilateral power to remove adult males that were nationals of countries that we were currently at war with. The other was known as just the Alien Act, or sometimes the Alien Friends Act. It said that even without war, a president could deport immigrants from another country if he thought that they posed some sort of threat or danger. The third was the Naturalization Act, which just extended how long someone that immigrated to the United States had to wait before applying for citizenship. It had been 5 years, this made it 14. And then finally, the Sedition Act, which is actually the most famous of the group of acts, said that you could be prosecuted for saying a malicious or slanderous things about the Congress or the President of the United States, or also if you were trying to go against the policy and positions of the United States broadly understood.
10: But why were these acts passed? It turns out it had a little bit to do with Adams himself and how our nation felt about two countries across the Atlantic Ocean.
11: To really understand where he was coming from in doing so, some people will attribute it to his personality. He tended to be a fairly prideful man, struggled with vanity, so maybe he didn't want to be criticized. But it was actually a lot more than that, even though you can't deny that that couldn't have played a part. You have to understand the broader context in America, and you have to understand the broader context in the world. Internationally, America was caught in a kind of geopolitical conflict between the two major powers of the time. And the two major powers, if you remember the Cold War, sort of everyone gravitated, it seemed, toward either the United States or Russia. The equivalent, or somewhat equivalent at that time, was France and England. They were the two big geopolitical powers that faced off. And American politics itself, domestically, in many ways, its first divide, the first formation of political parties, was based off of, should our international policy be more friendly to France, or should it be a little more friendly to Great Britain? And much of the policy that France and Great Britain had toward us was depending upon whether we were being friendly to them. And so what starts to happen is the Federalist Party that John Adams was a part of thought that England was a better

0: 1796, said that we need to be more friendly to France. Because the Federalists are in charge, when the French Revolution happens, they go and start to make treaties with Great Britain. They stop paying debts to the new French government, saying they owed it to the old king of France, not this new revolutionary government. And what they end up doing is siding with England over France. This not only enrages the Jeffersonians, it enrages France. When Adams takes over, something that starts up is what's called the Quasi-War, where we got into a conflict with France that was never declared, but involved a lot of French privateers taking out our shipping, all in reaction to the fact that the France thought we were not keeping up our obligations to them and were going too much for Great Britain. As tensions heat up with France, the Federalists get more and more worried, not only about immigrants that might be from France or like-minded countries, but they get really nervous about how loyal and how on America's side are the Jeffersonians. Are they going to be too pro-French? Are they going to subvert the American Republic? And so what they end up doing is implementing first the immigration restrictions and then the sedition acts themselves, I think partly out of fear for the stability of government, fear of foreign influence, and worry that the international scene and the power of France in particular was going to undermine our own system and our own politics.
1: The reaction to these laws was fast and negative, at least on the opposite side of the political debate. And two founding fathers, one the sitting vice president at the time, penned two political statements in response to it that were so controversial, George Washington said, if systematically pursued, they would dissolve the Union or produce coercion.
0: The two most famous documents that come out of this are the Virginia and Kentucky resolutions. They were passed by the state legislatures of those two commonwealths. Partly they're famous because Jefferson ghostwrote the Kentucky resolution, James Madison co-wrote the Virginia resolution, and that's one of the arguments among several others that they make, that this violates the right to free speech, that basically it would be used and was used to punish dissenting opinion, and freedom of the press.
1: The reason Washington said these statements could potentially dissolve the Union? Well, that was because they also called for states to nullify or not follow federal law that they saw as contrary to the Constitution. But if you're wondering who some of these people who were prosecuted under the Sedition Act were, here's some examples of rather colorful commentary that got politicians and journalists alike arrested in the late 1700s. Matthew Lyon, a sitting congressman from Vermont who would later become famous for attacking another congressman with a fire poker on the floor of the House, wrote that the Adams administration was marred by ridiculous pomp and selfish avarice. And Luther Baldwin was indicted, convicted, and fined $100 for a drunken incident that occurred during a visit by President Adams to Newark, New Jersey. Upon hearing a gun report during a parade for Adams, he yelled, "I hope it hits Adams in the butt."
0: You know, you look at what was said, and it really wouldn't strike us as anything that we wouldn't see on Twitter or on a blog today, and really wouldn't come to the level that even outrages us now as far as discourse. It really was fairly standard, even if vitriolic at times, critiques of the president and Congress, and they didn't make it very far in the courts.
1: The Jeffersonians, that is, because they didn't try to take these laws down in them. Instead, they simply waited until 1800, an election year.
0: The main opponents to these laws really fought the battle out in the court of public opinion, in elections, in state legislatures. It ended up being pretty disastrous for the Federalist Party. As the reality of these acts settled in, especially the Sedition Act, I think it really undermined them. It helped Jefferson to eke out a fairly narrow victory in 1800, but to gain a huge win in Congress. Congress, the Federalist Party, really got decimated in 1800, and I think it's partly as a reaction to this. And what then ended up happening was, not only did the Federalists lose the 1800 election, they really ceased after that election to be a viable national party. They limped along for another 12 years or so, but they never came close to winning the White House again. They never

0: really came close to winning the House or Senate. They really became a regional party without much power.
1: And as expected, the Sedition Act was allowed to expire when Jefferson took office, followed by the Alien Friends Act. But that doesn't mean all of the acts were destroyed by the Jeffersonians.
0: The one that is still around that's interesting is a version of the Alien Enemies Act remains, which again is the law that says that if we are at war with a country, nationals from that country can be deported basically unilaterally. And this was even used by the FDR administration during World War II. And this is distinct from the internment camps that are infamous now in American history. This was actually used on a variety of nationals to deport them during World War II. So not only did it that one remain on the books slightly modified, it was actually used as late as the 20th century.
1: But if there's one thing that the Alien and Sedition Acts and their failure made clear, it's that our own rights are important.
0: The right to speak and write freely is central to a popular government's ability to peacefully adjudicate disputes between each other rather than either having a tyranny or having a bloodshed, that you protect speech to protect peace and to protect the free flow of ideas.
2: And great job as always to Monty, and thanks as always to Hillsdale College for all they do. The story of the Alien and Sedition Acts here on Our American Stories.

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6: Asking for help, I'm Lisa Lacerra, Fox News. Authorities in Arizona hoping for new leads in the disappearance of Nancy Guthrie.
7: The Pima County Sheriff's Office has released a copy of two ransom notes sent to a TV station. One, February 2nd, formally demanded $4 million in Bitcoin and is addressed to daughter Savannah. It said Nancy would be killed if payment was not received within 7 days. 4 days later, a note sent to the same TV station said in part, "We did not grasp the seriousness of Nancy's physical condition. We did not intend to hurt her. She is buried in nature now." It ends by saying, "We are truly sorry." The Sheriff's Department says they believe someone knows who wrote these letters based on the way they're written. They also say they still need public help identifying the man captured on video at Guthrie's home before she was taken.
6: Fox's Jessica Rosenthal. The Justice Department has moved to dismiss a criminal case against former Olympian David Hearn for damaging the reflecting pool near the Lincoln Memorial, saying evidence prosecutors recently received refuted the idea that the lining in the pool was vandalized. In a statement, Hearn's lawyer said the case against him should never have been brought. President Trump of defending a settlement deal with the IRS that has delayed a vote on his attorney general nominee.
8: President Trump says the Justice Department is correct that a $1.8 billion anti-weaponization fund created as part of a settlement with the IRS and Justice Department is dead.
9: But, you know, I wish it weren't, to be honest with you. I think people were horribly treated, horribly abused.
8: That settlement agreement is stalling a confirmation vote for acting Attorney General Todd Blanche. A pair of Republicans, John Cornyn and Tom Tillis, are demanding written assurances from DOJ officials about the deal.
6: Fox's Jared Halpern at the White House. Cornyn lost his Senate primary to a Trump-backed challenger, while Tillis is not running for re-election. 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
6: Families of four teenagers who died by suicide are suing four social media companies they blame for causing harm that led to their deaths.
10: The Social Media Victims Law Center filed the suit on behalf of four families against Meta, TikTok, Snapchat, and YouTube, alleging the platforms are addictive and unsafe for children. The families of the teens, ages 13 to 18, from Texas, North Carolina, Minnesota, and Tennessee, say years of social media use contributed to addiction, severe sleep deprivation, depression, anxiety, and suicidal thoughts before their deaths. Google, which owns YouTube, says creating a safer experience for young people remains a top priority and offered its sympathies to the families as it reviews the lawsuit. Carmen Roberts, Fox News.
6: Meta, TikTok, and Snap did not immediately respond to the Associated Press request for comment. All four social media companies face numerous state and federal lawsuits over alleged harm to minors. Over a million Ram pickup trucks recalled over a seatbelt issue.
11: Stellantis is recalling 1.5 million Ram 1500 pickup trucks worldwide from the 2019 to 2026 model years that may have been built with seatbelt buckle anchors, not properly anchored to second row driver's side or center row seat belts, which could seriously impact seatbelt performance in a crash. Stellantis saying it's aware of one potentially related injury tied to the recall, no fatalities. The defective seat belts will be fixed for free. Jeff Manasso, Fox News.
6: Oprah says she'll close her school for girls she set up in South Africa two decades ago. Winfrey's charitable foundation ran and funded the school since 2007, but it was always part of the agreement that the school near Johannesburg be ultimately handed over to the provincial education department. I'm Lee Silasara. This is Fox News.
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13: Day weather watch calls for mainly clear skies overnight with temperatures in the upper 50s and winds out of the northwest at up to 30 miles an hour. Saturday, lots of sunshine with high temperatures in the mid 80s and north winds at 5 to 10 miles an hour. Sunday, sunshine with high temperatures in the low 90s and south winds at 10 to 20. Monday, plenty of sun with high temperatures in the low 90s. Tuesday, couple of showers with high temperatures in the low 80s. Wednesday, chance of thunderstorms with high temperatures in the low 80s. Thursday, we'll see a slight chance of storms with highs in the mid-80s. Friday, chance of storms and highs in the mid to upper 80s. In the 880 Weather Center, I'm meteorologist Ray Miller. For more, check KRVN.com.
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15: Tonight, a little bit later on, we'll check in with Matt Wolf. Talk a little culinary, talk a little French food. And Matt Wolf will talk the controversy with the Odyssey as well as all sorts of entertainment stuff. This first hour, though, we're going to talk about Todd Blanche and the acting attorney general and how in the world is he going to get the acting dropped and make him actually attorney general. We're going to talk to David Katz. He's the founder and the principal member of Katz & Associates. He's also a former assistant U.S. attorney under President Ronald Reagan. He's a former federal prosecutor and a criminal defense attorney. David Katz, welcome to America at Night.
16: Great to be with you, McCaw.
15: Let's talk about the dynamics of this and the chess pieces. Looks like he's not going to be able to get confirmed by this current Senate because of the two holdouts, Tom Tillis and John Cornyn. But if you look at how this is going to play out, Donald Trump's, to me, is holding all the cards. He can't Todd Blanche just basically be acting attorney general for the rest of Trump's term?
16: Well, the oddity is that he was going to run the Department of Justice if he got confirmed, and he was going to run the Department of Justice if he wasn't confirmed. I think the North Star in all of this is that Trump wants to cling to that deal that he coerced, cajoled, whatever you want to call it, Blanche, into agreeing on with him. That was the price. That was the Faustian deal that Blanche made in order to be nominated to be the attorney general. He signed on to that agreement, which gave Trump and Trump's family immunity from taxes. Of course, no one in America has immunity from taxes, but that's what Trump and his family demanded. And so Trump will cling to that. And if the Senate sticks to its guns, as it looks like Tillis and Cornyn are sticking to their guns, then there won't be action on Blanche's nomination until January. I don't think that the Republicans are going to have as big a majority come January as they have right now. So I think as a practical matter, Blanche will stay on as acting attorney general as long as he can under the law. And then somebody with standing will try to challenge that, and we'll see if the U.S. Supreme Court will really oust Blanche. But Blanche will stay on as long as he can, and it looks like Trump will never agree to abrogating or revoking that tax immunity deal, and that's kind of the Mexican standoff that we have right now.
15: Yeah, they keep throwing around this Federal Vacancies Reform Act. Nothing in that says that he can't just renominate Todd Blanche, right?
16: Well, at some point, someone who's going to try to show standing, either the Democrats, if they have control of the Senate by then in January, or some party that's going to try to show standing, and it will be difficult, they will try to take the matter to the U.S. Supreme Court and say that the proper interpretation of the law is that there is advice and consent by the Senate. And all of these ruses, and we have one here in my old district here in Los Angeles, all of these ruses to get around advice and consent by the Senate before somebody really holds the office, that they're all ruses and they're all shams, and that the U.S. Supreme Court should invalidate them as unconstitutional. But let's see if there are five votes on this U.S. Supreme Court to actually grant standing and to take that stand and to oust Blanche. But I think under a proper interpretation of the law, Blanche can't stay on forever. I think that's common sense. Blanche can't stay on forever in a presidentially appointed post that has Senate confirmation. If there's no Senate confirmation, how can he possibly stay to the end of Trump's term? But they're going to try to play it out if that's where they end up, and they'll end up there, McGraw, if Trump has to revoke that agreement. Trump will not revoke that agreement when he leaves the presidency, because I don't think anyone at the IRS is going to have the chutzpah to actually audit him while he's president. And then they'll have the gall to the temerity to actually audit him like any other American after he leaves the presidency, and then he'll run to court and say, no, I have an agreement that grants me immunity. It's signed right here by Todd Blanche. He was then in office. He had the power to sign it, and he signed it. And I have a government document, and I'm being a political witch hunt. Now the Democrats want me to pay taxes or to be audited like anyone else, and we'll see that play out after Trump leaves office.
15: Not only does the deal cover him, it also covers his family, does it not?
16: Well, that's what's so anomalous about all of this. Apparently, the deal that the two Republican senators who are leaving office, the deal that they want is that it cover only Trump and his family, which is an abomination all by itself. There's no American citizen who has any kind of deal like that, immunity from the IRS. Apparently, as it sits right now, it not only covers Trump and his immediate family, but it covers, like, you know, the third part removed. It covers, like, cousins-in-law of Trump or other people. I'm being facetious, but other people who've gotten involved in alleged tax evasion conduct, it allows that they can't be audited either. And so that's where Tillis and Cornyn want to draw the line. And it's good that they draw the line somewhere. But, of course, the Democrats say you can't draw the line anywhere. If it's a proper audit, it's a proper audit. And you have good grounds to beat the audit, you beat the audit. But you're like everyone else. You have an audit. You make your audit defense. If the IRS keeps pursuing you, you go to tax court like everyone else. You present your defenses in tax court. Why on earth are they treating Trump and his family or anyone else so specially?
15: Dave Katz with us, former U.S. attorney under President Ronald Reagan, also a federal former prosecutor and a criminal defense attorney. Let me ask you this. If he's going to stay on as acting attorney general, does he have any less power as acting? Is he treated any different? Are there different norms? What's the difference between a confirmed attorney general and an acting attorney general that's not confirmed by the Senate?
16: Well, he doesn't have any less power, but certainly in his mind, he has less prestige. You know, he wants his painting to hang on the fifth floor of the main Department of Justice building, you know, along with Bobby Kennedy and along with all the attorneys general of yore. It probably galls him that Pam Bondi, think about it, Pam Bondi was a confirmed U.S. attorney general, and Todd Blanche, the old criminal defense attorney for Trump, can't get that prestigious, approval, but he can't. It looks like right now he can't, and that, as I say, Trump is not going to risk that immunity that he's got. That's what it's really all about. I mean, the slush fund for January 6th rioters and marauders, that's galling enough, but what really matters to Trump is that he get that tax immunity, and he's going to try to keep it. McGraw, it's like you and me. If we had a deal with the government and somebody comes in and says, oh, you made a deal with a government official who was corrupt, he was in your pocket, you and I would say, no, no, no, no, no, no. Don't try to abrogate my deal. Don't try to revoke my deal. I had a deal with the person who was acting for the government at the time, Todd Blanche, and I'm sticking to it, and I'm clinging to it for all it's worth, and I'm taking it to my U.S. Supreme Court, and I'm saying I have a deal with the government, and the government needs to live up to its deal with me, Donald Trump.
15: Take me through standing. If somebody wanted to sue, who actually has standing? I know it's a legal term, and you guys love to play the standing game. I think it's a safety valve and a cop-out myself, but for a lot of reasons. But who has legitimate standing to take this to the Supreme Court?
16: Well, the underlying principle is that there would be a lot of collusive lawsuits if there weren't a real case and controversy at issue. People would have a lot of collusion, but it's gone from the idea of having, you want to have people that are really in the fight. You know, if it's collusive, the two parties would make a precedent, and that precedent would govern other people, and it would be like, hey, wait a second, that was never hotly fought over. Everybody didn't present their best arguments, put their best foot forward. It was collusive. No one had standing. But especially the Republican courts have really expanded that. And so, for one example, the fact that you're a taxpayer and you have to actually pay for some program that you abhor, that doesn't give you standing. And there's a lot of people, they say, don't have standing. And so the problem in a lawsuit like this is who has standing to complain about the fact that Trump has this deal with himself. I mean, one thing that's great about Trump is he doesn't hide the ball. He came right out and said, you know, I'm basically suing myself. I made a deal with myself. I sued for $10 billion. I settled for $1.8 billion. And me and my family and our cronies have a tax break. And ha, ha, ha, that's what I did. You don't normally have that. Nobody ever admits that except Trump admitted it, that this was collusive. This was a suit with himself. At the same time, to attack it, McGraw, you're going to need somebody who has standing. And as I said, maybe who's got the case in controversy? Who's got what the Supreme Court calls standing? Maybe it's the Democrats. They say, hey, wait a second. we have a majority now in the Senate who would not approve Todd Blanche. And yet here he is, right, continuing to act and be the attorney general for all effects and purposes. And if they ever called this question to us, we would vote him down. U.S. Supreme Court, call the question. We want to vote him down. So a Democratic majority in the Senate, it would seem to me, would have standing. And then there's going to be some good government group. And those good government groups are often found not to have standing, that they just want to have a political argument in the U.S. Supreme Court, and they don't have enough of an individual stake in it.
15: What about this judge who's called out this deal? Does she or the judge have the legal authority to sort of negate this deal, to reject this deal?
16: Absolutely. If they had it all to think over again, you know, a lot of time, I guess, you know, I'm a criminal defense attorney now. I was a prosecutor for years. You always think, you know, how would someone commit the perfect crime? What did the conspirators do wrong? You think about it, you know, you speculate kind of for both sides, or you know, when you're actually involved in the case. If they had been the perfect conspirators, I think that Trump and Blanche would have not gone to court at all. They would have simply made that deal, right? And Trump would, Blanche would have signed off on it as the deputy attorney general. He would have said, I made a deal with a person who made a claim, and not tried to submit it in court. I think it was the Southern District of Florida, remember, where Judge Cannon sits down there. I think that when history records everything that happened, they may have had a plan to try to steer this case to Cannon, right, because she was in that district. But it didn't go to Cannon. It went randomly to a judge who was appointed, I think, by President Obama or by President Biden, one or the other. And she is the one who ruled that this was basically, you know, a scam that was being perpetrated on the court. There was no, you know, we keep talking about collusion, but this was truly a collusive lawsuit. This was Trump filing it and Trump settling it through his puppet, Blanche, in the Department of Justice. And it wasn't worth the paper that it was printed on. And that's what Trump is now appealing up to the 11th Circuit down there, saying that that judge overstepped her bounds, that basically she should have left it alone. Well, once they saw where the wind was blowing, how the judge was taking such a skeptical view, and she was inquiring into it further, they decided, you know what, that's it. They canceled the next hearings. They signed a settlement agreement. They said, Your Honor, nothing to see here. It's all been settled. And then, you know, these former federal judges, they all had this open letter, and they said, this is ridiculous. They're manipulating the federal court. Don't you see that, judge, that they're playing you? She seems to have taken another look at it at that point and said, you know what, they are playing me. This never was a real lawsuit. This was just a scam that they perpetrated in front of me. And she just about said so. She referred Todd Blanche to the New York Bar, of which he's a member, for possible disciplinary action against Todd Blanche. And that's what they're going to now fight about. What's interesting is that Trump is now saying that he wants not just the immunity. We know very well he wants the tax immunity to stand forever for him and his family and cronies. But he also does want to reimburse to the tune of billions of dollars, the January 6th people, you know, the January 6th rioters. Now, their rights were terribly abrogated. Didn't you know that, McGraw? And he needs to give them a whole bunch of our federal taxpayer money.
15: Stay tuned. I have a feeling if I'm going to Cauchy, I'm betting that Todd Blanche is the acting attorney general through the rest of the Trump administration. But we'll have to leave it there. A founding principal member of Katz & Associates, former U.S. Assistant Attorney General under Ronald Reagan, federal prosecutor, and now criminal defense attorney, David Katz. Great stuff. Good stuff. Thanks for getting us started tonight. Have a good weekend. Thank you, sir.
16: Such a pleasure to be with you. Have a great weekend, too.
15: You got it. David Katz with us. Good stuff. A little bit of a history lesson and some nuance there. But I think Trump's holding all the cards in this. Whether the deal goes through or not, we'll wait and see how it plays out with that lawsuit or whatever else. But as for Todd Blanche being acting attorney general, Senate, I mean, this is Donald Trump at his best right here. All right. America at Night. Just getting started. Back in a moment.
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6: A couple of interesting news stories. The former Olympian who was charged with vandalizing the reflecting pool, the federal prosecutors today acknowledged that the contractors hired by the Trump administration had, quote-unquote, botched the renovation of the Lincoln Memorial Reflecting Pool and dropped the charges against the former Olympic canoeist, who was one of several people accused of vandalizing the landmark. So the Trump administration says it wasn't these random Americans. It was the company did not do a good enough job in securing the material to the reflecting pool. So you got that going on. And then what else you got going on? There was another one here that was kind of interesting. I thought it was... which one was it here? Well, anyway. Phone numbers, 1-844-2-McGraw, 1-844-462-4729. We'll get to some text messages. I've got to pull up the text line. I've been a little shoddy today and pulling up the text line. Coming up next hour, we're going to talk a little French cooking, since it's the Friday. And we're also talking a little entertainment with Matt Wolf. Coming up in just a minute, there's been some interesting research that's been announced on ALS, amyotrophic lateral sclerosis, otherwise known as Lou Gehrig's disease. And they believe that they've discovered a blood test that can predict if you will receive or come down with ALS before it strikes you. That's what the scientists believe they have found. That could be a breakthrough, because if you know you are headed for ALS, their doctors are saying that you could certainly do things to help mitigate it, slow it down. But the sooner you know, the better. We're going to talk to the man who is behind this research coming up next. America at Night. Stay right there. Back in a moment.
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7: Day-to-day weather watch calls for mainly clear skies overnight with temperatures in the upper 50s and winds out of the northwest at up to 30 miles an hour. Saturday, lots of sunshine with high temperatures in the mid-80s and north winds at 5 to 10 miles an hour. Sunday, sunshine with high temperatures in the low 90s and south winds at 10 to 20. Monday, plenty of sun with high temperatures in the low 90s. Tuesday, couple of showers with high temperatures in the low 80s. Wednesday, chance of thunderstorms with high temperatures in the low 80s. Thursday, we'll see a slight chance of storms with highs in the mid-80s. Friday, chance of storms and highs in the mid to upper 80s. In the 880 Weather Center, I'm meteorologist Ray Miller. For more, check KRVN.com. Right now, it's 69.
5: Weather. The Great Plains depends on 880 KRVN Lexington.
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9: This is America at Night with McGraw-Millhaven.
10: There was some exciting news. It seems that there might be a test to find out if you are a high risk for ALS, amyotrophic lateral sclerosis, otherwise known as Lou Gehrig's disease. Dr. Michael Benatar is the chief of the neuromuscular division, vice chair of clinical research at the Walter Bradley Chair in ALS Research at the University of Miami Miller School of Medicine. Doctor, thank you for joining us.
11: Sure. Thanks for having me.
10: How transformative is this new research?
8: Well, it really pushes forward the agenda of early therapeutic intervention for people who are at risk of developing ALS. And we think that early treatment is always the best treatment, so anything that gets us closer to that is real forward momentum.
10: Let's talk about what you did with this breakthrough. How did you discover it? Give us a quick overview, and more importantly, how accurate is this test?
8: Yeah, so how we got to this is we've been studying now for almost 20 years people who are at elevated genetic risk for developing ALS. And I should say that there's a clear genetic cause for ALS only in about 15% of people. So this is a minority of people who develop disease have a clear genetic cause. And their family members carry genes that put them at risk for developing ALS. And we've been studying those people now for many years and trying to understand what are the earliest manifestations of disease, how does it begin, what can we measure, and how might we use that information to get a head start on early treatment. And so what we measured here was the concentration of thousands and thousands of proteins in the blood of people before they developed ALS. And we found about 100 proteins, the concentration of which changes in the blood before people develop disease. And a small subset of these do predict the risk of people developing disease within the coming years. And so I should just say this is not yet ready for clinical use. This is still a research tool. There is more work to be done, but this is something entirely new.
10: If you can find out early that you are susceptible or are a genetic risk for ALS, what's the benefit? Because there's not much in terms of treatment for ALS. So what's the point? What's the benefit of knowing 12 to 18 months before you start showing symptoms?
8: Yeah, it's an excellent question. So there are several different genes that can cause ALS. One of the first that was discovered is a gene called SOD1 or SOD1. And we've been studying people with this genetic risk for many years. And when we started, you're right, there was nothing that could be done. But in the course of the years as we've been doing this, a gene therapy has now been developed that actually is FDA approved for people who have ALS with this particular genetic cause of disease. And so we're using information that we learned before, several years ago, about the risk of people who carry this particular genetic mutation. And together with Biogen, a pharmaceutical company that makes this gene therapy, we've been doing a trial to try to prevent the emergence of ALS. And so that's an example of how we need to lay the groundwork for as promising therapies become available or begin to emerge, we can apply them in this sort of preventative setting or context to see whether it's possible to prevent disease. Now, we don't have that for everybody yet, but we need to make sure we've done the preparatory work so as those promising therapies emerge, we can give them to people as early as possible when they're most likely to be affected.
10: Doctor, am I hearing you that ALS sometimes is genetic, but there are other reasons people develop ALS?
8: Correct. So we understand or we know the cause in about 15%, so 15% of people who have ALS, there's a clear identifiable genetic cause of ALS. But in the remaining 85%, we really don't know what the cause is. We think it's some combination of aging, of genetic risk that's not clearly defined, as well as environmental exposures and how all of those things intertwine and interact to increase the risk of disease.
10: We just heard this week that Chris Johnson, a former NFL player, 39 years old, was diagnosed with ALS, and all this talk about brain injuries when it comes to the NFL. Obviously, I mean, is getting hit in the head playing football, is that something that could ultimately lead to ALS?
8: It's a very good question. I think getting hit on the head and getting hit on the head many times is never a good thing for the brain. And we know that that can lead to all sorts of brain injury. And there is some evidence that that may increase the risk of ALS. And the likelihood is that many different things can lead to this disease, and it's not the same thing in every individual who develops disease.
10: How come some people who develop ALS, the disease moves very rapidly, and in other instances, it moves very slowly?
8: It's an excellent question. I should have you come work for me. These are questions that we're these are questions that we in the field are trying to answer. The honest answer is that we don't understand what the mediators of that are and why this progresses quickly in some and slowly in others. But it's an important observation. Obviously, it's relevant to each individual with disease, but it also poses an enormous challenge as we as a medical and scientific field are trying to develop treatments. We need to know that those treatments are working, and sort of dealing with or addressing the fact that in clinical trials and clinical studies, people can progress at very different rates does pose a challenge to clinical trial design.
10: Is it getting more common, more rare? Where are we in terms of the numbers of people who develop ALS?
8: Yeah, I don't think we've got good evidence that the frequency of disease is changing over time. Whether the disease is rare or common really depends on your perspective. So let me try to give you a sense of that. Every year in the U.S., about 2 people per 100,000 of the population develop ALS. So that's back of the envelope math, about 10,000 people. On average, people with the disease live about 3 years. So that's about 30,000 people who are living with ALS at any point in time. Now, the FDA considers a disease rare if there are fewer than 200,000 people in the U.S. who have disease. So by any of those definitions, ALS is rare. And if we can be more successful in developing therapies that prolong survival, slow functional decline, keep people with ALS living functionally, living well, this would become a common disease because people wouldn't succumb to it.
10: Yeah. More men or more women come down with ALS?
8: Excellent question again. So in the non-genetic forms of disease, there's a slight male preponderance. Ratio of about 1.3 or 1.4 to 1, so slight male preponderance. Interestingly, in the genetic forms of the disease, there really is an equal distribution between men and women.
10: Okay, let's go back to this research and this test. Look into your crystal ball. When this, assuming this gets approved and it comes to market, how would this be applied? Would there be high-risk people you'd give this test to? Would you give it to everybody? Would it be simple? Would it be expensive? How do you see this turning out with this new research?
8: Yeah, so many parts to that question. Let me try to sort of break it down. So firstly, this test is not yet ready for clinical use. It's not a question of sort of approval for use. This has been developed in the research arena, and we still have some work to do to discern whether the panel of proteins that we're measuring is the optimal panel, whether there's some that should be added, whether some should be taken away, but there's definitely work that still needs to be done to validate this. As we move that forward, the way in which we would use this is amongst gene carriers, people who are at elevated genetic risk for disease. Currently, we don't know when those people will actually develop ALS. And this panel of proteins, if we can develop this into a more robust test for more widespread use, would then be used in those people to help understand when disease is likely to come. We don't yet know whether this would have value in people who aren't at an elevated genetic risk. That's further down the road in terms of the work that needs to be done to figure that out.
10: Yeah. ALS, are there any cousins to ALS, any connections between ALS and, say, Parkinson's or Alzheimer's or some other disease?
8: Yeah, you've got all the right questions. So ALS is a neurodegenerative disease, and you're right. Disorders like Alzheimer's disease, Parkinson's are also neurodegenerative disorders. But the one that's perhaps the closest to ALS is a form of dementia known as frontotemporal dementia, or FTD. Now, in FTD, when we look in the brains of people who have succumbed to the disease, we see one of two types of pathology, something called TDP pathology and something called tau. And it's about a 50-50 split between the two. In ALS, about 97% of people have that first protein, TDP43, in the brain. And so we know that about half of FTD and most of ALS are really different manifestations of the same underlying disease.
10: Older, younger, people are being diagnosed with ALS. I mean, Chris Johnson's a rarity, 39, but it's a relatively young, right? You get diagnosed with it relatively young, do you not?
8: Yeah, so it does tend to hit people at a much younger age than, say, Parkinson's or Alzheimer's. So typically people in their 40s, 50s, 60s, but we see this in people in their 30s and their 20s. Very rarely, even amongst teenagers, especially in some of the genetic forms of disease, and it can occur much later in life. There's a very broad distribution of the age of onset, but it does tend to strike people in their sort of midlife period.
10: Dr. Michael Benatar with us. Last question for you, and that is this. Leave us with some optimism. Leave us with some good news. What are you looking forward to? What are you excited about? What could possibly be a game changer down the road?
8: Yeah, so I think there's real reason for hope. Your listeners may or may not know that a couple of years ago, the first genetic therapy for a genetic form of disease was established. That's approved by the FDA. And for the first time ever, we now see people with this genetic form of disease getting better. And that's remarkable. Never before have we seen people with this disease improve. And that's a real reason for hope and for celebration. But importantly, that hope goes beyond people who only have that genetic form of disease. Now that we know that if we know the cause and we can target it, we can see improvement, I think this tells us or it shows us a path forward to try as a field to develop therapies that can benefit everybody.
10: Dr. Michael Benatar, let me ask you a crazy question. This could be a really terrible question. I apologize first before asking it. And that is this.
8: No problem.
10: Look into your crystal ball. We keep hearing about artificial intelligence and how science is going to be able to unlock many mysteries because of the genius of the computing power of AI. Do you see a future where some of these complex questions, these complex medical questions about genetic and things like that, could be answered with the computing power of artificial intelligence?
8: So I've got to give you a caveat that I'm not the artificial intelligence guru, and so I'll give you the clinical neurologist and neuroscientist view of this, and it's hard to know where this will go in the future. But I think that tools that are evolving through the use of AI are undoubtedly going to help us understand disease, generate hypotheses, explore ideas. I think we should see this as an incredible tool that can help us move forward, but I don't think on its own it's necessarily going to solve these complex problems.
10: Dr. Michael Benatar, Chief of the Neuromuscular Division, Vice Chair of the Clinical Research at the Walter Brady Chair in ALS Research at the University of Miami Miller School of Medicine. Doctor, thank you for a fascinating conversation. Good luck down the road, and you are always welcome here. Thank you, sir.
8: Thank you. Bye.
10: You got it. America at Night, back in a moment.
9: From the heart of America, this is America at Night with McGraw-Millhaven.
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8: All right, we are back. Next hour, we are going to be checking in with an author who has done a little digging into French cuisine. So we'll do a little Friday night foodie stuff, and then we'll check in with Matt Wolf, and then hour number three, of course, it's open phones where we take phone calls and go from there. I don't know what I want to do. Let's do this. Let's get a couple of text messages in here. Based on current reporting, the U.S. government's $27 billion portfolio of equity stakes across 30 companies is better described as state capitalism, not socialism. Socialism requires government ownership or control of the means of production for the purposes of directing economic output. These stakes are passive, non-controlling, and transactional, which does not meet the definition of socialism. The government taking capital and investing their own money, our tax dollars, into Intel and taking a stake in Intel, thus picking winners and losers, distorting free market capitalism, right? Because it's now distorted. You've now signaled to the market that the government is putting its thumb on the scale. The market had a negative view of Intel, and all of a sudden, now because it gets an influx of cash,

0: to intel from the federal government, the market, if you are truly a free market capitalist, all you've done is destroyed the free market capitalism by the government putting its money on there. Let the markets decide is capitalism. Let the government decide is socialism. So by definition, the government putting $27 billion of our own tax dollars into companies, 30 different companies, they're signaling to the market who's right. You've might be good for Intel. It ain't good for the other chip company, right? And it's going to destroy innovation because the capital is skewed. So I, Mr. Wisconsin, it's nice, but you know, socialism. And when Mondami wants to open up a supermarket for working class people in New York, a form of socialism. Donald Trump buying a government stake in Intel or putting $27 billion into 30 different companies. I'm sorry to mention it to you, sir, but that, by definition, is a form of socialism. Let's see here. I think it's a very hard subject to talk about. This is from last night, but I think all platforms should be shut down. But you and I know that would be very hard to stop under the current laws. That's JR from Ohio. Here's one. JR also from Ohio. I see you know who is back hosting the show tonight. Bring Josh back. Oh, sorry. Stay right there. We got a lot more texts. I didn't get to any voicemails last night. I apologize. We got into a heated conversation. We ended up going down a rabbit hole. So we'll play some voicemails tonight, I promise. Stay right there. Just getting started. Our executive director is Alex Hinton. Our engineer tonight is Richard Good. I'm McGraw-Milhaven. And this is America at Night on Westwood One.
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7: A plan for peace. I'm Lisa Lucera, Fox News. President Trump says Hamas is on board with his plan to disarm if Israel ends strikes in Gaza.
8: President Trump says he's doing something long considered impossible, disarming Hamas, forging a stable peace, and beginning a withdrawal of Israeli forces.
9: Most people said that would be a deal that would be undoable. It's a very complex situation over there. The people are very complex, and difficult. If you go 4 months ago, 5 months ago, a deal like that would have been impossible.
8: The president acknowledged there will be ups and downs in what is expected to be weeks of intense negotiations to decide what weapons will be turned over to whom and which nations will be on the ground to enforce the peace.
7: Fox's Steve Harrigan in Tel Aviv. Israel has not officially commented on the deal, but has said it was skeptical that Hamas would give up their weapons. The president said the peace plan would not have happened without a weakened Iran, and said again that he is considering another round of strikes in Iran. The Pima County, Arizona Sheriff's Office releasing ransom notes connected with the disappearance of Nancy Guthrie, the mother of Today Show host Savannah Guthrie.
10: The first note was sent to a local news station in Tucson, Arizona. It was addressed to Savannah herself, and it read in part, "Hello, Savannah. We have your mother, Nancy. She is safe, but scared. She will be held for a ransom, and once payment is received, she will be released unharmed. We will be holding her for a maximum of 7 days. You will need to send Bitcoin in the amount of $4 million before 5 p.m. on Thursday the 5th. If payment is not received by the last deadline on Monday the 9th at 5 p.m., she will be killed."
7: Fox's Kevin Court. Today marks 6 months since the last time Nancy Guthrie was seen. The Justice Department moves to drop its case against a former Olympian charged with damaging the reflecting pool near the Lincoln Memorial. America's listening to Fox News.
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7: Senator Susan Collins, who's facing a tough re-election campaign, says all ICE agents will soon be equipped with body cameras.
12: Senator Susan Collins says she met with the acting ICE director, David Ventrella, who told her all ICE agents will have body-worn cameras by the end of August. After ICE killed a 25-year-old Colombian man while in his vehicle in Maine, Ventrella confirmed no vehicle stops would take place unless at least one agent was wearing a body camera at the time. Collins says the money to equip all ICE agents with cameras will come from the $20 million she helped get the agency as head of the Senate Appropriations Committee. Polling in Maine this year has revealed increasing disapproval of ICE as Collins faces more scrutiny for her support of the agency ahead of midterms. Jessica Rosenthal, Fox News.
7: Soccer's governing body does an about-face concerning a controversial plan to sell equity in the game.
13: FIFA has called off plans to privatize part of its business, including the World Cup, following a near revolt from the geographic agencies which run soccer around the world. In a statement released Friday night, FIFA President Gianni Infantino is quoted as saying, "It's become clear that the project has created divisions of a nature that, regardless of the level of support, are no longer in the interests of the objective set out in the first place." UEFA, which runs European soccer, has threatened to boycott all FIFA events in CONCACAF, which runs North America, Central America, and the Caribbean, also rejected the idea. The private equity was to have come from a fund run by Joshua Kushner, who's the brother of President Trump's son-in-law, Jared Kushner. Kevin Uretsky, Fox News.
7: Tony Romo's been placed on leave from his role as the lead analyst on CBS's NFL coverage until further notice after his arrest last week on suspicion of operating a vehicle while under the influence. Romo was arrested last weekend after he was stopped while driving on a Wisconsin highway. I'm Lisa Lacera. This is Fox News.
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15: Day Weather Watch calls for mainly clear skies overnight with temperatures in the upper 50s and winds out of the northwest at up to 30 miles an hour. Saturday, lots of sunshine with high temperatures in the mid-80s and north winds at 5 to 10 miles an hour. Sunday, sunshine with high temperatures in the low 90s and south winds at 10 to 20. Monday, plenty of sun with high temperatures in the low 90s. Tuesday, couple of showers with high temperatures in the low 80s. Wednesday, chance of thunderstorms with high temperatures in the low 80s. Thursday, we'll see a slight chance of storms with highs in the mid-80s. Friday, chance of storms and highs in the mid to upper 80s. In the 880 Weather Center, I'm meteorologist Ray Miller. For more, check KRVN.com. Right now, it's 69.
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0: The government owns and controls the major means of production, distribution, and exchange instead of private individuals. State socialism. The government runs the big industries and plans the economy directly. Well, the government's running big tech, or owns a portion of big tech. And, of course, all systems go. They don't want to do anything to curtail big tech because that would then infringe on their investment in big tech. So they don't want to control it in any way, shape, or form. They're in favor of big tech, thus putting their thumb on the scale of the free market, a.k.a. socialism. Stay right there. We'll talk French cuisine. In a moment, America at Night, back after this.
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6: We're going to talk a little cooking. We're going to talk a little French cooking with an author who's written a brand new book called The Secret History of French Cooking, The Outlaw Chefs Who Made Modern Food. Luc Barr, welcome to America at Night.
7: Hello. Great to be here.
6: Let's talk about this book because it's an interesting premise for a story. We all know about the explosion of cooking and cooking channels and famous celebrity chefs, and the whole idea is to make it easy for Americans to cook. But at a time, that was very confrontational and not the way to teach cooking. So give us a sense of the history of this book and why you wanted to write it and the premise of it.
7: Yeah, well, you put your finger on it right there. You know, to me, this is... I wanted to tell the story of how we got here. You know, how do we get to this place where we have this explosion in food culture, new restaurants, new kinds of cooking, celebrity chefs, TV shows, all of that. I started to think, what was the origin really of this? And it struck me that it was in the 1970s, nouvelle cuisine in the 1970s, which when you think about today, first of all, maybe you've never heard of it. I guess probably most people have never heard of nouvelle cuisine. But if you have heard of nouvelle cuisine, then you think of it as a preposterous fad. You know, back in the 1970s, there was this thing called nouvelle cuisine where chefs were producing these tiny portions of food on these very large plates. And it was, it was very trendy for a while. And then, then it was seemed ridiculous very quickly. But the more I looked into it, the more I realized, wait a sec, this really was this moment of change in the food culture when we went from kind of, the sort of conservative, classic Escoffier style of cooking, the grand restaurant with the roast meat and the fish with a heavy sauce, all that kind of that style of cooking, that went out the window in the late 60s, early 70s. And so my book started off being about that moment. That was my original idea, was this group of kind of rebellious chefs, Paul Bocuse, Michel Girard, the Trois Gros brothers. These are sort of iconic French chefs of that era, how they changed the world of cooking by rebelling against the traditional way that they were taught. And to me, that, you know, it's of a moment with the 1970s, post 1960s feeling of, auteurist movie makers, you know, Scorsese.

0: and you know, all that group of filmmakers in the 70s, you know, rebelling against the studio system, becoming auteurist filmmakers. And you know, in music, I'm sure you could find a similar thing, like whatever, punk rock.
1: Sure.
0: And but in cooking, it was these nouvelle cuisine guys.
1: It's really interesting. It's like the whole culture was shifting, right? Whether it was music, whether it was movies, but also food as well. And even today, that sort of piece of asparagus on a plate, and they charge you $45 for, right? People sort of laugh at that now. But at one point, right, as you said, that was the place to go for the hot dinner.
0: Right. Well, I mean, exactly. My book tells the story of sort of the rise and then the fall. You know, you just jump right ahead to the fall. Like I said, it became a cliche. Basically, you know, it was so popular for a while and so hot that every restaurant started doing it. And once that happened, then you had the most preposterous types of, you know, dishes being presented, a slice of kiwi and a small piece of chicken. And that was the, you know, the de rigueur nouvelle cuisine. That did not last very long. Once that happened, it was all over. But, you know, my book is argues that, nevertheless, even though it seemed a little bit ridiculous in retrospect, and it didn't last all that long, this was the moment that the chef became a celebrity. You know, this was the moment when a chef could invent a new dish. Just think about that. Like, we take that for granted, that there might be a hot new restaurant that you hear about, and the chef has, you know, whatever, traveled the world and discovered some new spices when they were in Thailand or whatever, and they're combining it in some way with some other tradition. They've invented a new type of croissant that's kind of like halfway between a donut and a brioche, whatever. We hear about these things all the time. It's a chef putting his or her name on a new dish, on a new style, a new invention. That did not exist until this 1970s period that I'm writing about, when the chefs kind of became celebrities in that sense, that they would invent the dish that you had to, in order to try it, you had to go to their restaurant, and that they were suddenly on the cover of magazines.
1: The book is called The Secret History of French Cooking, The Outlaw Chefs Who Made Food Modern. Tell me about these outlaw chefs.
0: Well, the ringleader of the nouvelle cuisine crowd was Paul Bocuse, this very charismatic guy in Lyon who had a wonderful restaurant, and everyone around it, he was the ringleader. He was the jokester. He was the flirtatious, charismatic, the guy who was on the cover of Newsweek magazine in the mid-70s. And he was buddies with the Trois Gras brothers and Michel Girard and Roger Verger. They were called the Band à Bocuse. They were sort of these bad boy chefs of the time. And they were rewriting the rules of cooking, right? They were saying, no more heavy sauces. We don't want to present a piece of fish covered with this thick sauce. We want everything to be super fresh. The Trois Gras brothers started cooking salmon in a whole new way. You know, they sliced the fish differently, very thin slice of salmon, cooked very, very quickly, you know, 20 seconds per side on a Teflon pan, using this brand new nonstick pan technology of the time. And then presenting it not with a sauce poured over it, but with a very acidic sorrel sauce underneath the fish, so the sauce was on the plate and the fish was on top of the sauce. And this was, you know, the dish of the nouvelle cuisine moment. It was a famous dish that suddenly everyone started imitating. But, you know, so there were these guys. They were all guys, right? The food establishment in France at the time, and in the States, by the way, also, was very, very, was men only. But in France in particular, you know, if you were a woman chef, you were not allowed to go to do an apprenticeship at the great restaurants of Paris, for example. It was men only. So as I was doing the research on this book, I sort of found, wait a sec, there was this group of women chefs, also of that sort of post-60s generation, coming of age, opening their own restaurants. You know, Simone Lemaire, Annie Devine, they're not nearly as famous, but they were opening restaurants. They were also doing nouvelle cuisine, inventing new ways of doing their fish dishes or whatever. And there was one woman in particular, Annie Devine, who I met and who is still cooking today, I mean, in her 90s, who opened a restaurant in the 70s in Vervins, which is up in the north of France, and then wanted to join the sort of Maître Culinaire, the Chefs Association of France, the official group that recognizes the great chefs and restaurants. And so she sent a letter to this organization and was told, no, absolutely not. It's men only. And at the same time, Paul Bocuse, the leader of the band Da Bocuse, he was this kind of funny guy, very male chauvinist. I mean, his attitudes about women were preposterous, even at the time. I mean, he was saying things like, women can't cook. Women don't have any ideas about cooking. They can't do anything inventive or new. I'd rather have a woman in my bed than in the kitchen. My women should smell of Chanel and Dior and not of cooking fat. Things like that. He was being provocative, but he would say these things. But that was his reaction to these women chefs who wanted to gain recognition. And so this became they decided to fight back, and they created their own organization of women chefs. So my book tells the story of these bad boy chefs, the band Da Bocuse, and reinventing the rules of cooking. But then it also tells the story of these women chefs who are battling against the establishment that doesn't allow women chefs to get trained properly, for example. And their organization was to fight against that. And they were quite successful.
1: Sure. The book is The Secret History of French Cooking, The Outlaw Chefs Who Made Food Modern. It's sort of like, I mean, it's amazing how far we've come when you tell the tale of where we were. Where does Julia Child fit in all of this?
0: Julia Child it's funny. She was a skeptic about Nouvelle Cuisine because she thought, well, I should back up a second and say, there were Gault and Millau, who were these great food critics, who were the champions of Nouvelle Cuisine. They were over the top. They founded a magazine called Gault and Millau, and their goal was to promote Nouvelle Cuisine. So they were, quite ideological about, being anti-traditional French cooking and pro-Nouvelle Cuisine. This is in the mid-1970s. And Julia Child thought, wait a sec, let's not throw the baby out with the bathwater. I still want to have my beef bourguignon. I want to have my classic dishes. I don't want everything to be Nouvelle Cuisine, even though she also, she also argued that Nouvelle Cuisine was great. And it was great that there was new ideas and new inventions and new flavors. She was all for that. But she didn't want to reject the traditional French cooking. That's where she came down on it.
1: And where does Jacques Pepin come into all this? My all-time favorite.
0: I love Jacques. So he is the best. he was coming up at the same time. He was in America. My book takes place mostly in France, but then at some point they started to become famous over here. Paul Bocuse was traveling to the States. So he would come to New York and was invited to dinner. Craig Claiborne, who was the New York Times food critic, went over to his house, and Jacques Pepin was there, and they cooked dinner together. In fact, this is quite a controversial moment that I describe in the book, where Jacques Pepin is at Craig Claiborne's house with Paul Bocuse, and Claiborne is writing an article about Bocuse, this wonderful chef from France who's the king of chefs, the best chef in the world, and he mentions just in passing that. Bocuse has made some controversial statements about women chefs and how they can't, they're no good in the kitchen. And Bocuse doubles down on this in this article in the New York Times. This turned out to be quite controversial. I mean, the floods of letters coming into the New York Times denouncing Bocuse for his sexism. It was the 70s, right? It was like the women's liberation movement was happening. This is all in the air and a big part of my book. There's some funny political alliances that happen. Another character that I write about is this food critic in France, Robert Courtine, who was the chief restaurant critic for Le Monde, the most powerful food critic in France, who could make or break a restaurant with a line in his weekly column. And he was very conservative, and he absolutely hated Nouvelle Cuisine. So he thought it was it was a fad. It was just it was a gimmick. It wasn't real cooking. And he latched on to these women, the women who I described who had founded their own organization, and he became the great champion of these women. So this is meanwhile, the Courtine secretly was a Nazi. I'll just give away the story. I mean, the whole truth is in my book. He had been a collaborator during the war, and not just a collaborator, but a viciously anti-Semitic, a true racist guy who had rehabilitated himself in the post-war period as a food critic. And so these women who are feminists, who are fighting for recognition, have allied themselves unknowingly with this arch-conservative Nazi, who is this powerful food critic. And so the political dynamics that I describe in this book are quite fascinating.
1: Sounds like a pretty good story. The secret history of French cooking, the outlaw chefs who made food modern, Luc Barre, our guest for a couple more minutes. So with so many other things where you challenge authority and you challenge the status quo, you were mentioning the critics. Overall, the critics recoiled in horror, but it was brought about change because the customers loved it. Is it as simple as that?
0: I think the customers were open to new ideas. Like I said, the cliche of the Nouvelle Cuisine dish in the late 70s, which is very sweet, lots of fruit suddenly being introduced, all of that was not popular. Julia Child was right. People are interested in new ideas as long as it's delicious, but they don't want to throw out the old classics either. But the idea of introducing fusion, you know, that you could find a spice or an influence from Chinese cooking, Chinese dumplings, and then introduce that into your Italian restaurant or whatever, you know, all these kinds of international back and forth flow of ideas, that really was popular. And that changed the way we eat. You know, that's how we eat today. I feel like that's how we all eat today. So yes, it was popular in a larger sense. It was absolutely popular with the public. And the critics, you know, I would say it was very popular with the critics, the generally speaking, apart from the conservative Robert Courtine. Food critics in the 70s, just like today, are always looking for the new thing. You know, you want to write about what's hot, what's new, what's different, what's happening. And that also goes back to, you know, this Nouvelle Cuisine period.
1: The secret history of French cooking, the outlaw chefs who made food modern, Luc Barre. Last question for you, and that is where you write about and where we are today, right? If you were to go back to the 70s in this time that you're exploring, right, it looks very different than the world today, right? We've gone three or four generations past this sort of argument over what should be, right? I mean, cooking today in restaurants are a whole new world.
0: Absolutely. Although, you know, one of the first Nouvelle Cuisine restaurants that I write about from the 60s is called Le Pot au Feu. And it really struck me. I live in Brooklyn. I hear about a hot new restaurant out in Bushwick somewhere in some, you know, neighborhood that I've never been to. The Pot au Feu in Paris in the mid 60s was exactly that. It was not in downtown Paris. It was out in a kind of suburban, crummy neighborhood that no one ever went to. It was a kind of an industrial neighborhood. And yet it was described in the reviews as this is an incredible place. You have to go find it. Here's the review of the restaurant that also gives you directions about which street to go down because it's an unlit like neighborhood that you don't know. That really struck me as very modern. You know, the idea that the hot new restaurant is in some out-of-the-way neighborhood and the chef is doing something really exciting and the restaurant is tiny and packed. It was a long time ago, but that does feel very modern to me. Mm.
1: Luc Barre, the book is called The Secret History of French Cooking, The Outlaw Chefs Who Made Food Modern. And we sure have come a long way from those TV dinners, and thankfully so. Luc Barre, good luck with the book. Thanks for checking in, and have yourself a good day.
0: Thank you. Thank you very much.
1: America at Night, back in a moment.
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10: The 8-8-8 Weather Watch calls for mainly clear skies overnight with temperatures in the upper 50s and winds out of the northwest at up to 30 miles an hour. Saturday, lots of sunshine with high temperatures in the mid-80s and north winds at 5 to 10 miles an hour. Sunday, sunshine with high temperatures in the low 90s and south winds at 10 to 20. Monday, plenty of sun with high temperatures in the low 90s. Tuesday, couple of showers with high temperatures in the low 80s. Wednesday, chance of thunderstorms with high temperatures in the low 80s. Thursday, we'll see a slight chance of storms with highs in the mid-80s. Friday, chance of storms and highs in the mid to upper 80s. In the 880 Weather Center, I'm meteorologist Ray Miller. For more, check KRVN.com. Right now, it's 67.
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2: Man, you just have my Venmo account, and I just got to keep sending you the money, don't I?
1: All right, let's start with the controversy. Last week, we talked about the Odyssey, and we sort of chewed on it and debated it. It's going through the groove, but there's a bit of a controversy. What's all this controversy now?
2: Yeah, you know, this just does not want to seem to die down. You know, first of all, it's heading into its third weekend now. It's probably going to be another good weekend. Spider-Man Brand New Day is probably going to take the lead in terms of the numbers. We'll talk about that in a minute, but there was a big kerfluffle this week with the Odyssey. I like the word kerfluffle, don't you? It has a very Greek, Homeretic, you know, yes. Poetry to it. Anyway, this woman, Emily Wilson, she is a scholar at the University of Pennsylvania, professor of classical studies, brilliant woman, the first woman ever to translate the original Odyssey back in 2017. Now, in an interview this week with the London Review of Books, well, McGraw, let's just say she took Odysseus's bow and arrow, lit it on fire, and just blew the movie completely apart. She's quoted as saying, and this is quote for you here, "The film is mostly sugar. It makes no nutritional sense, and I would have been ashamed to have written any part of this. And it has nothing convincing to say. It lacks psychological, emotional, political, and ethical depth." Now, before we get to more of these statements, the rub is here, McGraw, is that her translation of the Odyssey, Christopher Nolan, the director, actually credited her a few years ago as his inspiration to make this film. Called her out by name and said, you have to basically read, you know, Emily's version of this. This is what I'm shooting for here, okay? So this is where it gets, you know, like, oh, well, thanks a lot for this. So, yeah, it's raised a lot of eyebrows. The film's version, again, another quote here, "The film's version is too confused, its character is underdeveloped, to deliver what it promises in terms of the big ideas, although it is very good at conveying big bangs and big giants." Oof.
1: You know, she says it a lot more artfully than I did. I didn't have as much guts to say what she said, but I kind of see her point.
2: I see her point, but only to a point, okay? And I'm going to get to some more quotes. Let's just get these out of the way, okay? Because this is as burn gets. "The writing is abysmal. None of the characters has convincing motivation for their actions or words. There are no sex scenes, and the food looks horrible." I will agree on the horrible food, but nice, you know. So needless to say, this has lit the internet up on fire all week. And again, my point is here, we're talking about a 3,000-year-old poem that's been translated, reworked countless times, different translations, film versions, movies, you name it. Other literature folk have issues with it, too. Moviegoers, for the most part, seem to enjoy it. I mean, I had a deep conversation with my 84-year-old mother last night in Florida. She loved it. She said it made her think again about when she read it originally in high school, and the themes about loyalty, friendship, getting the job done, all that stuff makes you think a lot. The bottom line is, too, you can look at it this way. There is a huge difference between an adaptation and a translation of something like this. And I think that's where the real rub is. Nolan is a filmmaker, not an author. Part of his job is to reach the largest audience possible, right? Make a piece that is visually engaging with a great story, characters, all of that, actors, script, cinematography, and hopefully deliver this thing on a deadline, make budget, everything else. So there's all of that too in the mix as well. And it's kind of fun actually to watch this debate. I haven't seen debates about movies like this in a long time.
1: Yeah, no, it's certainly a cultural moment, and since I've been an extra in a couple of movies, let me tell you where Christopher Nolan went wrong.
2: Okay. Things I never knew about McGraw. Let's go.
1: So he tried. It's a 2,000-year or 5,000-year-old poem, right? All the things you said. It's also what, 400, 500 pages, whatever it is. You can't put 500 pages in a 3-hour movie. You just can't do it. Things have to be cut. Scenes have to be cut. Dialogue's got to be cut. Mm-hmm. You know, all of those things. So it's almost an impossible task to take a story like The Odyssey and put it into a three-hour movie and not have somebody offended by something that wasn't in there.
2: Of course, and it's more critical, you know what I'm saying? Because you can make the same, you know, argument. There are people, look, the Lord of the Rings movie, the first three movies from Peter Jackson, those movies are considered legendary, but fans and deep scholars of Tolkien will say, no, there was a lot missed there, okay? It wasn't the greatest version of the Lord of the Rings. And then Peter Jackson goes on to make The Hobbit, you know, splits basically a children's book into three movies, took a lot of heat for that, saying it wasn't faithful. You missed different characters and everything like that. So I see your point, you know, and this is where we start to talk about shifts in part of the Odyssey from the original. Not, and, you know, the actress, too. Not everyone is a fan of Matt Damon or John Leguizamo. Right. If Nolan's decision to reframe this in more contemporary terms to reach, again, the biggest audience, not only to get them into the seats, but to deliver something that resonates. We've talked about this before. The R word resonates. And if people are still talking about this, you know, 3 weeks afterwards, and I'm actually wanting now to go see it again just to see, okay, what did I miss here? Where is the argument? Then, you know, I think that's a win for everybody. And this is not to put down professors or scholars. You know, they're allowed to have opinions and debate too, but I think also they're coming from a very different frame, right?
1: Yeah, all very interesting. All right, The Odyssey. We'll talk about that as the controversy continues. Tell me about Spider-Man.
2: You know, this is the big thing. Money isn't everything, we know, but it's sure going to make Marvel and Sony, I think, very happy this weekend. The film is tracking right now to have an absolutely huge opener, up to $250 million domestic here in the U.S., but this is the eye-opener, and we're going to have to wait until after Sunday. It's predicted global take $800 million. Okay, that is huge if it comes to pass for an opening weekend. That would trail only to Avengers Endgame back in 2019, which had $1.22 billion its opening weekend. And I think what's notable, too, about this is that the score on Rotten Tomatoes, for example, is like 90%. Critics are in love with this thing. And Variety had a great headline this week. It says, "Superhero fatigue is real. Spider-Man fatigue is not." Now, why? Why, you ask, right? McGraw, you and I are both New York guys, right? So is Spider-Man. So is Peter Parker, the kid from Forest Hills, Queens, at 20 Ingram Street. You know, Stan Lee, back in the day, designed Peter Parker as the everyman, right? Trouble in school, getting beat up by the bullies, no girlfriend. He's got to navigate life like a lot of us. And he is the most relatable character, I think, in the Marvel stable. A generational character, too. That's why these movies, in part, continue to do so, so well.
1: I've always liked Spider-Man. And I'm not a big comic book guy, and I'm not a big superhero guy, but I've always liked Spider-Man. There is something to Spider-Man and Superman. Well, maybe Batman too, but Spider-Man's always been number one for me.
2: Yeah, that's how, you know, a smart comic book writer, you know, and smart character makers like Stan Lee, you know, and again, just like with movies, you try to make relatable content. You try to make relatable characters. Even though this guy has a cape, he still has an identity crisis. Is he Kryptonian or is he from Earth? And how does that frame his morals? How does that frame the way that he looks at his friends and family, that sort of thing? And that's something that's always been at the crux of not only Clark Kent Superman, but also to a more realistic fashion, quote unquote, set in the real world with Peter Parker, the real world with Peter Parker and Spider-Man.
1: Pretty good 4 weeks for Tom Holland, right? I mean, he's in the Odyssey and then he's in Spider-Man. That's a pretty good 1-2 punch.
2: And with Tom Holland, he's going to be starring as Fred Astaire in a biopic about him that he's been working on for some time. I believe it's out by the end of the year or early next year. I got to double check on that. So it'll be interesting to watch. It's been fascinating to watch his career.
1: Yeah, all right. A couple other things. We're talking with Matt Wolf, entertainment guru. Michael J. Fox is up for an award. Talk about this for a minute.
2: Yeah, I love this. Michael J. Fox is going to be getting the prestigious Bob Hope Humanitarian Award at the Emmy Awards next month. This is one of the Television Academy's biggest honors. You know, the Bob Hope Humanitarian Award in recognition of his transformative contributions to Parkinson's disease and research. You know, McGraw, we've known Michael for a long time. He's already a nominee this year for an Emmy in one of the categories that you and I talked about last week. That's being shelved. Okay, that's not going to be part of the broadcast. You know, for his role in Shrinking. If you've ever seen it, he's absolutely great. And this award, the Bob Humanitarian Award, the Bob Hope Humanitarian Award, that was created in 2002. Oprah, I believe, was one of the first recipients. This thing has been around for 24 years. This is only the sixth time this has been given out. So that speaks volumes there.
1: Yeah. You know what? You got to hand him credit. He could have cowered when he was diagnosed with Parkinson's, but he's been out. He's been open. He's discussed it. He had that documentary. That was a no-holds-barred look. You know, God love him. What a wonderful love story between him and his wife. They met on the set of Family Ties and through thick and through thin. It's a heartwarming and heartbreaking story all at the same time.
2: And also his humanity, too. You know, a couple of years ago, I was lucky enough to talk with Christopher Lloyd. He was doing a documentary at some point, and, you know, I asked him, I said, how's Michael doing? You know, have you spoken to him recently? And he told me, yes, we speak all the time, and what he admires every day about him, and he told me this, he goes that his spirit is indomitable. He goes, it will never fade away. He's always thinking, what's next? How can I, you know, contribute more here? Or should I take this role? Should I come out of semi-retirement and do this? Or do I put everything into the Michael J. Fox Foundation? Keep moving forward is the thing with Michael J. Fox that I admire the most.
1: Yeah, absolutely. All right, a couple more minutes with Matt Wolf. Did they announce Purple Rain is going to Broadway? What's this story?
2: Yeah, this is pretty cool, I think. You know, it was announced this week. It's going to follow, basically, on stage here in New York, the story from the 1984 film Purple Rain, you know, with the great Prince. It'll open up spring of next year. No casting announced yet, but it's going to have all the songs. When Doves Cry, Let's Go Crazy, Purple Rain. You know, don't forget the soundtrack. This is still one of the best-selling albums of all time. 25 million copies moved, and it still sells to this day. Now, the play itself already had a run in his hometown of Minneapolis. They're going to be retweaking a lot of things, you know, to make this more, I guess, Broadway friendly when it opens up in the spring. And that's not too far off when it comes to putting on something like this. Now, it got me thinking, you know, we've seen so many of these productions now on Broadway here that are based on things in pop culture. You had Stranger Things, The Outsiders, The Lost Boys, which is just killing it right now. It's almost sold out every night. Beetlejuice, Mrs. Doubtfire, wait for it, The Lion King, Rocky, Mean Girls, Aladdin, you see a trend here? Pretty Woman, even Titanic is getting a treatment right now. It's like a farce. It's called Titanic, and it is absolutely hysterical. And Lin-Manuel Miranda, you remember the movie The Warriors, that cult movie from the 1970s?
1: Yeah, sure. Yeah.
2: That's coming to Broadway, and the great Lin-Manuel Miranda is doing it. The guy behind Hamilton and everything else. Dog Day Afternoon, they just closed a pretty successful run. But again, here we go with the R word, dude. It's about relatability. It's about accessibility. And this is what people of a certain age gravitate toward. Yeah. You know what I mean? And if there's a way to retell this in a new format, why not?
1: Karate Kid, too, is working its way to Broadway as well. That's in London right now.
2: Crazy, right?
1: Yeah. Oh, really interesting. All right, Matt.
2: Daniel Son, the musical.
1: I didn't know Rocky. Is Rocky currently a Broadway show, or is that coming to Broadway?
2: No, it came out a couple of years ago. Oh. It was at the Winter Garden Theater, and, you know, you roll your eyes a little bit, but then it got people standing up and cheering. You know, they had a whole stage where the stage was the actual boxing ring, and it had a pretty decent run. So, you know, everything, I think, is translatable. And critics will always say, you know, well, it'll take away from the original ideas that, you know, that what Broadway should be about. And I think there can be a happy medium. For every Stranger Things on Broadway, you have Hamilton. For every Lost Boys, there's a Hadestown and other great smaller plays, too, with brilliant playwrights and actors. Like, if you come to New York for a weekend, go see a show. You go to the TKTS booth and everything, and you just see what's up there, and you can't go wrong.
1: I agree. I agree totally. Lastly, you mentioned the Winter Garden Theater. I saw Beatlemania at the Winter Garden Theater back in the
2: day.
1: Yeah.
2: Now, wait a minute, though. I want to go back to something. What movies were you an extra in? I got to know.
1: Are we talking
2: Boogie Nights? What?
1: No. I was an extra in the movie Ladybugs. Drugs with Rodney Dangerfield and Jack.
2: I was just going to say, the Jack great Rodney Dangerfield. Yeah. Oh, my gosh.
1: Jack A. And then I was an extra in a Diagnosis Murder with Dick Van Dyke.
2: Wow. Yeah. So what happened?
1: remind me next week. I'll tell you the story about Suzanne Plachette and me on the back lot talking about Diagnosis Murder. How about that?
2: Yeah, that sounds better than the Odyssey. Look at that.
1: Matt Wolf, have yourself a great week. Thanks for checking in. As always, entertainment guru Matt Wolf. Thanks, my friend. Be safe.
2: Have a good one, brother. You take care.
1: America at Night. Back in a moment.
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1: All right. I love Matt Wolf. He is so good. Just so, so good. By the way, Spider-Man, the movie, they're now saying that it is going crazy. And they're saying this is going to break some records for weekend box office. My only issue with superhero movies is, shows you my age. I've lost track of them. I mean, how many Spider-Man movies have there been, and how many Spider-Men have there been, and how many times have they rebooted it or had a Spider-Man in a different universe, or Spider-Man in black and white, or Spider-Man in the metaverse? And you're like, what? They just make just give me a good Spider-Man movie. Don't go all that. So anyway, that's my deal, and I'm

0: sticking to it. All right, stay right there. We got lots of text messages and voicemails to get to. Next hour, open phones. Friday night, you never know what happens on a Friday night. Who knows? 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It's the best. 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And I know a lot of people who really enjoy the podcast. It's just sort of, it's like a, you know, it's a way to, you know, you miss a show, you miss an hour, you fell asleep, you want to go back to finish the conversation. It's a great way to sort of follow along with the show. And then one other note, don't forget, text your name to 1-844-2-McGraw, and Alex will send you a link where you can sign up for the daily texts. 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Open phones next hour. Our executive director is Alex Hinton. Our engineer is Richard Good. I'm McGraw Millhaven. And this is America at Night on Westwood One.
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6: More strikes. I'm Deborah Valentine, Fox News. President Trump has reportedly ordered a fresh attack on Iran in an effort to force the militant regime to surrender. Fox's Jillian Turner has more from the White House.
7: The president went on defense against criticism that the conflict has no end in sight. Backing his boss, the war secretary says launching Operation Epic Fury back in February, quote, took guts.
8: The world saw what the American military was capable to do, but that doesn't happen unless the commander-in-chief says you're authorized to do it.
7: Despite repeated claims that Iran's military arsenal has been decimated, the commander-in-chief acknowledged today that the regime does have some capability left.
9: They have some, but they have far fewer than they had 4 or 5 months ago.
7: Missiles aren't the only threat the U.S. is worried about. The State Department Rewards for Justice program posted a new offer, $15 million for information about Iran's military drone program.
6: Iran reporting they've successfully hit two oil tankers in the Strait of Hormuz, but U.S. officials have yet to confirm if that's in fact true. President Trump reporting Hamas for the first time agreeing to give up their arms if Israel meets certain conditions. Fox's Steve Harrigan has the latest from Tel Aviv, Israel.
10: President Trump touting this really as a major achievement. He also said it's one that simply would have been impossible to get done without the success the U.S. had already in the war against Iran.
9: It's a great breakthrough. Nobody thought that would be possible to disarm Hamas. That shows you how much success we're having with Iran.
10: Here in the region, we've gotten back into that rhythm of attacks, one side striking the other, the next night the other side striking. Multiple drone attacks targeting U.S. bases in Kuwait. No casualties reported.
6: Beijing officially denies providing direct military assistance to Tehran. America's listening to Fox News.
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6: A move by Democrats to expand protections for migrants has been blocked. Maryland Senator Chris Van Hollen proposed a measure that would grant recipients of temporary protected status or TPS a path to citizenship. The bill was blocked by Missouri Republican Senator Eric Schmidt. He argued it was mass amnesty and, quote, rewards those who break our laws. Senator Schmidt told guest host Charlie Hurd on Fox's The Ingram Angle that if Democrats regain power in Washington, they'll support open borders.
12: You just have to look and see what happened under Biden 4 years. 15 to 20 million people came here illegally, and they're not even trying to hide it anymore.
6: Senator Van Hollen argued that the U.S. shouldn't force migrants to return to countries that the State Department says are dangerous. A bill to extend temporary status for about 350,000 Haitian migrants previously cleared the House with 10 Republicans joining Democrats. A disgraced former congressman has agreed to pay up following his latest controversy.
13: Ex-lawmaker George Santos of New York will pay $35,000 as part of a deal to end a federal investigation after he made big bucks on the prediction market place site Kalshi. The Republican made a bet against his own plans to attend President Trump's State of the Union address earlier this year. He obviously won. Kalshi reported Santos to regulators. The former lawmaker is no stranger to controversy. Santos was expelled from Congress after he revealed he made up several aspects of his life story. He was also charged with wire fraud and identity theft. Tom Graham, Fox News.
6: FIFA President Gianni Infantino is abandoning his divisive plan to sell World Cup profits to private equity. The decision by Infantino, he had proposed creating a $20 billion company to run the World Cup with private investors, including the Kushner family. His decision follows intense pushback. His senior advisor resigned, and Asia Soccer Body joined Europe in opposing it. I'm Deborah Valentine. This is Fox News.
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15: Day weather watch calls for mainly clear skies overnight with temperatures in the upper 50s and winds out of the northwest at up to 30 miles an hour. Saturday, lots of sunshine with high temperatures in the mid 80s and north winds at 5 to 10 miles an hour. Sunday, sunshine with high temperatures in the low 90s and south winds at 10 to 20. Monday, plenty of sun with high temperatures in the low 90s. Tuesday, couple of showers with high temperatures in the low 80s. Wednesday, chance of thunderstorms with high temperatures in the low 80s. Thursday, we'll see a slight chance of storms with highs in the mid-80s. Friday, chance of storms and highs in the mid to upper 80s. In the 880 Weather Center, I'm meteorologist Ray Miller. For more, check KRVN.com. 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
0: Here's a pretty good touch. Oh, let me do this. I don't know where the first 2 hours went. Holy mackerel. It's Friday night. Thanks for staying up late. It's America at Night. We talk coast to coast, north to south, coast to coast, anywhere in the middle. It's America at Night, and that's what we do. We talk America. We talk with America. America talks to us. We talk about America. Stories, comments, history, future, culture, sports, you name it. We talk about it. So it's open phones, and we love to get first-time callers. We love to get callers in general, but we'll take some phone callers now. 1-844-2-McGraw, 1-844-262-4729, 1-844-262-4729. When you get the number, put it in the phone, save it so you can text whenever you want. You can call whenever you want. And if you're thinking about it, you can voicemail. When we're not here live and in person, Alex flips the switch and the voicemail goes on. And you can, of course, leave a message. 1-844-2-McGraw or 1-844-262-4729. To the text line we go. This one is in Maryland. The government buying shares of Intel is an investment. Investing in the stock market is not socialism. Well, if you invest in the stock market, it's not socialism. If I invest in the stock market, it's not socialism. But when the government takes its money and invests in a company and buys stock in a company, they are no longer allowing the free market to compete independently. It is skewed. It is distorting capital. It might be good for pick a company, but how would you like to be the competitor? The government just put their thumb on the scale and said, hey, Mr. Company X, you're now backed by the government. Mr. Y, sorry, you're out of luck. Mr. Competitor, you're out of luck because I like this guy. It is distorting the facts. It is distorting the marketplace when the government puts its thumb on the scale. And remember how people went apoplectic during the meltdown of 2008 when the government bought into banks? Remember that? Oh, they took an equity position in the banks and people melted down? What's the difference? It's the same thing. So, nice try, Maryland. But the government buying shares of a company is the definition of socialism. But whatever. 1-844-2-McGraw, 1-844 262-4729. Tim checked texts in New York City grocery stores. Yes, that's exactly right. Mondami. Mondami's doing the same thing. He's putting money, or I don't know how they're doing it in New York, but right, it's being reported that they are opening up grocery stores for, I don't know, the underserved, the working class. Again, distorting the principles of a free and fair market. So, yes, it's exactly right. Paul in Zanesville, Ohio. Now, look, we didn't get to any voicemails last night, so I'm going to get to some voicemails tonight. But here are the phone numbers. 1-844-2-McGraw, 1-844-262-4729. Paul in Zanesville, Ohio. Welcome to the show. Do we not have a Paul? I thought Paul's right here on the sheet. All right. All right. We don't have Paul. We should have Paul. Paul, don't leave me now, baby. All right, let's get Paul. You want to try Sherry in Fredericksburg, Texas?
16: I don't believe in global warming. Have you ever seen, looked up and seen those jets up there, those little jets, and they're making a trail? Well, I call it secret science in the ether stealing half our solar rays to cloud another sunny day. Because after they finish spraying, it traps in all the amount of heat. You know, it's not global warming, it's those jets. And I used to know the amount of increase in heat, but they does. It blocks the natural weather, and it just traps in the heat, so that's why it gets so hot. That's not global warming.
0: That's kind of like the definition of global warming. Isn't it? Isn't the man-made things is trapping the heat in? And she said, did you ever look up at the plains with the trails and the smoke? That's trapping the heat in. She doesn't believe in global warming, but then says this is why, which is kind of the definition of global warming. So I was a little confused. Global warming is definitely getting warmer. That's pretty simple to prove. I guess the argument is it man-made or not, right? And it's more climate change. The climate is changing. We're having more fires. We're having the fires we do have are more violent. The hurricanes we're having are more violent. The storms we're having are more violent. The heat waves we're having are more violent. I don't have the numbers, but 20 of the last 25 summers we've broken records as the hottest year ever. The question isn't the climate change. The climate's changing. That's obvious. The question is who's doing it? Why? Is it some naturally occurring thing, or is it being exacerbated by the humans burning fossil fuels? Scientists, many of them say yes, the fossil fuels and the carbon being burned into the atmosphere is doing exactly like that woman said, which is sort of trapping the heat inside. This is not scientific, but right, basically trapping the heat inside, making it hotter. Some believe, other scientists believe that the overwhelming number of scientists believe that it's man-made. I guess you can find a scientist to say anything. And there might be one or two out there that say, it's a plane overhead that's with a tail of steam that somehow is trapping the heat in. So there you go. Paul in Zanesville, Ohio. Paul, welcome to America at Night.
17: I was listening to that about the child pornography. McGraw, you sound like me about 35 years ago. When my daughter was 7, I was the same exact way. I was adamant about this kind of stuff. But I don't know if you'll ever change it, to be honest with you. But I'd just like to make another comment. You know, I don't know about this quagmire that Trump's got us in, getting us in. I've always been a Trumpster, but daggone, dude, you got to get something going on here. I'm not liking the looks of it. As always, McGraw, love your show. Happy weekend to you.
0: Paul in Zanesville, Ohio. You know, it's interesting, this Iran thing is, I don't know, one, if we can ever trust Iran. Right? Donald Trump keeps wanting to trust them. It might be a fool's errand because they've never been trustworthy. So we're going to cut a deal with somebody who's never been trustworthy and we're supposed to trust them. That's one. Two, apparently don't care how, we've destroyed their military. We've destroyed their infrastructure. We've destroyed it and they keep, just the strait remains closed. So whatever we're doing to them, we haven't stopped them from closing other strait. And I don't know how to get them to the negotiating table, because we're 6 months in, and they're not, when they go to the negotiating table, they just play, you know, patty cake. So 6 months in, I think we need to settle in. I'm not very good at predicting the future, but I think we need to settle in. This is not going to be over anytime soon. So we'll just have to wait and see. All right, 1-844-2-McGraw, 1-844-262-4729. Lots more voicemails to get through. Text messages are coming in. Get a couple phone lines going, and we'll have the triple threat. America at Night, back in a moment.
18: Give McGraw a piece of your mind. Call now, 844-262-4729.

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8: Well over 100 years ago, a guy named Bill became fascinated by the American pioneers, those rugged folks who rode in covered wagons across the plains. One day, Bill tried figuring out just how far those wagons had traveled and decided to invent a device to measure distance using a wagon wheel. Since so many turns of a wagon wheel equal 1 mile, Bill had a carpenter build a device to click off rotations and count the miles, naming it a rotometer. Many years later, cars were common, and a clever guy adapted Bill's idea. Sam McKean earned a fortune with a device for cars. It's a creation you know, the odometer. Thanks to Bill and Sam, we now know exactly how long the road to success really is. With the Success Journal, I'm Chris Whitting.
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16: From Washington, D.C., either you blocked me or your phone line is having problems. No, our phone should be doing fine, and we haven't blocked you yet, but you're on the watch list. Scott texts in from St. Louis. Charges against the reflecting pool vandal have been dropped. Yeah, we mentioned that a while ago. Here's one from Illinois. If it is bad for government to give money to private businesses, does that include NGOs? I believe NGOs stand for non-governmental organizations, like charities. I don't know if it's good or bad. It depends on, you know, some people would say good, some people would say bad, but Republicans usually, or used to anyway, believe that the individual citizen knows how to spend their money better than the government. And if the government's giving money to a charity, I would think the person would say, I can give money to my own charity, right? If the government has money to invest in Intel, why don't you give me back my money, and then I'll go invest it any way I want it. Democrats often think the tax dollars, right, should go to sort of collectively help people. Very similar to the argument with the healthcare debate with the Affordable Care Act, right? Some people say, no, let me go buy my own health insurance. Others say, no, let's all pool our money together. Let's have it be subsidized by the federal government. And then they can then help us with the health insurance. So that's the way it used to be. I don't know where it is now. I guess me being on the radio talking about free market capitalism, somehow I'm a liberal again. I don't know what's going on. Let's see here. Let's go to Tony in Montreal. Tony, you're on America at Night.
17: How you doing, man?
16: Good. I just wanted to prove to people that the phones were working. Tony, you're on the air. Go ahead.
17: Okay. So are they working for us right now?
16: They're working. You are on the air, my friend.
17: Well, listen, I just wanted to follow up on a thing that's been bothering me a lot about our government, your government, and the constant wastage of money, McGraw. I think that your country is giving way too much money all over the world. As an example, you've given the Ukraine close to, I think it's $75 billion. It's an enormous amount of money, or even more than that. I can't remember the exact figure. Canada's given, in the last 4 years, $25 billion. Canada gave the Zelensky government another $800 million, gave $168 million to Somalia, which is not even a country. It's a bunch of warlords, gave $37 million to Lebanon. And you guys in the United States, you give, I don't know how many billions all over the world. I think that that should stop, McGraw. I think that the people in our countries are poor. There's a lot of homeless. There's a lot of problems. The indigenous in the Canadian North don't have plumbing. They don't have roads that lead to the south. They have to get out by planes, bush planes. We don't have enough money to solve the problems of the world. And I think that you're asking a lot, because I follow a lot of what you're saying. I follow a lot of what everybody is saying. We don't have the great resources that we once had of the 60s and 70s. Your country's indebted $38 trillion. We're indebted $2 trillion. We're only 40 million people. You're close to, what, almost 350 million people. You cannot solve. Our two countries cannot solve the world's problems. We're very benevolent. We're very kind. We send people all over the planet. Look,
16: well, that, you know, that is no doubt a popular opinion, and there are a lot of people who vote that way. But the people we elect into office, they say that, and then they do the exact opposite. People who tried to subsidize health insurance for Americans, and that's not acceptable. You have people who, you know, want to do away with prescription Medicare. And, you know, that's because we can't afford it, yet we can continue to bomb Iran. We can continue to give money to Ukraine. I mean, this is, you know, we have a lot of money. We've spent a lot of money. We spent 10 years in Iraq. We spent how many years in Afghanistan? We are the world's policeman. I understand when people and politicians say we're not the world's policeman. But then they get into office and they automatically become the world's policeman. Now, some of it's valid, right? 9/11, okay, right? 9/11, we had to respond in some way, shape, or form to make ourselves safer. But that then ushered in, you know, 20 years of, you know, trying to prop up Afghanistan, trying to prop up Iraq.
17: So I'm going to just say this, if you let me chime in on this, okay?
16: Yeah, go ahead.
17: If you have a nation that attacks you surreptitiously, like Pearl Harbor, December the 7th, I believe it was.
16: Yes,
17: I would believe
16: yes.
17: that you're justified in using whatever resources you have. I believe in that, okay? The problem is, the issue is the, all of that other stuff you're talking about, I don't agree with sending that money all over the planet. And I think that you guys should be doing or should be organizing.
16: Sorry, all right, so hold on a second. I'm short on time here. Let me ask you I'm short on time. So you think Bush's intervention in Iran was wrong?
17: That's a tough question because I'm not sure if we ever had the right information about the typical.
16: Well, but again, we were not attacked by Iran.
17: Well, now, you know, I'm not an isolationist. I'm not a traditional isolationist. Yeah. But I definitely believe that we have limited resources. We cannot police the world, and we got to take care of our own McGraw. We have to take care of
16: Tony. I get it. Tony, thanks for the conversation. I appreciate it as always. America at Night. Back in a moment.
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0: Man, I love this place. I've been surfing here since I was a kid. Now, seeing my grandson out on the water, it means everything to me. Watching him and taking in the blue waves, the sea breeze, the blurry horizon?
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8: The 880 Weather Watch for South Central Nebraska and North Central Kansas calls for clear skies overnight. Lows make it down to the upper 50s to low 60s across the region. Saturday, an abundance of sunshine. Highs warm into the mid 80s to low 90s in most areas. Saturday night, clear. Lows head back down to the upper 50s to low 60s across the region. Sunday, lots more sunshine. Highs get to the low to mid 90s in most areas. Sunday night, mostly clear. Lows get down to the mid 60s across the region. And then Monday, sunshine remains in the forecast. Everybody should be able to get into the 90s for highs with some 100s possible in Kansas. From the 880 Weather Center, I'm meteorologist Phil Jensko. For more, check ERVN.com.
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12: All right, let's go back to the text message. Didn't do any text messages last night. Did all phones last night. So let's run through some of these text messages. Steve in Michigan. Steve, welcome to the show.
13: Listen, you never talk about UAPs. I just started listening to you not too long ago, and I really like hearing your show. I drive into work 45 minutes, Monday through Friday. But you never talk about aliens or anything like that when I'm listening.
12: That's a loaded question. No, I don't really talk aliens. I think George Norrie's got that covered. I don't. Be honest with you, I don't know much about aliens. I haven't seen one. I haven't been abducted by one. I haven't impregnated one. I don't know what to tell you. I'm not an alien guy. I would prefer the aliens call me. If you listen to the show, you know what I'm talking about. No, we don't really talk aliens. Though, from time to time, the good alien story comes on, I'll carry it. But, we're not really covering aliens. Maybe I should. No, I'll tell you. Doug in Wisconsin, welcome to America at Night.
13: Listen, you never talk about...
14: Yeah, I got nothing to do this weekend. I should come up to Sheboygan. Go to the big brat fest. We are the brat capital of the world. Johnsonville brats up here. I don't know what kind of brats you like, what brand it is, but Johnsonville is pretty good. Maybe, you seem like a competitive guy, you can maybe go to the eating contest, and the brat eating contest. I was just wondering if you ever were in a eating contest.
12: No, I've never been to an eating contest. However, there is a store in St. Louis called Crown Candy. It's been around a long, long time. It's up in North St. Louis. And they have a eating contest. I actually think, you know that show Man vs. Food? A lot of those were sort of like made up. Like you really can't eat, you know, 7 hamburgers and 3 pounds of fries and 16 salads. And, you know, I mean, it was just like ridiculous, some of those things. But a good eating contest is a good eating contest. There's an eating contest here in St. Louis. In Crown Candy. And it's been on, actually, I think it was actually on Man vs. Food, now that I think about it. He didn't make it. And I'll tell you why in a second. But legendary Crown Candy, been around a long time. Beautiful. It's old school, right? It's old school. You get a great BLT there, a nice vanilla shake. It's old school. And they have an eating contest. 5 milkshakes in a half hour. If you can get 5 milkshakes in a half hour, all 5 are free, and your name goes up on a plaque on the wall. What they should have is another plaque of all the people who've tried and failed. Or they should have X's on the floor where they failed to get to the bathroom, if you know what I mean. I'd like to try that eating contest. Now, I'd like to do. I would think, now, the reason why the Man versus Food guy failed was apparently he picked different flavors. He picked, like, vanilla and then chocolate and then coffee and, you know, butterscotch or whatever. And apparently the different flavors did him in. Here's what would do me in. The coldness of it. I think you would need them. They're not 5 glasses, right? It's not 5 glasses because they give you the metal container that it's in. That's more than a glass. So it's 5 milkshakes within a half hour. So you're looking at, right, 5. I'm not very good at math, and I'm really not good at math when I do it live on the radio. So you got 30 minutes divided by 5. That's 6 minutes, right? 6 minutes a 6 minutes per shake. It's been done. I'd love to try it one of these days. All right, Joe in Salem, Oregon. Joe, you're on America at Night.
15: McGraw, what I was going to say about Trump here, this war is going to go continually on. And it's all, I've decided in my mind, I'm connecting all the dots that he is probably most likely being blackmailed over the remaining Epstein files. If he would come out and just face the music, people would probably forgive him. I know I would. I don't think he's that bad a guy, really, nowadays. But, you know, his handlers are they're going to tell on him and expose him if he doesn't. That's why he's so shifty, back and forth, up and down. You don't know what's next.
12: Yeah, I don't... what was the call about aliens? I don't think he's being blackmailed. It could be. There's no evidence of him being blackmailed. But then again, is there ever any evidence? Just because you're paranoid doesn't mean it's not true. There's no evidence of him getting blackmailed. I actually think it's... I believe in the Occam's razor theory. Occam's razor is that the simplest explanation is probably the one that's most correct, right? Without evidence, since there's no evidence, the simplest explanation is the one that is most likely correct. And so is aliens coming down from Jupiter and blackmailing President Trump? It's possible, but highly unlikely. The more simpler explanation is President Trump was a little overconfident and he thought he could go in and bomb for 4 to 6 weeks and all of a sudden they would capitulate and they'd run scared and fall under his spell and he could come home a conquering hero. But there's a reason why all the past presidents haven't done what he did, because of the consequences of getting into a fight with somebody who doesn't care, right? My grandmother always told me, never get in a fight with somebody who has no bottom, who has no morals, no ethics, no standards, just lose. It's better to lose and keep your dignity or never start the fight. Because when you get in a fight with somebody who has no bottom, who will never give up, it's very hard to do. And you got to go a long way. And Iran and their Ayatollahs and their religious fanaticism, right? They don't care. They've been decimated. They don't 6 weeks in. They don't care. So how much more can we bomb them? We can't buy. I mean, how much more can we do to that country? They're not coming to the negotiating table. And if and when they ever do come to the negotiating table, why are we supposed to believe them? So, Joe, I agree with you. Not that he's getting blackmailed, but I agree with you that we might have to come to some realization that I don't think they're going to open up the Strait of Hormuz anytime soon. I don't, not with this current situation. Maybe, you know, how much do we want to do? How many troops do we want? Do we want to send in 50,000 troops to look for the enriched uranium? Do we want to put in 25,000 troops to go and find whoever the leadership is and install our own government? I mean, what's the price we want to pay to end this war? And right now, we don't want to pay that price in blood or in treasure. So, Joe, I think you've hit on something. Tim in North Carolina. Tim, you're on America at Night.
16: The tallest lighthouse on the East Coast is in North Carolina. It's in Cape Hatteras. It's the Cape Hatteras Lighthouse. It is probably one of the oldest, too, on the East Coast. Let's see, what else? From 1526 to 2026, there's over 5,000 shipwrecks off the coast of North Carolina, off the way up to Sandbridge, the Outer Banks area. That's for your shipwreck. So there's a little trivia for you.
12: Yeah, we had the guy on from the Outer Banks in our National Park series. What was that, 2 weeks ago, 4 weeks ago, whatever it was? It was a fascinating conversation. If you missed it, go back and listen to it. Download it from one of the podcasts. That was real. I really enjoyed that one because I knew about Kitty Hawk and I knew about the Outer Banks, or sort of thought I knew about them. But yeah, no, there's a lot of shipwrecks and a lot of lighthouses and a whole lot of history there. No, it was really that was really a lot of fun. I was mentioning this earlier. I have pictures of lighthouses, grew up with little trinkets of lighthouses. Every time we went somewhere, we always got a lighthouse, and it was always a little light. I put lighthouses on the Christmas tree. You know what I really want to do? And this might be, they make fun of me at work all the time for this. But they make fun of me because I like Johnny Appleseed. They make fun of me because we had the guy who wrote the book about Johnny Appleseed, which, by the way, ended up on the New York Times bestseller list. And then they admit, they're like, we give you grief, but we kind of like Johnny Appleseed too. And then they were giving me grief about lighthouses. And then they were like, yeah, we hate to say this, but we like to go visit lighthouses too. So trains. I'd love to get into model trains. I think that would be fun. And I have a couple of lighthouses in my trains that I never set up, but would like to. You know, those little like town villages, the little villages, the little church and the little general store and the little school, and to have the train go around the tree for Christmas. That is, to me, when I was a kid, we had a, we'd go to my grandfather's house every once in a while. I didn't know him very well, but we would go to my grandfather's house, and up the street he had, I believe he had a sister, and they would have the train tree, the train go around the tree. And I just thought that was the coolest thing in the world. So, how did we get from, lighthouses. Okay, there we go. All right, 1-844-2-McGraw, 1-844-262-4729. To the text we go. Jim Bohannon, Cary in Texas, texts in. Jim Bohannon had this on his show a number of times. Pete Morisi, University of Maryland Economics, and Jay Young, King Operating Company, Oil and Gas. He is the only one that ever told the truth about crude oil and how we are not energy independent. Consumption is 19% U.S. production. Stats from Platts, API, and Department of Energy. These guys are real sharp. You should have them on. I'll take a look at it. Hi, McGraw. Have you ever spoken to Ed Martin regarding the pardons? There was news reports that Trump would be issuing 250 pardons. I worked on Trump's 2020 campaign and Vance's 2022 Senate campaign. I was falsely labeled a level one terrorist by the Biden FBI regime. They stalked, hacked, and harassed me and my family in the entire summer of 2023. I was falsely accused of shooting a gun into a barricaded standoff. All false. It's known. It was a known false report. They were creating an almost Ruby Ridge type scenario. I know Trump would pardon me if he knew the facts. Thanks. Best to you. I'll be listening. Dan. And Dan is in Ohio. I sent all your stuff on to Ed Martin. That's all I can do. I don't know what else. Ed was on the show a couple weeks ago. He was on the show, and I think if you were the person who reached out before, I just passed it on to him and his people, and that is the best I can do. From the 314 in Missouri, isn't this hour where we're supposed to be able to call in? Again, all you're doing is rambling. Sorry. Is a corn dog a sandwich? No, a corn dog is a corn dog. A sandwich comes with two pieces of bread. I thought we talked about this. Let's see here. There was another one here. Hey, McGraw, Iran is calling the shots. We made them a force to be reckoned with, all because of Trump. This is Trump's war. What a mess. Hey, McGraw, I listen every night. Thank you. You have had so many odd people. How in the world do you do this every night? Darn, you're the best, kiddo. Stay with us. God knows this world needs you. Take care and stay as you are. Thank you, New York. Colin Powell's Pottery Barn lesson. If you broke it, you bought it. So there you go. All right, anything else we got going on here? Let's do this. We'll take a quick break. America at Night, back in a moment.
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6: Let's end on this one. First of all, thanks for the week. It was fun. It was exciting. It was exhilarating. We'll do it again next week. So thanks for checking in. I'm going to leave you with this. Earlier in the week, we found some sad news that Glenn Hansgard passed away. You might not know the name, but you definitely know his work. He was in a 2007 independent movie called Once. It was a wonderful story of an Irishman. It was an independent movie, and the story was about an Irishman who was walking the streets of Dublin singing songs, and he meets up with this lovely woman and who's married, and they start a band together. The movie's called Once. In fact, the movie, the song Falling Slowly, won the 2008 Academy Award for Best Original Song. They then turned that movie into a Broadway show called Once, and I believe that show, if memory serves me right, that show, Once, won the Tony for Best Musical. A wonderful story. Just a good, down-home, wonderful story. The music is wonderful, and we found out this week that Glenn Hansard, I believe I'm saying his name right, he passed away at the age of 56. It was a motorcycle accident in Ireland. And so just a wonderful musician. And if you ever got a chance to see Once, his work is all over the internet. But what a lovely spirit. Never had a chance to meet the man. I just enjoyed his work from afar. But when that came over the transom this week, I had a little sadness because his work, and that song Falling Slowly and that musical and the Broadway play, it was all wonderful. I think he had a bit part in The Commitments too, if I'm not mistaken. The Commitments, which is another great musical out there. So our thoughts and prayers go out to Glenn Hansard, frontman of the Irish band The Frames, who passed away at the age of 56. That's going to do it for us. Our executive director is Alex Hinton. Our engineer tonight is Richard.

0: Good. I'm McGraw Millhaven. This is America at Night on Westwood One. You want to go to Duke's? Maybe we'll go to Joe's. I'll see you at Duke's Place. Have a great weekend, everybody.
1: Piano sound in Duke's Place. Saxes do their tricks in Duke's Place. Fellas swing their chicks in Duke's Place. Come on, get your kicks in Duke's Place. Take it, Duke.

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5: Lay down the arms. I'm Chris DeMeo, Fox News. President Trump says Hamas has agreed to give up their arms if Israel meets certain conditions. It's part of a Gaza peace deal.
6: President Trump touting this really as a major achievement. He also said it's one that simply would have been impossible to get done without the success the U.S. had already in the war against Iran.
7: It's a great breakthrough. Nobody thought that would be possible to disarm Hamas. That shows you how much success we're having with Iran.
6: Here in the region, we've gotten back into that rhythm of attacks, one side striking the other, the next night the other side striking, multiple drone attacks targeting U.S. bases in Kuwait, no casualties reported.
5: Fox's Steve Harrigan in Tel Aviv. Meanwhile, the U.S. and Israel are contemplating upping the pressure on Iran.
8: The British Telegraph newspaper is reporting a land blockade is under consideration by President Trump and Israeli Prime Minister Benjamin Netanyahu to increase economic pressure on the regime after months of attacks have failed to bring them to their knees. The article suggesting the plan could require the U.S. and Israel to petition Iran's neighbors to restrict or close border crossings, which would limit exports and imports to the country. Iran shares borders with seven different countries, including Iraq, Pakistan, and Turkey, which all maintain economic and political cooperation with Tehran.
5: Fox's Anita Vogel. The Justice Department dropping criminal charges against a former Olympian accused of damaging the Lincoln Memorial reflecting pool, saying new evidence shows damage to the pool was caused by a contractor's faulty installation, not vandalism. Labour Party candidate Bev Craig was elected mayor of Greater Manchester on Friday after a vote triggered by the departure of Andy Burnham to become Britain's prime minister. Craig won 66.3 of the votes in the runoff. 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
9: Temperatures being 30 degrees above average.
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5: Police in Darby Township, Pennsylvania, are looking for a suspect in connection to a shooting at a Walmart.
12: Police say the shooter fired off 5 to 10 shots inside the store. It remains an active police scene as police are looking for the shooter. Walmart employees rushed out of the store to get to safety, consoling each other after the frightening incident. Darby Township Police tell Fox 29 around 7:25, an argument started between two male customers at the self-checkout line when a man in an orange hoodie and gray sweatpants began firing. A female Walmart employee, an innocent bystander in this, was struck in the calf. She was taken to the hospital with non-life-threatening injuries. Now, the shooter fled the scene. Darby Township Police Chief Mike Sousa tells me they are trying to locate and ID the suspect. Police are looking at surveillance video from inside and outside the Walmart.
5: It's Fox 29's Jeff Skaversky. The Trump administration releases a long-awaited plan to deal with water shortages.
13: The U.S. Bureau of Reclamation, Arizona, California, and Nevada would take less water from the Colorado River, facing cuts up to 3 million acre-feet per year through 2036. While Colorado, Utah, New Mexico, and Wyoming would be spared from water cuts for now, the government would reassess the terms every 2 years. The plan comes after deadlocked negotiations between the states and Colorado River reservoirs seeing record lows. Secretary of the Interior Doug Burgum says it provides the flexibility to respond to changing hydraulic conditions while preserving the opportunity for the basin states to continue working toward durable, consensus-based solutions. Kristen Goodwin, Fox News.
5: A Turkish man arrested in the UK on charges that the U.S. accuses him of aiding Hamas. A good day for stocks on Friday, the Dow finishing up 277 points. I'm Chris DeMeo.
14: The 880 Weather Watch for South Central Nebraska and North Central Kansas calls for clear skies overnight. Lows make it down to the upper 50s to low 60s across the region. Saturday, an abundance of sunshine. Highs warm into the mid-80s to low 90s in most areas. Saturday night, clear. Lows head back down to the upper 50s to low 60s across the region. Sunday, lots more sunshine. Highs get to the low to mid 90s in most areas. Sunday night, mostly clear. Lows get down to the mid 60s across the region. And then Monday, sunshine remains in the forecast. Everybody should be able to get into the 90s for highs with some 100s possible in Kansas. From the 880 Weather Center, I'm meteorologist Phil Jensko. For more, check KRVN.com. Right now it's 65.
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0: This is Lee Habib, and this is Our American Stories, the show where America is the star and the American people. Up next, Major General James H. Mukayama Jr. rose from humble blue-collar Chicago roots to become the first Asian-American to command a U.S. Army division. General Mook is the author of Faith, Family, and Flag, Memoirs of an Unlikely American Samurai Crusader, a book printed under retired Navy SEAL Jocko Willick's publishing company. Let's take a listen.
1: So my grandfather came here in 1901 because he had invested in the Japanese futures market, sake, and in essence lost half of the family fortune. So he decided to come to the States to gain back that money and then return to Japan. Well, now it's 18 years later, and my grandmother is by herself with five children, and my grandfather's still in America. So my father is now 18 years old, and my grandmother says, you get on a boat, you go to America and get your dad to come back. So that's what he did. He gets on a boat, comes through Seattle, Washington, and finds his father in Kearney, Nebraska. They move to Colorado, and my grandfather buys a boarding house. But what happened was there were waitresses who were serving the meals. Well, it turns out the waitresses were more than waitresses. But my grandfather didn't know that when he bought the boarding house, because my grandfather was a Christian, which was highly, highly unusual for Japanese in those days. And so my grandfather, when he found out this side operation going on in his boarding house, he shut it down. And needless to say, he lost a lot of clients. And so my father convinced him to sell it and take the money and go back to Japan. But my father stayed here in the States. He had a love for America. Frankly, he wanted to come here for the opportunity and the freedom we have. When he was in grammar school, English was a mandatory language when my father was in elementary school in the 1900s. In fact, he had to memorize in English the Gettysburg Address when he was in grammar school. And so he had instilled in him early in his life the feelings of democracy and freedom and opportunity. So he came here and wound up in Chicago in the late 20s. Keep in mind, these were legal immigrations, I might add. We were here before the war, actually. And that was a big plus for us because there weren't a lot of Japanese in Chicago at that when the war broke out. I mean, there were less than 400 total in the whole city. And so we did not have to go to camp. And by the way, when I say camp, during World War II, President Roosevelt signed Executive Order 9066, which ordered all people of Japanese descent to be forcibly removed and put in camps in the interior of the United States, namely in godforsaken desert areas. These were your standard concentration camps. They euphemistically refer to them as relocation centers. But anyway, so we had assimilated so well into the community. My dad was known by everyone. Our neighbors actually sent a telegram to our congressman vouching for the loyalty of my dad as a U.S. citizen. They didn't even know he wasn't a citizen. They just assumed it. But our friends were truly friends and neighbors truly rallied around us. And keep in mind, there were 120,000 plus that were removed and put in camps, two-thirds of whom were American citizens for 3 years. So you lose everything. You know, if you had a business, you obviously couldn't run your business. If you couldn't pay for your mortgage for your home, so you lose your home. So after the war, when they released all these people from the camps, In our case, in Chicago, we were blue collar. We never owned a home. We always lived in a tenant apartment building. My lawn was a concrete sidewalk, but I never felt poor because my mom and dad had not only assimilated into the community, but they became very strong parts of it. My father joined the Chamber of Commerce. He had a small retail business. My dad helped with Boy Scouts. We became members of our church. And my neighborhood, frankly, was, we were the only minority family. We went to a grammar school of 900 kids. My brother and I were the only minority. You know, we had German, Italian, Polish. We had some Jews. And I never felt poor because we had such a strong nuclear family. And we all took care of ourselves. And likewise in the neighborhood. The local neighborhood patrol were the mothers. Because in those days, a lot of the mothers were stay-at-home mothers. The church was the main center of our activities. I actually was a choir boy. And then I was in Cub Scouts, and I was in Boy Scouts. A great organization, because the motto of scouting was for God and country. And the Cub Scout pack and the Boy Scout troop were sponsored by our church.
0: And you've been listening to Major General James Mukayama, General Mook, telling the story of his family's journey to America, starting with his grandfather just trying to recoup some investment losses, to his father, well, just deciding to stay even as his grandfather returned home. And it's the story of America in the end, this immigrant's tale. He was the only minority in his ethnic neighborhood. And as he said, we didn't know we were poor because we had a nuclear family and so many other families around us did too. When we come back, more of Major General Mukayama's story here on Our American Stories. 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
0: And we continue with Our American Stories and the story of Major General James H. Mukoyama and the story of his family and how they came to be Americans. And my goodness, the story he told about the internment camps. Look, not all of America's story is perfect or good. And this was a pretty wretched part of our past. And many Japanese suffered for no good reason but that they were Japanese. Let's pick up where General Mook left off.
1: I have a Daily Standard mantra, which is, every day is a great day. I have my faith, my family, and live in the finest country in the world. I say it every day. In fact, I do our grocery shopping. And so when I go to the Jewel grocery store here in the Midwest, all the cashiers want me to come to their stations because they know what I'm going to say. But when I was born here, I hit the lotto. And so when I say that mantra, sometimes I get pushback about the finest country in the world part. And I say, listen, I've been around the block a few times. You know, it does help to be around about 8 decades. And so I tell them, when I joined the military, there had never been an Asian American admiral or general in our armed forces. Now, I was not the first. I was about the third or fourth. The club isn't real large, but I've seen in my lifetime alone the improvements in our society when it comes to racism. We have elected an African American as a president and re-elected him. Now, has our country made mistakes? Obviously. But I'll tell you what, we're the only country that I know of that had a civil war to abolish slavery, costing over 500,000 lives to settle that situation. And our president, who ran on that platform, was assassinated. He gave up his life, Abraham Lincoln, knowing full well the risk he was taking. And the proof is in the pudding. There are hundreds of millions of people throughout the world who want to come to this country versus the minuscule few who say that, you know, this is terrible and they want to leave. But have I experienced racism? I grew up right after Pearl Harbor. I mean, the phrase, remember Pearl Harbor, was still sunk in everybody's mind. And for a long time, I got to tell you, I wasn't real happy about going outside on this December 7th. But, you know, I always considered the source. And frankly, the number of incidents in my life of racism and prejudice are far outnumbered by the goodness of our nation in terms of equal opportunity. And when I was in high school, by the way, as I mentioned, you know, we didn't have a lot of money, so I had to work hard to earn money so I could go to college. So when I was in high school, I played in the band in high school. I became the first chair clarinet in the band. I was the principal woodwind of the orchestra. But I also played in two combos to make money on the side. So one was a Polish band. So I played for Polish weddings. You know, since I played clarinet, you know, I was pretty good with polkas. And by the way, by the third set, everybody was so drunk, nobody cared. And of course, here I am, a high school guy, and, you know, at weddings and things like that, you know, people buy the band drinks, right? So needless to say, I was not going to turn that down. And so that was a good gig. But then also, I played in another band, which played for Jewish bar mitzvahs. So I told people, I had them coming or going. Either way, I knew all the synagogues on the north side and suburbs of Chicago. And I learned very early in life that I have a bad temper. And my wife can attest to that, unfortunately, because although she stuck with me for 52 years now, so I guess I have some other redeeming qualities. But I knew very early in life, when I say early, in grammar school, that I had a bad temper, so I had to control myself. On the other hand, I was kind of a nerd, so I was always picked on, especially during recess, but I had to control my temper. I knew that. But one day, a guy called me a Jap, and I lost it. Literally, I had him on the ground in seconds, and I was on top of him, and I was beating him. And the kids had to drag me off of him, and they all looked in astonishment. And he said, "Who is this guy? Where's Jim Mukuyama that we know?" There was a book years later that I read. It was called Wild at Heart by John Eldridge. And he starts the book by talking about his son coming home from school one day, and he looked kind of down, you know. So Eldridge says, "Son, what's going on?" He said, "Well, Dad, you know, we got this bully at school. I don't know what to do about it." So Eldridge tells his son, he said, "Son, you go back and you tell the guy to stop. And if he doesn't stop, you hit him as hard as you can." And I'm sitting there reading this, and I get this flashback, and I'm saying, "Yes." And then my wife is there, and she said, "What are you doing?" And I said, I know that every guy who read that book, that story, would sit there and say yes. But I knew every woman who read that story would be in horror. You know, they say, "No, you can't do that. You can't tell our son to do that. You know, tell him to go tell the teacher." You know, now the good news is that I grew up in the neighborhoods, and we had a code. And the code was, you took care of things yourself. And you didn't tattletale and go to the teacher and cry about, you know, because had we done that, kids who were tattletales, they were ostracized among the kids. I mean, it's the worst thing you could do. And so I fortunately avoided having anyone tell the teacher and rat on me. So I didn't get called, you know, to the principal's office. That was the thing I feared the most when I was in school, because my parents taught me to respect my elders and to respect my teachers. So if they got called to school for anything, you know, I didn't care what the principal was going to do to me. I worried more about what my father was going to do. So my dad told us, my brother and I, never shame the Mukuyama name. That means the family. And never shame the Japanese race. But you have been born in America. You are Americans. This is your country. This is your homeland. This is where your loyalty lies. And you need to take the best of the Japanese culture and add that to the American culture to make our country the best it can be. Now, my dad, by the way, a lot of people don't know this. Japanese could not become naturalized citizens of the United States until 1952. And my dad had been here since 1918, so he was one of the first to become naturalized. So he goes downtown to the Federal Center to be sworn in. And the judge, I still can't believe this to this day, the judge asked my father, "What took you so long to become naturalized?" And my father had to give the guy a 5-minute civics lesson. And he said, Judge, they just passed the McLaren Act. This is 1952, which is the first time we've been eligible to become people of Japanese descent. So, I mean, he was respectful, but, you know, it's incredible that that could have happened.
0: And you've been listening to Major General James Mukayama, General Mook, tell his story. His story as a young musician playing in Polish bands and then playing at synagogues, playing Yiddish music and just having a good old time. And every once in a while, a free drink. And he learned early in his life that he had a bad temper. And one day, one bully pushed him too far. We learned also about what it meant to his father to be Japanese, and also what the Mukayama name meant, but also that his loyalties were owed to America now. He was an American. When we come back, more of General Mook's story here on Our American Stories.
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18: The 880 Weather Watch for South Central Nebraska and North Central Kansas calls for clear skies overnight. Lows make it down to the upper 50s to low 60s across the region. Saturday, an abundance of sunshine. Highs warm into the mid-80s to low 90s in most areas. Saturday night, clear. Lows head back down to the upper 50s to low 60s across the region. Sunday, lots more sunshine. Highs get to the low to mid-90s in most areas. Sunday night, mostly clear. Lows get down to the mid-60s across the region. And then Monday, sunshine remains in the forecast. Everybody should be able to get into the 90s for highs with some 100s possible in Kansas. From the 880 Weather Center, I'm meteorologist Phil Jensko. For more, check ERVN.com.
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1: I just found out a couple years ago from my wife came across a wonderful treasure of a two-hour audio tape of my mother, who at 84 was interviewed, and it was an audio tape interview by a researcher from the University of San Francisco who was researching Japanese Americans of my mother's generation. The interviewer kept on asking her, well, tell me about your experiences in Wyoming and Nebraska and Wisconsin and Oklahoma and California. Tell me about racism that you experienced. And my mom said, I did it. This woman could not believe it. And she kept on probing her. And my mom said, no. I mean, we were part of the community. So my senior year in high school, I worked from 5 o'clock until 10 o'clock at night. Mondays through Fridays, and 8 hours on Saturday. So as a senior in high school, I worked 33 hours a week. You know, I was pretty busy, but the lesson it taught me was time management, because I really had no time. When I came home at night, I got home probably around 10:30 at night. I had to study. And by the way, I had my best year in high school that year. I had straight A's. That really made me focus. So now I'm in college, University of Illinois. So I'm in the dorms with a roommate. And just like any testosterone-laden guy when I was in high school, one of my favorite readings was Playboy magazine. So I actually saved the centerfolds. So I wallpapered our ceiling and two of the walls with Playmate centerfolds. Well, one day, my roommate's mother came to campus to visit us without notice. She didn't tell us she was coming. Obviously, had she told us she was coming, we would have kind of cleaned up our room. But she didn't tell us, right? So there it is. We're on the weekend. Knock on the door, and it's his mother. And she walks in, and she looks at the room, and she looks at her son, and she says, "Oh, Fred." And then I looked at him and I said, "Yeah, Fred." You know, our room was famous on campus. Guys would knock on our door, you know, and I'd say, "Yeah, can I help you?" "No, we're not here to see you. We just want to see your room." When I graduated, after getting my master's degree, being an infantry officer, I volunteered for Vietnam. And the Army, in its infinite wisdom, sent me instead to Korea. So I go to Korea, to the 2nd Infantry Division, which was stationed on the Demilitarized Zone, or DMZ, which separates, obviously, the North from the South. Our mission was to defend against infiltrators from the North. So we were going up against the North Korean Special Operations. And we were tripwires. We knew that if the North was going to come across, we'd be pretty well toast. So I'm on the DMZ. I'm now a platoon leader for an infantry company. And it was so good. I finally, after 8 years of ROTC and 1 year of graduate school, I'm finally doing what I was trained to do in life, leading soldiers. And it was better than what I thought it would be. People say, well, gee, you know, how did you become a general? Now, I often ask myself that too in astonishment. But, and my answer always is, I had great non-commissioned officers. Those are the sergeants who made me look good. And I had commanders who mentored me. And they didn't cut my head off when I screwed up. And I did my fair share of mistakes as a junior officer. And so I'm leading this combat patrol, ambush patrol. And one day I got a message that I was to report to the battalion commander at the battalion headquarters. You know, normally that's not good. So I get in my Jeep and go down to the battalion headquarters. And he says, Lieutenant Mukoyama, how are you doing? I said, sir, it's really great. I mean, I'm leading troops. I'm doing what I've been trained to do for 8 years. And I appreciate the opportunity to do that. And he said, I see you have a master's degree. And I said, yes, sir. And then he said, I see you have a degree in English. And I can see where this is going. The colonel says, Lieutenant, how would you like to be the battalion adjutant? And I said, sir, you know, I'm honored that you would even consider me, but I'm really happy doing what I'm doing now, leading these troops and getting this experience. And he said, Lieutenant, I'm not looking for happiness in my battalion. He said, you will report on Monday morning. Yes, sir. So Monday morning, there I was, and I became the battalion adjutant. You know, before I went, when I was at the University of Illinois, there was a very popular book that was out. It was called The Ugly American. And that book talked about how we as Americans need to get our act together and when we go overseas and not create a bad image of Americans. So I had read that book, so I knew when I was in the Army, no matter where I'd be assigned, I'd have to be a good representative of America. And Korea was a wonderful experience for me. There was a local village there. And by the way, that part of Korea was the poorest part of Korea. The government did not invest in it because if the North Koreans were to come across, they would be the first to go. And so they were very poor, and we basically raised money every payday. I would have a coffee can, and I put it out there, and we used to get paid in cash. You know, they throw in 25 cents or 50 cents, which was a big deal in those days, and we used that money to help the community. My soldiers used to joke that if I ran for mayor of Changpuri, I would have won. I'll tell you one incident. What happened was, now I'm the battalion adjutant, and I get a call from one of the companies, and the guy says, Lieutenant, we got a problem. And I said, uh-oh, you know, those are not the words you want to hear. And so I said, okay, what's up? And he said, by the way, in those days, keep in mind, this is the 60s, we owned the night. We're the only ones who had night vision devices. I mean, these were classified top secret. And that's how we owned the night, especially on the DMZ. And they were called starlight scopes, the night vision devices. And he said, we had one of our trucks going through the village today, and somebody stole the starlight scope. I mean, had that fallen into the hands of the North Koreans, it would have been disaster.
0: And you've been listening to Major General James Mukoyama tell the story of his life, his family's life, his military journey. General Mook, well, he went to the University of Illinois after pulling 33-hour work weeks while a senior in high school and still managing straight A's. He said he learned time management. Graduates with a master's he volunteers for the infantry during the Vietnam War. Not what many people were doing then. Talk about countercultural. And then training 8 years to do what he dreamed of doing, leading soldiers. As he said, it was better than I dreamed it could be. And then getting an assignment in the military that he wasn't happy about because, well, his commanding officer wasn't really concerned about his happiness. When we come back, more of Major General Mukoyama's story, General Mook's story, here on Our American Stories.
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0: And we continue with Our American Stories and with Major General James Mukayama, General Mook. Let's pick up where we last left off.
1: So I immediately hop in my Jeep. I drive down to the Ville. I go to the chief of police, who was a good friend of mine because I had helped him with some things. And I said, Chief, today one of our trucks was going through the village about 1 o'clock this afternoon. There was a black box in the back of that truck. Somebody stole the black box. Now, I didn't tell them what was in it. And I said, I don't care who took it. I don't care why they took it. I need that box back. Within 1 hour, I had the box. When I was in combat, I never once worried about my personal safety because I knew if God was going to take me, I'd be in a better place. What I worried about was I was a commander of soldiers, and I was worried about my responsibility in screwing up by making a bad decision. Because, you know, when you're leading troops in combat, it's not like you're in business, where if you have a business and it goes bankrupt, you can restart again. But if you're leading soldiers in combat, and you make a mistake, it can cost lives. The most precious commodity that any leader has is the lives of his people. And so that's what kept me awake at night. But never, personal safety has not been anything that I've ever worried about. I've had my share of medical situations from Agent Orange. But now I'm in Vietnam. I was committed. I was what was called a lifer. I was a naive, young, gung-ho, regular Army Airborne officer, infantry. But I had seen things when I was at the headquarters level. I could actually see what was behind the curtains. And I could see that the Army was heading in a direction that was not good. And I'm in a combat zone, and they're looking for managers, not for commanders. You know, it's almost like the woke today. Then they promoted me to brigade adjutant. A brigade is about 3,000 soldiers, and that position is authorized a major, and I'm still a first lieutenant. And when I was in that position, I saw all the officer efficiency reports for every officer in the brigade. Those are your report card that determines your career in the military. And so I looked at the officer efficiency reports, or OERs, of the battalion commanders. I knew every one of them. I had interacted with them. I knew their capabilities. I knew their strengths and weaknesses. And if I, Jim Mukayama, were to rate the four battalion commanders, I would have rated them 1, 2, 3, and 4. The actual ratings came out 4, 3, 2, 1. And so I was not real encouraged by that. I came back to the States. I resigned my regular Army commission, and I joined the reserves because I was committed to 20 years, and it turned out to be 32, but that's what happened in Vietnam. Then when I finally retired in 95 from the military, I started volunteering for veterans organizations. I was at a medical college in Oregon giving a speech. When my wife and I first arrived to the hotel, we're checking in and we're going up the elevator to our room, and I'm wearing my Vietnam veterans hat, which I wear every day, every chance I get. Why do I do that? I do that to let people know that we have veterans in our communities. They just don't know it. Not only that, but frankly, it starts up conversations with veterans, at which time the first thing I mention to the veteran after I meet them is I ask them, are they registered with the VA? And if their answer is no, then I kind of talk to them about fixing that. But anyway, so we're in this elevator going up, and there's a hotel employee there. And he said, hey, I served in Vietnam too. So anybody who knows veterans, what happens is immediately there's a bond, and we start talking. And I say, well, when were you there? He was there same time I was, 69 and 70. And then I said, well, what service were you in? And he was in the Army. So obviously he was a man of great character. And so we get off the elevator and he's still talking. And then he says, hey, did you hear that there's going to be a general speaking? To which I said, well, yeah, it's me. And I gave him my card. I shook his hand and I said, welcome home. My generation was treated so bad that when you tell people today, they can't believe it. When I came back from Vietnam, I was told not to wear my uniform in public. That's how bad it was. Now, I was a United States Army officer and I was airborne. So I wouldn't have any of that. I wore my uniform when I came back, but

0: And he had been with the 101st Airborne in Vietnam, a platoon leader. He comes back, and he's treated like garbage, and so he goes to his church. He was Catholic, and he went to his priest seeking some understanding and, you know, consolation. And the priest looked at him, and he said, "You served in the army in Vietnam. You're going to hell." At which point, the guy turned around, and he never went back. Now, later on in life, fortunately, he did go back to church, but that's what we encountered. The guys purposely just never talked about their experience, and that, unfortunately, has led to the high rate of suicide among veterans in my generation. And the good news for the current generation is that when that happened to us, we all swore that this would not happen to future generations of warriors coming back. And I think we've been fairly successful in that. So, yeah, I gave my speech that night. Next morning, we're in the parking lot. I'm putting luggage into our car. And who comes running out of the hotel but that employee? And the guy had tears in his eyes. And he said, "Nobody has ever said welcome home to me." So if you know a Vietnam veteran, instead of saying thank you for your service, please tell them welcome home. I literally display our nation's colors every day. I have a flagpole in front of my house. I plant the flag. I salute it in the morning. And then in the evening at sundown, because I don't have a light on the flag, I have another ceremony where I salute the flag and take it down. I want our neighbors to know and to remember the sacrifices of our great nation and the goodness of America. Frankly, the way I judge things is if the United States of America had never existed, the world would be in worse shape. But it's our responsibility as Americans to live up to the foundations of our country. I'm so grateful to live in this nation, to have the opportunity to have served with some of the finest people in the world, my fellow soldiers, and to share my life with my wonderful wife, who, by the way, let my parents live with us for 22 years. Same house. Imagine two women in the same kitchen until they died. So I've just been so blessed. And every day is a great day. I have my faith, my family, live in the finest country in the world.
1: And a terrific job on the editing and storytelling by our own Greg Hengler. And a special thanks to Major General James Mukayama, General Mook, to people who know him and people who care about him. He's the author of Faith, Family, and Flag, Memoirs of an Unlikely American Samurai Crusader, a book printed under retired Navy SEAL Jocko Willink's publishing company. Pick the book up wherever you get your books, Amazon or the usual suspects. And what a story he told. "When I was in combat, I never worried about my personal safety. I worried about screwing up. When you're leading soldiers into combat, it can cost lives." By the way, that story of the Vietnam vet thanking him for saying welcome home tells you everything. The story of the first Asian American to command a U.S. Army division, Major General Mukayama's story, General Mook's story, here on Our American Stories.
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8: A peace deal. I'm Deborah Valentine, Fox News. President Trump reporting Hamas has agreed to drop all arms, and he's saying Israel's on board. Fox's Steve Harrigan has the latest from Tel Aviv.
9: President Trump says he's doing something long considered impossible, disarming Hamas, forging a stable peace, and beginning a withdrawal of Israeli forces.
10: Most people said that would be a deal that would be undoable. It's a very complex situation over there. The people are very complex and difficult. If you go 4 months ago, 5 months ago, a deal like that would have been impossible.
9: The president acknowledged there will be ups and downs in what is expected to be weeks of intense negotiations to decide what weapons will be turned over to whom and which nations will be on the ground to enforce the peace.
8: Critics from both Palestinian and Israel are worried how the respective countries will move forward and don't know if the peace will last after all the damage done. The United Kingdom Maritime Trade Operations reports a tanker was struck by an unknown projectile northeast of Oman. The projectile caused damage to the tanker's engine room. No casualties or environmental impact are reported. A man arrested in the UK on U.S. charges of aiding a terror group. Fox's Lisa Lucera reports.
11: Mohammed Yusuf Hasna of Istanbul, Turkey, is facing charges of conspiring to provide material support to a foreign terror organization, conspiring to finance terrorism, and financing terrorism. He was arrested in the UK and is being held pending extradition to the U.S. Manhattan U.S. Attorney Jamie McDonald says Hasna worked with Hamas senior leadership since at least 2023 to deliver supplies, food, and money to the terror group disguised as humanitarian aid. Each charge carries a maximum of 20 years in prison. In New York City, Lisa Lucera, Fox News.
8: A magnitude 5.7 quake has struck the Hokkaido region of Japan. 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
8: A disgraced former congressman has agreed to pay up following his latest controversy.
24: Ex-lawmaker George Santos of New York will pay $35,000 as part of a deal to end a federal investigation after he made big bucks on the prediction marketplace site Kalshi. The Republican made a bet against his own plans to attend President Trump's State of the Union address earlier this year. He obviously won. Kalshi reported Santos to regulators. The former lawmaker is no stranger to controversy. Santos was expelled from Congress after he revealed he made up several aspects of his life story. He was also charged with wire fraud and identity theft. Tom Graham, Fox News.
8: The U.S. Attorney's Office in Washington, D.C., filing a motion to dismiss a case against former Olympian canoeist David Hearn. He's accused of vandalizing the reflecting pool in front of the Lincoln Memorial. Fox's David Spunt has details.
25: The reason, the DOJ says in court papers, the evidence was not originally known to prosecutors, and it suggests the installation of the new coating was botched, and that led to the damage. The DOJ alleges the Interior Department did not give prosecutors documents in a timely manner and withheld important information, arguing they wouldn't have sought an indictment in the first place if the Department of Interior was more forthcoming. Earlier this summer, the reflecting pool, after undergoing a multi-million dollar renovation, began showing signs of peeling paint. David Hearn maintains he's innocent. He was charged with vandalism. President Trump made many comments about the vandalism at the time.
8: A judge still has to sign off on the request to dismiss the case. The Department of Justice admits prosecutors do not have a solid case to move forward. The Big Ten and Southeastern Conferences agreed Friday night to support a Senate bill that seeks to regulate college sports. I'm Deborah Valentine. This is Fox News.
26: The 880 weather watch for South Central Nebraska and North Central Kansas calls for clear skies overnight. Lows make it down to the upper 50s to low 60s across the region. Saturday, an abundance of sunshine. Highs warm into the mid-80s to low 90s in most areas. Saturday night, clear. Lows head back down to the upper 50s to low 60s across the region. Sunday, lots more sunshine. Highs get to the low to mid-90s in most areas. Sunday night, mostly clear. Lows get down to the mid-60s across the region. And then Monday, sunshine remains in the forecast. Everybody should be able to get into the 90s for highs with some 100s possible in Kansas. From the 880 Weather Center, I'm meteorologist Phil Jensko. For more, check KRVN.com. Right now it's 64.
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0: This is Lee Habib, and this is Our American Stories, and we tell stories about everything here on this show, from the arts to sports, and from business to history, and everything in between, including your stories. 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They're some of our favorites. In October of 2018, a tragedy struck a synagogue in Squirrel Hill, a neighborhood in Pittsburgh, Pennsylvania. Paul Kengor's daughters were nearly in the line of fire. Here he is to recount that story.
1: Pray for us. I will call you later. That was the text message that we received from our 16-year-old daughter at 10:16 a.m. on Saturday morning, October 27, 2018, as my wife and I drove toward Pittsburgh Strip District in downtown Pittsburgh. My wife called my daughter immediately. Are you okay? Were you in an accident? In a hushed voice, my daughter explained that she, our second daughter, and three friends, along with an adult friend of ours named Susie, were hiding in their van across the street from the Tree of Life Synagogue in Pittsburgh's Squirrel Hill section. They were there for a Saturday morning retreat at a house across the street. They had arrived at 9:55 a.m. They had initially stopped the van directly across from the synagogue on Shady Avenue, which would have been straight in the line of fire between the police and the shooter.
2: It's going to be at 5898 Wilkins Avenue, Tree of Life Synagogue, 3480, you copy?
1: They were planning to hop out and walk to the house. Mercifully, the driver, Susie, decided almost on a whim, a gut feel, she later conceded, to find a parking spot so she could walk the girls inside. Just as she moved to a spot a little further away, police cars began flying in.
3: Okay, initial reports of an active shooter, one down in the Tree of Life Synagogue, Zone 4.
1: As the girls struggled to assess the chaos, the police parked sideways in order to use their vehicles as shields for the shootout. The street was instantly closed off. Susie told the girls not to get out. They all sat on the floor of the van, ducked, and listened, and prayed, and worried. We received that text message about 20 minutes later. Shortly after we talked to our daughter, Susie and the girls made a careful decision to drive a little further away. Susie did a U-turn and went down the street just enough to pull into a driveway that allowed them to put a few houses and buildings of separation between them, the synagogue, and the gunfire. After nearly an hour of chaos and confusion, the girls decided to abandon the van and make a run for it.
4: 315 base, we are pinned down by gunfire. He's firing out of the front of the building with an automatic weapon.
5: Copy.
4: Can't get any closer, we're under fire.
1: They dashed across backyards and over fences to meet a relative of Susie who lived down the street. They could hear gunfire in the background. They met Susie's relative in his getaway car. They escaped. They got free. It was a scary day. It was also evil, an act of evil against our beloved Jewish brothers and sisters at a peaceful Saturday worship service. And while my loved ones were okay, the same cannot be said of everyone in that synagogue, 11 of which were murdered. I've since returned to that spot about a half a dozen times since last October 27th. In fact, I'll be there again this Saturday with the girls. It's never the same. Each time I go, I pause to look at the synagogue and say a prayer. I've since talked to other parents who had dropped off their girls at the retreat center that Saturday morning. One of them, a dad, marvels at the conversation that he and his wife had had that fateful morning. His wife typically dropped off his daughter and then sat in the car in the drop-off lane at the Tree of Life Synagogue, where she waited and worked on her laptop for a couple of hours. On this morning, though, the dad, again, another strange gut feel, oddly decided that he wanted to drive his daughter to the retreat center. He wasn't sure why, but he just tried to convince his wife to stay at home. He prevailed and talked her into it. She stayed at home. For some strange reason, they made that decision. Had they not, his wife might have been one of the first ones shot that morning.
6: The suspect in the shooting is in custody. We have multiple casualties inside the synagogue. We have three officers who have been shot. And at this time, we have no more information because we are still clearing the building and trying to figure out if the situation is safe, if there are any more threats inside the building. So that's all we have at this point.
1: They were very lucky. So were we. My wife and I, of course, are so grateful that our loved ones didn't get caught in the crossfire. My kids had only one scrape, one of the girls, from hopping over a fence. And yet I imagine that many of the families of the 11 dead asked why God hadn't spared their loved ones. I agree. That's one of those timeless questions that we all ask. It's a question that believers of all stripes, and the Jewish people in particular, have asked since literally the time of Job. It's a mystery why some leave this world in a violent way, seemingly prematurely, while others seem to stay longer in this valley of tears, and if and when certain people are protected and others are or aren't. I have no answer there, though I know that God is the author of life, and God wasn't the one pulling the trigger in that synagogue. The evil that transpired there was not an act of benevolence by a loving God. I also feel confident in saying this: the true tree of life is not an earthly one, but an eternal one. This world, unlike the heavenly paradise we seek, is full of sin and rot. The trees in this world, they decay and they die. Eternal life and perfect bliss are not reachable in this world. They come in the next. Now that might be small consolation, I understand, to the grieving and hurting loved ones of the Tree of Life Synagogue, but honestly, I think it's truly the best that we can say.
0: And we've been listening to Paul Kengor, who teaches at nearby Grove City College. And by the way, that's where our own Robbie Davis went to college. And what a story he told indeed. Why do some leave this world prematurely at the hands of a madman and a mass murderer like this while others don't? And I don't think Paul could have put it better, and I don't think there's a better way to put it. It's a mystery. And in the end, well, we can't put ourselves in God's mind. And it's a mystery. Paul Kengor's story, his family's story of a tragedy in Pennsylvania that still lives with him today and will live on with him forever. This is Our American Stories. 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
0: And we continue with our American stories. In a thrilling moment-by-moment narrative based on a wealth of recently declassified documents and in-depth interviews, authors Bob Drury and Tom Clavin tell the remarkable story of the evacuation of Saigon in Last Man Out, the true story of America's heroic final hours in Vietnam. This closing chapter of the war would become the largest scale evacuation ever carried out, as improvised by a very small unit of Marines. Here's Bob Drury with the story.
13: In 1973, the United States, South Vietnam, and the Democratic Republic of North Vietnam signed the Paris Peace Accords. Now, according to those accords, everybody hoped and wished, especially in the United States, that we were going to have another Korea situation, that it was going to be a country divided in two, there was going to be a DMZ, there was going to be a peace line for whenever. The North Vietnamese never had any idea of standing by these accords. They were constantly probing. They even were allowed to leave men, 130,000 men, construction workers, on the soil of the Republic of Vietnam. Finally, in the fall of 1974, led by a charismatic and strategic and tactical genius, and unfortunately named genius, General Van Tien Dung, they decided to invade. They broke the Paris Peace Accords. Now, we knew they were doing this. We had satellites, we had B-52 photos, we had everything. But Congress was just so sick of the war in Vietnam. We were out. We had some men. We had Marine security guards, MSGs, at provincial consulars. We had a half a platoon in Saigon. We had some advisors in. We're in the middle of recession here in the United States. We just didn't want to spend any more money. We just wanted to kind of wipe our hands of Vietnam. It was a bad deal. Dung didn't believe that. He thought us capitalist running dogs, we have something up our sleeve. So he probed at first, sending out scout teams. They met with no resistance. The South Vietnamese Army, the ARVNs, the Army of the Republic of Vietnam, fell apart. Their officers deserted. Men were left leaderless, nowhere to go, did not know what to do. What happened was, is after a while, General Dung, the North Vietnamese General Dung, said, you know what? The Americans aren't going to do anything. He was expecting a B-52 strike like the last time North Vietnam had invaded South Vietnam. It never came. So gradually, he picked up speed. And the North Vietnamese Army, 150,000 men, more than 150,000 men, sluiced through South Vietnam. Provinces, cities fell, Pleiku fell, Way City fell, Da Nang, a beautiful little port city of 500,000 people, became a swollen, seething cauldron of ARVN deserters, ARVN retreaters, civilians on the road. The roads were just, as the ARVNs, as the South Vietnamese soldiers retreated into Da Nang, they raped and they looted, and Da Nang just became this swollen city. And finally we decided we have to have a plan, we have to get people out of here. What we tried to do is we tried an evac, both a fixed wing and a helicopter out of Da Nang. Fell apart immediately, in large part because our own allies, our former allies, the ARVNs, thought we were cutting and running, which we were, and started firing on the American aircraft coming in. The MSG unit, the Marine Security Guard unit, a small unit in Da Nang, almost got into several firefights with their ostensible allies until they were finally snuck out in the back of a garbage truck. Finally, a sea lift was instituted. The U.S. and South Vietnam took as many boats, barges, ships as they could, sent them up there, and it became a total mess. Women were tossing their babies into the water. Arvin units were boarding fishing smacks, throwing the civilians overboard, old men and old women just throwing them overboard and commandeering these fishing smacks to get south. It was ugly. There were no Arvin commanders, no South Vietnam commanders to keep any kind of order. And we learned something from Da Nang, and that was, ooh, a sea lift from anywhere else is going to be kind of dicey. So now, General Dung, he hadn't planned on taking Saigon until perhaps late in 1975, but most likely in 1976 after the rainy season. Yet here he is. He finds himself, this started in late 1974, in early April, mid-April 1975, he finds himself with an army of 150,000 people encircling Saigon. He's going back and forth with it. Dung was a smart man. He knew that now was the time to strike. It was just, what were the Americans going to do, the Americans in Saigon? Now, as I said, there was this Marine Security Guard battalion, but it wasn't really a battalion. It was between 50 and 60 people. And 3 days before, the 7th Fleet, which was cruising the waters off South Vietnam in international waters out in the South China Sea, they sent in a platoon of Fleet Marines. Early reaction commando types. According to the Paris Peace Accords, we weren't allowed to have more than X amount of soldiers in South Vietnam, and the MSGs pretty much took up that quota. So they sent 50 young men, and they had them wearing leisure suits and carrying their guns and uniforms in duffel bags. I remember Top Valdez, who was the NCO in charge of the MSGs in Saigon, said, oh yeah, that's really going to fool the North Vietnamese. They're never going to know we're here. And there's all kinds of Americans still in there, not only civilians, but State Department, Spook, CIA. There's Army advisors, Air Force advisors, Navy advisors. But let's face it, the two main players in Saigon right now are the ambassador, Graham Martin, an elegant man, tall, a shock of white hair, always had a jaunty cigarette dangling from his lips. Unfortunately, he was a young man. He was only in his late 50s, but he looked about 75 because he was sick. He was physically sick. He had walking pneumonia. And he was under the mental stress that I just can't imagine being under. He, not only the walking pneumonia, he was taking drugs for an old car accident, and he was deluded. Now, when I say deluded, I'm not trying to be pejorative, but he thought he was the only man. He was the ambassador. He was the man in charge in South Vietnam. He thought he was the only man who could cut a deal with the North Vietnamese, who are slowly but surely encircling Saigon. And he would not call for any kind of evacuation because he thought a deal was imminent. His powers of diplomacy were going to cut a deal with the North Vietnamese. And it was delusional. So finally, enough is enough for General Dung, and he thinks he's going to poke a little stick at the Americans to get them out quicker. Because he knows once the Americans go, he's got the country. He saw what happened to the fourth largest army. South Vietnam had the fourth largest army in the world. He went through it like, you know what, through a goose. He saw what happened up north. He said, I'm going to take Saigon. Then there's troops down in the breadbasket, down in the Mekong Delta, but you know what, I'm gonna encircle them and take them the same way. Let's get these Americans out of here. I don't wanna start another war. I will if I have to. They're running dogs. He hated us. They're capitalist running dogs. He hated us. But my orders are, don't start another war. So before the morning of April 29th, the Ambassador Martin had ordered Jim Keane to split his MSG detachment. He said, I need extra people out at the airport. There was a defense attaché's office next to the airport, adjacent to the airport. It's where we had run everything during the Vietnam War. Westmoreland was stationed there. All the big generals were stationed there. Now it was still the same buildings, but it just had advisors. And he said, I need men out at the DAO because if we're going to do a helicopter evacuation, it's got to be from the DAO, this defense attaché's office adjacent to the airport. So Keane's like, no, I can't split my command. I only have 55 people. I can't split my command. And here's something about the MSGs. They're the only branch of the Marine Corps that takes their orders from a civilian. They're not in the normal chain of command. So this, what the State Department says, usually through a regional security officer, an RSO stationed at every embassy, and the RSO said, send them out there. The ambassador wants them out there. Send them out there. So Keane went to Top Valdez, and he said, we got to send 16 guys out there. You pick them, Top. Don't get any of my newbies in trouble. Now, there were a couple kids who had just come into South Vietnam. Valdez is thinking, you know what? The North Vietnamese want us out of Saigon so badly. They're never going to bomb the airport. I'm going to send all my inexperienced newbies out there.
0: 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When we come back, more of this compelling story, a story you haven't heard, probably, here on Our American Stories.

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18: The 880 Weather Watch for South Central Nebraska and North Central Kansas calls for clear skies overnight. Lows make it down to the upper 50s to low 60s across the region. Saturday, an abundance of sunshine. Highs warm into the mid 80s to low 90s in most areas. Saturday night, clear. Lows head back down to the upper 50s to low 60s across the region. Sunday, lots more sunshine. Highs get to the low to mid 90s in most areas. Sunday night, mostly clear. Lows get down to the mid 60s across the region. And then Monday, sunshine remains in the forecast. Everybody should be able to get into the 90s for highs with some 100s possible in Kansas. From the 880 Weather Center, I'm meteorologist Phil Jensko. For more, check KRVN.com. Right now, it's 64.
16: 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The Great Plains depends on 880 KRVN Lexington.
19: Fox News. I'm Deborah Valentine. President Trump reporting that Hamas has agreed to drop all arms in a peace deal that Israel supports. President Trump comments with more from Fox's Steve Harrigan.
20: If you go 4 months ago, 5 months ago, a deal like that would have been impossible.
21: The president acknowledged there will be ups and downs in what is expected to be weeks of intense negotiations.
19: Hamas committing to a phased roadmap to completely disarm. The U.S. Attorney's Office in Washington, D.C. filing a motion to dismiss its case against former Olympian canoeist David Hearn. Hearn accused of vandalizing the reflecting pool in front of the Lincoln Memorial. Fox's David Spunt.
22: David Hearn maintains he's innocent. He was charged with vandalism.
19: A judge still has to sign off on a case dismissal, but the Department of Justice admits prosecutors do not have a solid case. 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
23: And we continue with Our American Stories and with Bob Drury telling the story of our evacuation of Saigon. In the end, he's telling the story of the last days of Vietnam and the Vietnam War. Let's pick up where we last left off here again, Bob Drury.
24: Before dawn on the morning of April 29th, General Deng rocketed and shelled the airport with heavy artillery. There was like 6,000 rockets and shells landing every minute. But one of those shells landed right on a Darwin judge. He had been in country 2 months. Corporal Charles McMahon. They were manning a guard post. They were obliterated by a rocket. Dead. The airfields are now, you can't land a fixed wing. They're cratered. And Martin, still in his delusional state, we could fix this. We could fix this and start getting the C-130s in here. He gets back to the embassy, and Major Jim Keane knows his two men are dead now, his two kids. And he says, I don't want you to report this to the Marine Corps chain of command. Major Keane says, well, what do you mean you don't want? He said, you take orders from me. If they find out these guys are dead, they're going to pull the plug on me. And Keane is thinking, pull the plug on you? The plug is already pulled. The plug is pulled for Darwin Judge. The plug is pulled for Charles McMahon. That's when Keane realized he and Top Valdez were going to have to manage this evacuation with the Marines they had on hand. Now, these MSGs, what happens is commanders take the top 1%. They're less than 1% of the Marine Corps. The commander, company commanders, pluck the top guys in their units. They have to go through a selection process, and if they get to MSG school, there's still a 30 or 40% attrition rate. So these guys are kids, but they're tough kids, and they're smart kids, and they're dedicated kids. These are some of the kids that, boom, not only the personal tension between the ambassador and Keane, but now the city of Saigon is turning into a churning, roiling, chaotic mess. They have to keep it together. So the original plan was everybody from the embassy was going to go over to the defense attaché's office, and we're all going to helicopter out from there. Well, Keane and Valdez said, nah, that's not going to happen. You know people are going to run to the flag. We're not going to be able to get through these choke streets. Saigon is now like Da Nang. There's 2 million Arvin, whether you want to call them deserters, whether you want to call them defeated soldiers, but the fact is they're walking around with guns and are very pissed off at the Americans, who they're obviously leaving. So all day this is going on. The ambassador had Henry Kissinger on his side. Graham Martin and Kissinger were kind of the leftover from Nixon legacy, and they kept saying if Nixon were still in office, we'd be giving General Deng a good dose of vitamin B-52. But Nixon had been impeached, kind of Gerald Ford wanted to wash his hands of it, so Kissinger had the most to lose, so they kept stalling. Finally, the Marine High Command, the Secretary of Defense, and Gerald Ford convinced Ambassador Martin Kissinger, it's time to get out. So begins a day, April 29th, 1975, of just manic helicopters in, out. In at 5,500 feet, out at 4,500 feet. Small arms fire the entire time. Is it coming from Arvins? Is it coming from NVA snipers who are now, they could see the NVA. The MSGs are up on the roof. They're working 24 hours, shoveling classified information into this brace of furnaces. They could see, they could look over the roof. They could see firefights between the NVA and the few Arvins, the Army of the Republic of Vietnam, who are still fighting, who are still standing tall and fighting. They're watching these firefights while they're shoveling. They shoveled $5 million in cash into these furnaces. American cash, who knows how many Vietnamese piastres. All day long this goes on. So finally, during the daylight hours, they manage to clear out the defense attaché's office. The Fleet Marines send a small platoon over to the embassy. Now the only thing that's left in the city is this one little outpost, the United States Embassy, three square mile outpost, and the crowds around it, which had been 2,000, which had been 10,000, which had been 50,000, are now 60,000, and a lot of them are armed, and a lot of them are peed off soldiers. So all day long, this is going on, the crowd surging, and some of the stories, I mean, Jim Keane and Top Valdez, and to an extent Mike Sullivan, are kind of like the little Dutch boy. They're plugging holes in the dike. Here, here, they're coming over the wall. Here, lock that gate, lock that gate. And the guys, they're standing there, and they have to let in Americans, American reporters, American State Department guys who maybe were stuck downtown. Everybody's got an American passport, and third-party nationals, our allies, our Koreans. There's a few Brits left in town. And they're standing at the gate, and they're lifting people over the gate. And while they're doing it, people are coming up to them, and they're opening bags of jewels or Krugerrands. Bobby Frayne's watching one time, and this woman comes, her husband's making a way through the crowd with his elbows. The woman's carrying something. Sure enough, they get close, the husband takes it, heaves it up, it's a baby, gets caught under barbed wire on top. One of the MSGs runs up, unhooks it, but per orders, gently drops it back down, can't take it in. Heartbreaking stories. Mr. Na came up to an MSG, and he got close enough to the gate, and he's kind of a withered old Vietnamese man, and he's got an old Vietnamese army jacket on with a row of medals, and he pulls a yellowed envelope, creased envelope out of his pocket, and he slips it through, and one of the MSGs opens it up, and it's from the Pleiku Officers Club, dated 1967, and it says, Mr. Na has served not only his country, but the United States of America well. Please consider that when you deal with Mr. Na. And Mr. Na had one arm. And he holds the thing, and he starts, wash dishes, officers club, wash dishes. And I remember the MSG just turned around and just said, who am I to play God like this? Who am I to say, yes, you can come in? And in the meanwhile, all the Vietnamese that are in there, there's like 1,000 Vietnamese inside the compound already, they're all the fat cats. They're the ghost soldiers, the sons of politicians that didn't have to go into the army that bought their way out. Fat cats with suitcases, and you know what's in those suitcases. They're smuggling out gold, they're smuggling out jewels, they're smuggling out money. And these poor MSGs, they're on the gates, and even though they were kids, they had to make this decision. These are 19, 20-year-old kids put in this position who joined the Marines. Don't forget, you're not drafted by the Marines. Who joined the Marines to fight for their country, to fight in Vietnam for their country. It went on all night. The big sea stallions, you know, the Chinook, the Army Chinook, the helicopter that's emblematic of Vietnam. And they were landing in the parking lot. The CH-46 Sea Knights were landing on the roof. They had an assembly line going. The DAO is already empty, so now it's just the embassy. Jim Keane, the sea stallions are made to carry maybe 30, 35 Marines. Jim Keane is packing 70 Vietnamese, smaller, lighter Vietnamese. At first, he was letting them take one bag. After a while, no bags, no bags. But the crowd, so many people are sneaking in, the crowd doesn't seem like it's getting any smaller. This goes on all day, all night. They line up every vehicle they have to form a ring of light. So they, and these helicopter pilots were just magnificent. The only room these big choppers had to come down was straight down, fill up. Keane would throw 75 on. If the guy couldn't get air, he'd take 5 off. If the guy got a little air, straight up. One crash, and boom, there goes your chopper pad, and the evacuation's over.
23: And you've been listening to Bob Drury tell a heck of a story. And by the way, he is co-author, along with Tom Clavin, of the book Last Man Out, The True Story of America's Heroic Final Hours in Vietnam. And heroic, indeed, they were. Remarkable were these final hours. And it's a story most Americans don't know and should know. And that's what we do every day here on Our American Stories, is tell stories about what we did. Because if we don't remember what we did, we won't know who we are. And that's a great quote from Reagan's last address to the country, his farewell address in 89. And John F. Kennedy thought similarly about American history, a great Democrat president and a great Republican. We need to know our stories. And by the way, Clavin and Drury have told all kinds of stories on this show. 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When we come back, more of this remarkable story, our final days in Vietnam, here on Our American Stories.

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6: 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Born in Louisiana, Edgar made a career in commodity trading and grain merchandising. But friends say what made Edgar special was how he used these experiences to directly serve producers. Edgar believed agriculture worked best when people had strong relationships and a sense of shared purpose. He invested in young people and underserved communities throughout Kansas and Nebraska, including his work in founding the Kansas Black Farmers Association. Rancher and friend Kevin Cooksley said Edgar's investment in youth, dedication to producers, and commitment to building stronger communities was what set him apart.
7: I think it's extremely fitting that he be recognized for service to agriculture because that's exactly what he represented, what he did. There's just been nobody quite like him in my lifetime anyway.
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11: And we continue with Our American Stories and with Bob Drury telling the story of our final days in Vietnam. Let's go back to Bob with the rest of the story.
12: And finally, Gerald Ford sends word to the 7th Fleet. He says, we got to get the ambassador out of there. The ambassador, what the hell is he still doing here? He was supposed to be out of there 12 hours ago. He won't leave, President Ford. What do you mean he won't leave? And this dithering is going on in Washington when one of my favorite characters in the book, Jerry Berry, handsome as the day is long, still is. I mean, he looks like a movie star. He's been flying 18 straight hours. He lands on the USS Dubuque. Marine Commandant comes out. The Marine General in charge of the 7th Fleet comes out. And he says, Colonel Berry, you will take the ambassador out on your next run. You're a Marine colonel. You don't ask a three-star why. Yes, sir, I will, is the answer. He gets in. He's flying in. He and his co-pilot. It's dark. They're taking small arms fire. There's a monsoon moving in. They can't use the 45 and 5,500 lanes anymore. Now they're flying ground level because they have to fly under the clouds. What are we going to do? And Barry's like, I don't know. I'll figure something. They land on the roof. He's got the scratch pad here. He scribbles something on it. And one of the ambassador's personal security unit guards comes up and says, yes, what's this? And he said, direct orders from the president. I'm not leaving this roof until I have the ambassador. Sure enough, he's there for a good 20 minutes. The ambassador comes out. Even at this point, poor, decrepit, broken, realizes that it's time to go. So then word comes. The MSGs are still manning the gates. They're still manning the walls. While at the same flight the ambassador goes on, Jim Keynes gets a message from the fleet, button it up. He goes downstairs to Top Valdez and he says, button it up, Top. Top looks over and says, not only are there still 10,000 people trying to get in, but there are 600 people that have already gotten in legally. Top says, doesn't even say anything, just looks at him. And Keynes says, orders, button it up. They shut the door, they disable the elevators, they run upstairs. And by this point, there's about 60 of them. A few fleet Marines are mixed in with the Marine security guards. Still dark out. They get up to the roof. Boom. Everything, all hell breaks loose downstairs. The people steal the heartbreaking thing. People outside the gates stole a fire truck, broke through the gates, broke through the big mahogany doors of the chancery and the embassy, and made their way up the stairs to the sixth floor, where the Marines are like barricaded against them. But some Marines are looking over, and the 400 who were left, who were supposed to get out, are just standing there, and they called them sticks. They had them in sticks of like 60 people apiece, and they're just standing there with the sticks with their luggage and with their kids and with their wives, waiting for the Americans to come and save them. And once again, I'm telling you, people were brokenhearted up there. So there was a brief pause where the helicopters stood down because of flying time, and an even bigger Marine general in Hawaii, Lew Wilson, Medal of Honor winner, he put out an order. He said, anybody that doesn't go and get my Marines, I don't care what service they're in, I'm court-martialing them. So they started flying again. They come in. Jim Keane does a head count. He realizes, even stripped of their vests, stripped of their helmets, stripped of their weapons, he said, I'm not going to get all my men in. I'm not going to get my MSGs in. He turns to Top Valdez. He says, Top, give me 10 men I could die with. So these helicopters take off. Now there's 11 men left on the roof. A few minutes later, the sun comes up. The irony is several. It's the most beautiful sunrise that they've... It is a beautifully clear day. The monsoon clouds have cleared. It's the most beautiful sunrise that Jim Keane has ever seen in his life. In Washington, Henry Kissinger holds a press conference. Gets up at the same podium where 2 years before he announced peace in our time after the Paris Peace Accords. At the very same podium, he now announces that all Americans who wanted to get out of South Vietnam are out. When he said wanted to get out, some reporters remained behind. And Kissinger sees an aide talking to him. He says, excuse me, cut short his press conference. Walks off. The aide whispers, and we got 11 Marines unaccounted for. 11 Marines unaccounted for? You mean unaccounted for? We lose it? In the confusion, what happened was when the ambassador went out at 3:48 a.m., Jerry Berry's call sign, the tiger is out. The tiger is out of his cage. In the original evacuation plan, the ambassador was going to be the last to leave. So they were still working on that. Oh, the tiger's out of his cage? There's nobody left. So the 11 Marine security guards, Keane, Valdez, Mike Sullivan, eight kids. Eight tough kids, eight dedicated kids, but eight kids. They're up in this roof. They barricaded the door. Dawn comes, and the small arms fire just increases. Is it coming from Arvin's? Once again, is it coming from NVA snipers? Probably a little of both. Valdez is monkey walking around the perimeter, kind of counting the weapons. You know, everybody's got an M16, everybody's got a sidearm. We got a couple of shotguns up here, it looks like. We got 250 cal machine guns. And he's saying to himself, what is this? This is nothing. We got 150,000 hardened, angry NVA soldiers out there. Jim Keane senses the tension, senses his 10 other Marine security guards are wondering, where's our chopper? He calls a meeting. They all get in a circle. They huddle up. And he says, listen, here's the deal. General Dunn does not want to start a war with the United States. If he kills us, he starts a war with the United States. But you know what? I've been in action. In small units, things go wrong. So there could be a small unit fight. We don't know what's coming through that door next. It could be pissed off Arvins. It could be NVA. I don't want you firing back at anyone. He said, I want everybody laying low. And I want everybody on their toes. We're going to get out of here. We're going to get out of here. But he didn't believe in himself. In his after-action report, he wasn't sure. So there's just scenes. Steve Bauer, an MSG from Long Island, he had smuggled two bottles. He had been carrying them for 3 weeks in his rucksack. He had a bottle of Johnny Walker Black and a bottle of Johnny Walker Red. He calls the MSGs, except for Top Valdez and Jim Keane, around. And they kind of sit Indian style in a circle, and they pass the bottles around. Top and Major Keane are over in the corner. As they're speaking, Keane looks over and he sees there's something going on in that circle, the two bottles of whiskey. Top, go see what's going on. Valdez walks over, and just in time to hear Bobby

0: No tiger cages for me. No Hanoi Hilton for me. You know, we're going to take a vote right now. If those gooks are going to take my dog tags, I want them to have to dig through a pile of dead gooks before they can get their hands on them. And somebody else said, let's take a vote. It's a unanimous vote. They vote to fight. So they kind of disperse. The sun is up now. It's getting hotter. Bobby Frayne gets behind his M50. He's got a clear field of fire of not only the stairwell, but the British Embassy across the street where maybe they might take fire from. Terry Bennington, hard scrabble kid, he grew up, he had a Dickens childhood. His mother committed suicide, trying to kill Terry and his two brothers, but she failed, but she killed herself. She tried to blow up the house. His father was an alcoholic who basically rented him out to subsistence share farmers who kept him feral, barefoot in a shack to farm tobacco. The Marine Corps was the only family he had ever known. And he's looking around and at the 10 other Marines that there, it's like 11 frayed nerve ends. We're all connected. It's more than being brothers. It's more than loving each other. We are each other. Dave Norman, a 19-year-old from Ohio, he's up on the helipad. He can hear the clanking of the Soviet tanks that the NVA is using. He could hear the treads clanking coming over the Newport Bridge. And he's thinking, I don't mind dying with these men. I just wish I could get to see my mom and dad one more time before I die, but if I'm going to die, I'm proud to die with these men. Steve Shuler, once earlier in the day, they had opened the gates to let in two American reporters, and they had formed a V, and Steve was at the end, and his Arvin rushed him with his gun, and boom, bayoneted him in there, and he stuck his finger in there, and he lost consciousness for a moment or so, stuck a dirty rag in there, and Top wanted to evacuate him out. He wouldn't evacuate unless his guys were going to. Steve Shuler's now up on the roof. He's picking through some of the clothes, looking for a clean t-shirt, or at least a not so much dirty t-shirt, so he could stuff up the pussy, bloody wound he has. I mean, these men are all alone with their thoughts. Top Valdez is thinking of his two teenage boys, not much younger than the guys he's in charge with. And he is thinking how proud he is. And if we die up here, somebody better tell this story.
1: And a superb job on the production of that story and the editing by Greg Hengler. And if you want to read the rest of the story and much more, pick up Bob Drury's Last Men Out, the true story of America's heroic final hours in Vietnam. Again, Bob co-authored this fantastic read with Tom Clavin, both of them regular contributors here on Our American Stories. By the way, 11 frayed nerve ends, Bob said about these 11 Marines, these MSGs. It was more than they knew each other. It was more than they loved each other. We were each other, he said about these 11 guys. The story of the last men out of Vietnam here on Our American Stories.

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4: Laying down the arms. I'm Chris DeMeo, Fox News. President Trump says Hamas has agreed to give up their arms if Israel meets certain conditions. It's part of a Gaza peace agreement.
5: President Trump touting this really as a major achievement. He also said it's one that simply would have been impossible to get done without the success the U.S. had already in the war against Iran.
6: It's a great breakthrough. Nobody thought that would be possible to disarm Hamas. That shows you how much success we're having with Iran.
5: Here in the region, we've gotten back into that rhythm of attacks, one side striking the other, the next night the other side striking, multiple drone attacks targeting U.S. bases in Kuwait, no casualties reported.
4: Fox's Steve Harrigan. The U.S. and Israel are contemplating upping the pressure on Iran.
7: The British Telegraph newspaper is reporting a land blockade is under consideration by President Trump and Israeli Prime Minister Benjamin Netanyahu to increase economic pressure on the regime after months of attacks have failed to bring them to their knees. The article suggesting the plan could require the U.S. and Israel to petition Iran's neighbors to restrict or close border crossings, which would limit exports and imports to the country. Iran shares borders with 7 different countries, including Iraq, Pakistan, and Turkey, which all maintain economic and political cooperation with Tehran.
4: That's Fox's Anita Vogel. The Justice Department dropping criminal charges against a former Olympian accused of damaging the Lincoln Memorial reflecting pool, saying new evidence shows damage to the pool was caused by a contractor's faulty installation, not vandalism. A Labour Party candidate, Bev Craig, was elected mayor of Greater Manchester on Friday after a vote triggered by the departure of Andy Burnham to become Britain's prime minister. Craig won 66.3% of the votes in a runoff. 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
4: Police in Darby Township, Pennsylvania are looking for a suspect in connection to a shooting at a Walmart.
12: Police say the shooter fired off 5 to 10 shots inside the store. It remains an active police scene as police are looking for the shooter. Walmart employees rushed out of the store to get to safety, consoling each other after the frightening incident. Darby Township Police tell Fox 29 around 7:25, an argument started between two male customers at the self-checkout line when a man in an orange hoodie and gray sweatpants began firing. A female Walmart employee, an innocent bystander in this, was struck in the calf. She was taken to the hospital with non-life-threatening injuries. Now, the shooter fled the scene. Darby Township Police Chief Mike Sousa tells me they are trying to locate and ID the suspect. Police are looking at surveillance video from inside and outside the Walmart.
4: Fox 29's Jeff Skaversky. The Trump administration releases a long-awaited plan to deal with water shortages along the Colorado River, which provides water to 7 states.
14: Under the proposal from the U.S. Bureau of Reclamation, Arizona, California, and Nevada would take less water from the Colorado River, facing cuts up to 3 million acre-feet per year through 2036. While Colorado, Utah, New Mexico, and Wyoming would be spared from water cuts for now, the government would reassess the terms every 2 years. The plan comes after deadlocked negotiations between the states and Colorado River reservoirs seeing record lows. Secretary of the Interior Doug Burgum says it provides the flexibility to respond to changing hydraulic conditions while preserving the opportunity for the basin states to continue working toward durable, consensus-based solutions. Kristen Goodwin, Fox News.
4: Stocks finishing in positive territory on Friday, the Dow ending up 277 points, the NASDAQ was up 252, the S&P 500 finishing higher by 52 points. I'm Chris DeMayo. This is Fox News.
15: The 880 Weather Watch for South Central Nebraska and North Central Kansas calls for clear skies overnight. Lows make it down to the upper 50s to low 60s across the region. Saturday, an abundance of sunshine. Highs warm into the mid-80s to low 90s in most areas. Saturday night, clear. Lows head back down to the upper 50s to low 60s across the region. Sunday, lots more sunshine. Highs get to the low to mid-90s in most areas. Sunday night, mostly clear. Lows get down to the mid-60s across the region. And then Monday, sunshine remains in the forecast. Everybody should be able to get into the 90s for highs with some 100s possible in Kansas. From the 880 Weather Center, I'm meteorologist Phil Jensko. For more, check KRVN.com. Right now it's 63.
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0: is Lee Habib, and this is Our American Stories. And we tell stories about everything here on this show, from the arts to sports and from business to history and everything in between, including your story. Send them to OurAmericanStories.com. They're some of our favorites. And this next story is brought to us by a listener, Mike Chapman, who listens to us on 1040 WHO out of Des Moines, Iowa. Abraham Lincoln is one of the greatest leaders in U.S. history, but prior to his being elected the 16th President of the United States, he used his skills as a wrestler to win approval from the masses. Mike Chapman has been writing about and researching wrestling for many years. He is also the author of The Sport of Lincoln. Here is Mike Chapman to share this turning point story in Abraham Lincoln's life.
1: Aside from my passion for wrestling, I have long been intrigued by the history of U.S. presidents. That really began to blossom when I was executive editor of the daily newspaper in Dixon, Illinois, which is the hometown of Ronald Reagan. I was the editor there from 1989 to 1998. During that 10-year period, I discovered that Abe Lincoln had actually served in the very same location that is Dixon today. Lincoln served there during the Black Hawk War of 1832. And that fact really inspired me to learn more about Lincoln as a young man, which in turn led me to the little village of New Salem, Illinois. It is located about 200 miles south of Dixon and about 20 miles northwest of Springfield, Illinois. And what a wonderful place that is for any history buff. Abraham Lincoln was born on February 6, 1809 and raised in Kentucky. But when he was 7, the Lincoln family moved to Indiana. He grew into a strapping young man, nearly 6'4" tall and weighing about 180 pounds. He first strolled into New Salem in 1831 as a 22-year-old looking for a new start in life. And soon he became engaged in an event that was destined to play a very important role in his career. It was called scuffling, or grappling, and in modern terms, it is called wrestling. But first, a little background. Wrestling is often called mankind's oldest sport, as it is a subject in some of the oldest pieces of literature known to exist. In the Epic of Gilgamesh, composed in ancient Sumer, which today is now known as Iraq, nearly 4,000 years ago, a wrestling contest between Gilgamesh, the king of the large city of Uruk, and a forest giant named Enkidu is an important feature of the saga. In the Bible, as described in Genesis, the Hebrew patriarch Jacob wrestles with the angel of the Lord. After a struggle that lasted all through the night, the angel gave Jacob a new name, Israel, which loosely translated means contested with God. Some of the greatest figures in ancient Greece, such as Theseus, Hercules, and Achilles, the most celebrated hero in the Trojan War epic known as the Iliad, were wrestlers. And there are drawings of wrestlers inside some of the pyramids in Egypt. Wrestling came to the New World with the first colonists back in the late 1600s. It flourished along the eastern seaboard and moved west with the men who carved homes out of the wilderness. And it was popular both as a test of manhood and as a form of entertainment in small villages like New Salem. It also attracted betting, which made it even more popular. Today, New Salem is a beautiful state park with over 650,000 visitors a year. It is possible to walk through the main gate and stroll down the same path that a 22-year-old Abe Lincoln traversed in 1831. The village was founded in 1828, and Lincoln lived there for about 6 years, serving as a surveyor, postmaster, store operator, and rail splitter. It was here that Lincoln got his first taste of politics, when he was elected to the Illinois General Assembly. And it was also here, in 1831, that the Lincoln legend first began to bloom, thanks to wrestling. Lincoln came to New Salem because he had received an offer from a man named Denton Offutt to work in his little store situated on a bluff near the Sangamon River. They had met sometime earlier when Lincoln had worked for Offutt on his flatboat, taking goods down the Mississippi River to sell in New Orleans. Offutt took a liking to Lincoln and told him that he could work for him in New Salem if he ever decided to venture over that way. So now, when Lincoln arrived, Offutt was in competition with another store just 40 feet from his. It was run by a man by the name of William Clary. In the summer of 1831, Clary was selling liquor from his store and doing very well. He charged 12 cents for a drink of brandy, gin, or whiskey, and twice that for his best wine. He developed a good and steady business of local customers and visitors from off the river. When river travelers came up the bluff for a break in their journeys, they were looking for a place to drink a bit and swap tales. So Offutt chose to build his store very close to Clary's, and the two men competed for business. Clary's store was at the top of the bluff, about 40 feet in front of Offutt's store. Travelers had to make a choice between them as to which was the best place to spend their small amount of money. Lincoln had impressed Offutt with his wiry strength. Offutt had seen Abe pick up large barrels of whiskey and other bulky items and carry them off with ease. At 6 feet 4 4 inches of height and carrying close to 180 pounds of sinewy muscle, he was a very large man for that time. Offutt was a man who liked to talk a lot. He was very proud of his new helper and boasted to William Clary that Abe was the strongest man he knew. But Clary knew a few strong men as well. They were men of a different temperament than Abe Lincoln, loud and belligerent when the liquor took effect. Wrestling was the best way to determine what a man was made of. The bouts in the thick grass between Clary's store and Offutt's store were a regular occurrence in a true frontier style. The ringleader of the bunch was a rugged farmer from nearby Clary's Grove called Jack Armstrong. Shorter than Lincoln, Armstrong was much thicker and heavier. At age 27, he was 5 years older than Abe. Little is known about Armstrong's wrestling expertise other than the fact that he was considered the roughest of the gang of young men who resided at Clary's Grove and hung out at the Clary's Tavern.
0: And when we continue, more of Mike Chapman's story about Abe Lincoln here on Our American Stories. 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
0: And we continue with Our American Stories and Mike Chapman's story, a listener, about Abraham Lincoln's wrestling match that became the turning point in his life. Let's continue with Mike Chapman.
1: Within a short amount of time from Lincoln's arrival, a match was brewing. And talk soon reached the point that if either man shied away, he would be branded a coward. Tired of Offutt's boasting, Armstrong eagerly accepted the challenge of wrestling Lincoln. Offutt offered to bet anyone $10 that Lincoln would win. Money, drinks, and various items were soon being wagered all around the village. Finally, the two men, Lincoln and Armstrong, met on the grassy area between the stores to settle the talk. As many as 100 men gathered to see the contest, as it was undoubtedly a major source of discussion in the little village and the surrounding area. While Abe had the advantage in height and leverage, Jack had the advantage in experience and attitude. He was undoubtedly a more seasoned grappler and fighter, according to all reports. Now, there were several types of wrestling that were engaged in on the frontier. One style was to where the two men agreed to grab a hold on each other and see who could throw who first. What it was just a good old-fashioned scuffle, with each man trying to throw the other to his back and hold him there. It was just two men tugging and pulling each other in an effort to subdue the other. Yes, foot stomping was a frequent tactic, as was hair pulling and thumbing of the face. In 1939, a popular movie called Abe Lincoln of Illinois was made from the Pulitzer Prize-winning play of the same name, written by Robert Sherwood. In this film version of the story, Lincoln, played superbly by Raymond Massey, tangles with Armstrong, played with gusto by Howard Da Silva, in a wild affair. It was a dramatic version that certainly looked good on film. Many stories have the match ending with Lincoln on his feet, looking down at the defeated Armstrong. The Clary's Grove boys, angry at seeing their best man beaten, advanced on Lincoln, shouting at him and raising their fists. An all-out fight appeared imminent. Lincoln supposedly stood with his back against one of the two stores, fists clenched, and declared that he would take them all on one at a time, if necessary. However, Armstrong came to Lincoln's side and told his pals that Lincoln had beaten him fairly, and that he had proven that he was worthy of their respect. "Boys, Abe Lincoln is the best fellow that ever broke into this settlement," said Armstrong. "He shall be one of us." The Clary's Grove boys backed off, and Lincoln gained a new status in the little village. He was known from then on as a man not to be trifled with, despite his infectious grin and considered good humor. The fact was, it seemed, that Lincoln could defend himself, and he gained immense stature due to his wrestling prowess. So the main thrust of the bout could be described like this. Lincoln didn't really want to wrestle Armstrong because he felt it was building up too much as a fight and not strictly a good-natured contest. But when he saw how everyone was talking about the match and making such a big deal, he knew it was bound to take place eventually. It is estimated today that nearly 15,000 books have been written about Abraham Lincoln, more than any other figure in history, with the exception of Jesus Christ. And many of these books talk about Lincoln's contest with Jack Armstrong and its impact on his career. The most thorough discussion of Lincoln's wrestling background comes in the book Honor's Voice, The Transformation of Abraham Lincoln, written by Douglas L. Wilson in 1999. The book offers an entire chapter, nearly 32 pages, devoted to Lincoln's wrestling prowess, appropriately entitled, quote, Wrestling with the Evidence. Here's the key part. Abraham Lincoln's election to the presidency and his eventual elevation to the pantheon of American heroes have transformed his wrestling match with Jack Armstrong from a rowdy initiation rite in an obscure pioneer village into a notable historical event, end quote. Wilson then quotes John T. Stewart, who knew Lincoln as well as anyone, and brought him into his law firm in Springfield after Lincoln left New Salem. Quote, this was the turning point in Lincoln's life, Stewart claimed after the death of his longtime friend, talking about the wrestling match. As a fitting end to the New Salem wrestling match story, Lincoln became friends with the Armstrong family and often visited the little cabin in the months after the match with Jack. Jack's wife, Hannah, even knitted some shirts for Abe, and Abe would babysit sometimes, rocking the cradle of their young baby. Lincoln left New Salem after 6 years and moved to Springfield, where he began his law career. Years later, he even defended Jack's son, Duff Armstrong, in a famous legal case. Jack Armstrong didn't live long enough to see Lincoln win the presidency, dying in 1854 at the age of 50. He is buried in an obscure, out-of-the-way frontier cemetery a mile or two from New Salem, unknown except for his grappling contest with a man who became the 16th President of the United States, and arguably the most popular American ever. There are other brief references to Lincoln using his grappling skills after the Armstrong encounter. Some time later, while working in another tiny store in New Salem, a man insulted several women, customers, with profane language, and Lincoln asked him to stop. The man persisted and said no one could make him stop. Lincoln challenged him to step outside, flung him to the ground, and stuffed weeds in his mouth until the man surrendered. In August of 1834, while running for the state legislature, Lincoln found the opportunity to show his wrestling skills once again. During that time, he was running for office once again, and this time he was elected to the state legislature. Just as Lincoln was getting ready to speak, a fight broke out in the crowd, and his friend was roughed up. Lincoln jumped off the platform, grabbed his friend's assailant, tossed him a few feet, then strode back to the platform and began his speech. And then there is also a report of Lincoln losing a grappling contest. It occurred during the Black Hawk War years, sometime in the 1831-33 period, and took place in Beardstown, Illinois, a little village about 50 miles west of Dixon. The foe was a man named Lorenzo Dow Thompson, and many years later, in 1860, while running for the presidency, Lincoln himself talked about the struggle in an interview. Lincoln said up to that time he had never been thrown, and neither had Thompson. They squared off, grabbed hold of each other before a large group of soldiers, and struggled valiantly. But Lincoln said he was thrown twice, declaring Thompson was strong enough to whip a grizzly bear and the best man he had ever grappled with. And then there's this fascinating tidbit from the Douglas Wilson book, Honor's Voice. He adds that Abe's mother, Nancy Hanks, liked to wrestle, and, quote, in a fair wrestle, she could throw most of the men who ever put her powers to the test. So let us conclude with this statement from Wilson's book. Quote, legends, by their very nature, are not so much factual account as symbolic embodiments or expressions of what the facts represent. In any case, Abe Lincoln's wrestling prowess can best be interpreted as representing Lincoln as a strong, determined, and fearless fellow, ready to take on the task at hand and never shrinking from the ordeal itself. After all, that is what the man known as Honest Abe would want from us. The pure truth, the facts, and nothing else. Abe Lincoln was a wrestler.
0: And you've been listening to Mike Chapman tell the story of Abe Lincoln the wrestler. Who knew? I didn't, and I've read a lot about Lincoln. And, well, some of the books he cited I have on my desk. I have a stack of Lincoln books I still have to read. And you can never stop reading about Lincoln and Washington and some of these great, almost titanic personalities, because there's just so much to them. And by the way, Mike spent his life as a newspaper writer and editor in Iowa, and also has spent 50 years of his life writing and researching wrestling. He's appeared on A&E Network, ESPN, and the WWE. Abe Lincoln and the wrestling match that became the turning point in his life, here on Our American Stories.

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12: The 880 Weather Watch for South Central Nebraska and North Central Kansas calls for clear skies overnight. Lows make it down to the upper 50s to low 60s across the region. Saturday, an abundance of sunshine. Highs warm into the mid-80s to low 90s in most areas. Saturday night, clear. Lows head back down to the upper 50s to low 60s across the region. Sunday, lots more sunshine. Highs get to the low to mid-90s in most areas. Sunday night, mostly clear. Lows get down to the mid-60s across the region. And then Monday, sunshine remains in the forecast. Everybody should be able to get into the 90s for highs with some 100s possible in Kansas. From the 880 Weather Center, I'm meteorologist Phil Jensko. For more, check KRVN.com. Right now, it's 63.
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14: Fox News, I'm Deborah Valentine. President Trump reporting that Hamas has agreed to drop all arms in a peace deal that Israel supports. President Trump comments with more from Fox's Steve Harrigan.
15: If you go 4 months ago, 5 months ago, a deal like that would have been impossible.
16: The president acknowledged there will be ups and downs in what is expected to be weeks of intense negotiations.
14: Hamas committing to a phased roadmap to completely disarm. The U.S. Attorney's Office in Washington, D.C. filing a motion to dismiss its case against former Olympian canoeist David Hearn. Hearn accused of vandalizing the reflecting pool in front of the Lincoln Memorial. Fox's David Sponge.
17: David Hearn maintains he's innocent. He was charged with vandalism.
14: A judge still has to sign off on a case dismissal, but the Department of Justice admits prosecutors do not have a solid case. 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
19: This is Our American Stories, and we tell stories about everything here on this show. And today, we have a story from Leslie Leyland Fields. She is an author, a speaker, and a teacher, and she lives in Kodiak, Alaska. This is the story of how she came to write her first memoir, something she thought she'd never do. Here's Leslie.
20: This is the story of a book. Really, it's the story of writing a book I never wanted to write. It's the story of surviving the writing of a book I never wanted to write. But it changed my life in every way. Let me back up. I've always believed in the power of story. I was a voracious reader from a young age, and as soon as I could write, I began creating poems and stories. I grew up in a time and culture when quiet children were the best children, and thinking you were special in any way was the pinnacle of pride, and pride was the worst sin of them all. So when I grew up and became a writer, my main interest was other people's stories. Who would care about me or my life? Yes, my life was not a typical American life. I lived in Alaska mostly. In the summers, I commercial fished with my new husband and his family on a tiny island in the wilderness with no roads or cars. It was an island with 8 people on it, just us. We lived through days and nights of such drama and stories. But even then, other people's stories were much better than mine. So I wrote about other people. By age 40, I had published 2 collections of stories about fishermen and women. And then I began a third book. This one was different. It was about my own experiences living in the wilderness with my husband, digging a well by hand, hauling water in buckets, building our own house with very few tools, doing the laundry outside in the winter in an old Ringer washing machine, prying frozen laundry off the line, and stacking the towels stiff in my arms into the house like a stack of wood. Stories like that. I send it to my agent. Yes, I had an agent. Somehow, earlier that year, I had landed a hot New York literary agent, but she didn't like it. Here's how our first phone call went. Leslie, I really like these essays, but there's one problem. You're not in them. I know, I replied. That's the point. This is about topics much bigger than me, about water, the ethical dilemmas of killing animals, about our wasteful culture, so many important things. It's about universals. Yes, but we don't care about universals unless we care about you. You're completely absent, and nobody wants essay collections now. This has to be your story. You're going to have to turn this into a memoir. A memoir? I gulped. Memoir was a dirty word to me. I equated it with first-person tell-all stories by strippers in smoky bars and with supermarket tabloids of disgraced politicians and ravaged movie stars. Memoir felt indulgent and just a little scandalous. I couldn't do it. And besides, no one would be interested in my life. No, Kate, I can't do that. And I hung up. But the next week, while teaching a creative writing class, I heard myself say to my students, if you want to grow as a person, as a writer, you have to take on new challenges. And then I stopped for a moment to listen to myself. I decided to try. It took a month to get another phone appointment with Kate. The next call went like this. Remember, Kate, you asked me to turn those essays into a memoir and to make it about my life? Yes, of course. Okay, I'll do it. Good. I knew you would. Then I got brave. So, how do you write a memoir? She laughed, or something equally unhelpful. You'll figure it out. It wasn't easy to invite that eye into my house. I so wanted to stay invisible. But I started with scenes, the cornerstone of good memoir. Scenes that take the reader straight into the action. Scenes that show a life rather than tell about a life. I wrote about the first day when I officially became a fisherwoman. I remember the process of getting dressed with layer upon layer of sweatshirts, hip boots, rain pants, finally layered so thick and heavy I could hardly walk. I wrote about my first snack and bathroom break on the water, in the boat. Talk about basic. We worked in 18-foot open boats with no cabin and, of course, no toilet. This day, I was out with my new husband, Duncan, and my father-in-law, DeWitt. That scene went like this. It's almost noon now. We've been fishing for 4 hours. I sit wearily on the wooden seat, looking at the fish on the floor of the skiff. There must be 500 of them, all fat and shiny. The waves slap and slosh our skiff from side to side. I'm hungry, and I need a bathroom break. But how does this happen in an 18-foot boat? There's no cabin on our little wooden pea pod. It's just a glorified rowboat afloat on a great Alaska sea. DeWitt sits heavily in the bow, his black-green raincoat mirroring the dark water below. "Well, I guess I gotta shake the dew off my lily," DeWitt intones in a gravelly voice. I can hear his Oklahoma accent, though he left 40 years before, during the Dust Bowl. He grew up poor, picking cotton and working the land. Now he works the seas, but he moves awkwardly in the boats and never seems at home on moving water, except now. I smile at Duncan and DeWitt and turn around. When they're done, it's my turn. "Let me off on that rock over there, Duncan." I point to a cove with a shelf of rock jutting out. In a moment we are there, the skiff rising and plunging in the water, swirling around the rocks. I'm nervously perched in the bow, ready to spring overboard at just the right second. My hands twitch as they grip the rail. I'm motionless, but breathing hard. "Jump!" Duncan yells as the nose of the skiff rises in the foaming surge. "You're not close enough!" I shoot behind me. I see DeWitt sitting calmly beside Duncan as if we've done this 100 times. "I can't get any closer. Jump!" he shouts as the boat gurgles and sinks now in the trough. I can't leap that distance in all this fishing gear. And if I miss? How did a simple bathroom break become a life and death endeavor? I wrote scenes from my life all summer long. But first, we created a writing studio on our island. My husband and I cleaned out a tiny shed on a dock over the ocean. It was filled to the rafters with decades of jizz, dropped a 4x8 sheet of plywood on top, and there it was, my desk, my office. The shed wasn't insulated or heated, so even in the summer, with a temperature in the 40s, I sat in a winter coat, hunched over my legal pad or old computer, writing, remembering. As I wrote, the fishing boats rumbled as they passed. The crows and bald eagles screeched overhead. I wrote and I wrote. Then I sent the chapters to Kate.
19: 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In fact, as she put it, it's the story of surviving writing a book that she never wanted to write. When we come back, more of the story of Leslie Leyland Fields, a regular contributor here on this show, her story about writing her memoir here on Our American Stories.

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0: And we continue with our American stories. And we've been listening to author, speaker, and teacher Leslie Leyland Fields. She lives in Alaska and has been brilliantly telling the story of how she came to write her first memoir. Let's return to Leslie.
11: I'm on the phone again now with Kate. Leslie, good scenes here. Graphic, compelling. Her voice is clipped, hurried as usual. The book feels closer, but there's something crucial missing. What is it? I ask with dread, wondering if she's going to tell me to scrap the whole thing and start over. Why did you stay? I understand why you went into the Alaska wilderness, all that, but what kept you after all that happened? And how were you changed at the end? Without that arc, there's no story. Yeah, okay, I say, heart sinking. I know Kate is talking about the inner story. Haven't I taught this to my students? Every story has at least those two layers, the outer story, what happens in the out there world, and the inner story, the deeper story, the psychic, emotional, spiritual story. I knew this before I began the memoir. This was what scared me most about life stories and memoir. But how could I say no to this now? I had signed the book contract. And I knew that if I was going to grow as a writer and as a human being, I needed to take this next step. There were hard questions I needed to ask. Who was that 20-year-old girl, just married, standing in a skiff, trying to keep her balance in the new waters of marriage, living with her in-laws on a remote island in Alaska? Was there something there we all might see about finding and making home in a strange land? I started writing inside each of the significant events of those first years. Whenever I had the chance, I scribbled, digging down layer by layer. I wrote myself back to those days in the skiff, the long hours, the storms, getting sick and still needing to work, to the icy silences between my husband and me. I wrote about the day I jammed clothes and food into a backpack and escaped the island the only way possible, by waiting until low tide and marching off, down to an empty shack 4 miles down the beach, gun over my shoulder for bears. I wrote myself back to that near disastrous day when I almost didn't make it home. I insisted on taking the skiff out on an important errand. It was going to be a 4-hour trip. I insisted on going alone. It was a long way to go, on the ocean, in the winter. A snowstorm came up. I got lost in the total whiteout, and then the engine broke down. I wrote about it, describing how scared I was when it started snowing, when the engine died, when I knew I had drifted out onto the open ocean, when I thought I might die. But the inner story, I didn't know it yet. I was learning again what I thought I already knew. Our story's about so much more than what happened. It's just as important to know why those things happened, to know what moves and motivates us, and how those moments, large and small, change us, and how they might change our readers, too. I began to write more deeply into those two stories, and it slowly came clear, word by word, what I was doing. In both of those events, I was escaping a place that wasn't mine, an ocean, an island, a life that belonged to my new husband and his family, but it didn't belong to me, yet. It wasn't mine, except by marriage, by proxy. My life was borrowed, shoehorned into whatever cracks I could fit in. Even where we lived those first 3 summers, we lived in a tiny loft atop a rickety ladder in an old building. A loft just big enough to hold a bed and a wood stove. We could only stand up in the middle. As I wrote, I realized so much about my life I hadn't seen before. I felt compassion for the young woman I was, and for my husband, for the two of us trying to make a marriage work on a wilderness island with endless nets, ocean, and fish we couldn't control. I realized that both those escapes helped make that island and that place mine too in some way. My fingers on the keyboard showed me yet more. There were so many rescues and second chances. I began to see that these chapters from my life were indeed about survival, but it was also a story of grace. Not easy grace, hard grace, the kind you pray you'll survive. And there it was, the title and the paradox that came to shape the final story, Surviving the Island of Grace. 6 months later, I finished the book. My stomach quivered. My index finger hovered over attach file. No one would publish it, I was sure, but I had learned so much in writing it, page by page. I punched send, and it was done. What would Kate think? I soon found out. Kate sent it out into the world immediately after receiving it. And then it began, a steady stream of rejections from the major New York publishers over the next 2 months. But then there was a yes from one of the New York Big Ten publishers. It was a hearty yes. Suddenly, Kate was great, and she said I was too. My first memoir, and surely my last, would soon be in bookstores around the country. But that's not the true happy ending to this story. When I began writing the memoir, reluctantly, I did not even know what I was looking for. The writing showed me. In the midst of roaring seas, the claustrophobia of an island with no escape, doubts of my own ability as a writer, words saved my life. Words carved out a space between land and sea where maybe I could hold fast. Writing Surviving the Island of Grace brought me here to this moment. One morning, I sat on a distant beach on our island. I was alone, except for the two ravens on a cliff above me, spatting. Was I sorry I had chosen Duncan and this place and this very particular life that came with it? No. How could anything be other than it was?

0: I chose all of this back in 1977. I did not know what I was choosing. I came here with Duncan at 20, running from a difficult childhood. I was certain I would find wholeness and freedom in him and in this island world. I looked around. It was still as wild and clean and vast a place as when I first came, but I hadn't known what to measure then. I know now that what I was looking for is not something that can be found, not in a place or in a person. Freedom and wholeness must be made, and it is made out of whatever is around you. It is made out of whatever is given to you. Like the barnacles on the rocks around me. I looked at them closely. They were anchored to a massive rock, but they were moving. In each of them, the beak, like a tiny telescope, was rounding the perimeter of its own shell. There, halfway between land and water, was a creature that literally grows its own clift walls. His own form entraps him. It is his prison, his island. He cannot escape. But then I saw, it is also his mountain fortress, the very grace that sustains his life. When I finished writing Surviving the Island of Grace, I was hooked. Once I started writing the truest words from my life that I could find, such clarity, discovery, and consolations have come to me. I don't ever want to stop. When we steward the beautiful burdens and difficult passages we've been given in our lives, we have another chance to reclaim and heal those burdens. I've seen it thousands of times in my own life and others. This is my work now, teaching others to do the same. And in all our stories, we who are stranded on islands and in strange places have found the words and the grace to write ourselves home.
1: 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I didn't know what I was looking for. The writing showed me. Words saved my life. Leslie Leyland Fields' story here on Our American Stories. 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
6: The 880 Weather Watch for South Central Nebraska and North Central Kansas calls for clear skies overnight. Lows make it down to the upper 50s to low 60s across the region. Saturday, an abundance of sunshine. Highs warm into the mid-80s to low 90s in most areas. Saturday night, clear. Lows head back down to the upper 50s to low 60s across the region. Sunday, lots more sunshine. Highs get to the low to mid-90s in most areas. Sunday night, mostly clear. Lows get down to the mid-60s across the region. And then Monday, sunshine remains in the forecast. Everybody should be able to get into the 90s for highs with some 100s possible in Kansas. From the 880 Weather Center, I'm meteorologist Phil Jensko. For more, check KRVN.com. Right now it's 62.
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7: Data centers. We're hearing more about them. We're seeing more of them being proposed across rural America, and there's plenty of debate over whether that's a good thing or a bad thing. Well, today, Tony Pippa with the Brookings Institution joins me to help us understand what's driving this and what rural communities need to be thinking about.
8: And so people will say, we want that artificial intelligence to reflect Western values of freedom and openness and respect for the individual. And there are worries amongst policymakers that if another country is the one trading that artificial intelligence, that they might be training it for other purposes.
7: But just because there's urgency doesn't mean communities shouldn't be asking some hard questions before saying yes.
8: So one, I think communities have more leverage than they realize. If someone's coming in and inquiring about a proposal, that's because they think that there's the right combination for that site to actually be really viable. And it's not like you can just put a data center anywhere.
7: The opportunities, the concerns, and the questions we ought to be asking about data centers. That's on today's edition of the Working Ranch Radio Show.

0: subject of data centers. It's a hot topic all across the country, and that is our focus on today's program of the Working Ranch Radio Show. Hi, everyone. I'm Justin Mills, your host. Good to have you with us on our program here today. And by the way, if you're listening, have to step away from the radio for unforeseen reasons, you can catch all of our programs by going to our site at workingranchradio.com. 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You can click and download that, listen to it when you're out of coverage, if you have to be out for doing something like that. And of course, you can catch all of our previous shows. Last week, we talked with Clint Berry. Something Feels Different in the Cattle Market was the topic of our discussion last week with Clint. Go back and listen to that one. Ahead of that one, we talked with Dr. David Lahman about when protein pays. And that was kind of a show directed at just how we handle our livestock in drought situations. So a great program there. Some other ones that you can go back and listen to as well. By the way, leave us a rating or a review. That's very helpful, not only for us, but for other folks that are searching and want to watch and listen to different episodes. Well, the next issue of Working Ranch Magazine will be coming to your door here shortly. And if you don't have a subscription, you can get one started by going to workingranchmag.com and you can start your subscription today. Or it's as easy as stopping by your local tractor supply store and picking one up there right off the shelf. And a shout out to the Tractor Supply Store in Okeechobee, Florida, in Ontario, Oregon, in Pagosa Springs, Colorado, and in Palestine, Texas. Hey, here's what we're working on for the upcoming edition of the Working Ranch Radio Show. Not sure if I'll get it put together or not, but what I'm working on is getting a couple very well-known ranch operations to join us as we talk on this subject. Here's the title: Are We Breeding Cattle for What We Want from the Calf While Still Building the Cow That the Ranch Needs? Kind of a pretty in-depth, complicated question, but hoping to have a couple different guests on to join us to expand on that and give their thoughts. I think it'd be a very relevant topic for a lot of us, especially as we look ahead in hopes that we don't have a drought in future years and knowing that we're going to see some element of herd expansion across our country. Well, let's get into our subject at hand here today. And joining us on the program is Tony Pippa. He's a senior fellow at the Brookings Institution. And Tony, good to have you here today on the Working Ranch Radio Show.
1: Thanks for having me. Looking forward to this conversation.
0: Well, ironically, it seems like this year it's becoming even more of an issue as we talk about data centers, probably because it's an election year, partly that and several other aspects. And it becomes a big topic in the circles, whether it's at debates or whether it's different things that are going on. At the same time, we continue to see more and more build out of that infrastructure that's taking place all across the country. And I think before we start, I want to make sure folks know that, you know, our goal today really isn't to convince people one way or the others on whether data centers are good or bad, because the reality is they're becoming a part of our world. As you and I were talking before we started, we're not going to sit here and dilly-dally around and have a long conversation about whether you absolutely do not want them or not. They are going to happen. And before rural communities then decide about how they feel about them, I think it's important that we need to understand, first of all, as we're going to go through here today, what they are, why they're being built, what benefits can they bring? And then at the same time, what are some very legitimate concerns that they do raise? And so that's kind of the outline of our conversation here today. As we start with this, I feel it's interesting. As I mentioned a bit ago, I see it coming up a lot of times. And I was at a listening session a while back and somebody stood up and said, you know, they didn't want data centers. At the same time, they have a cell phone on their hip. And I thought there was a little irony in that. So not to ridicule anybody, but let's start with understanding data centers and why they matter. And let's just start from ground one with this. And for those that have not thought about it, what exactly is a data center?
1: Yeah, it is a great starting point. So that word data is doing a lot of work when we say data center, right? Because the things that we do on our phones, the things that we do on our computers are transfers of data and there's data being housed. So data centers from the outside will look like a warehouse or maybe a factory, you know, a large industrial building. Inside that building is going to be just rows and rows and rows and rows of computers that are servers or otherwise. And they will do everything from host data. So those photos that you take on your phone and then that you're putting in the cloud, well, they need a place to go and to be hosted. So a data center is going to be a place that has the space and the technology and the hardware that's actually hosting all of the data that's behind those photos that make up those photos. And that means your healthcare data that the hospital has. That means the data that Amazon has of all your purchases and what Amazon is actually showing when you're going to shop. All of that is data and it needs a place to be hosted. Now, we're also entering an era where we are relying more and more on computers to help us even figure things out, right? And to run processes that are doing computations for us or are doing research for us. Artificial intelligence have been training computers to look at big blocks of text and then look at patterns out of that text and try to help us with understanding. And they do that computationally with large sets of data and numbers as well. So we need computing power to be able to run those particular processes, to train the computers to access all of that data. And so more and more, we're needing more and more infrastructure to be able to do that. So the thing is to think of data centers as the piece of physical infrastructure that lies underneath all the things that you're able to do on your phone, all the questions that you're able to ask those search engines like Google, and to be making sure that the photos that you take and the financial information that you have and the shopping that you're doing is all connected through the internet. That's the physical infrastructure for it. Mm-hmm. And actually having it proximate to places of business or to the people that are using it can be helpful as well, because it can reduce the lag depending on what that particular data center is being used for.
0: Tony, why have we seen this conversation? I think you can even go back to almost Clinton era, when technology, as I was reading in one of your guys' white papers about just the desire for the government to encourage technology development. So we can go clear back to almost that to now today, but it's been kind of on the low radar of nothing. Then all of the sudden we just boom. And I mean, we just skyrocketed with this conversation. What's propelled that? I mean, I'm guessing AI technology to some extent, but is that the main driver?
1: It is the main driver of what's propelled the conversation to the level that it's at right now. So we've had data centers for a long time. Mm-hmm. Like we've been storing our photos in the cloud for a long time, right? And I can look at rural communities in the Pacific Northwest, for example, like Quincy, Washington or Prineville, Oregon. You know, they've had data centers for 15, 20 years hosted in their communities. And they've been primarily cloud servers for the data, like they've been hosting data that you post up into the cloud. But with the advent of artificial intelligence and, as I said, training computers to be able to go through all of this information and then give it back to us in a way that's really useful to us, and to do that efficiently requires a lot of computing power, right? And so immediately, we've gone from campuses that are a certain size of data centers to now what we're even calling hyperscale. So they're exponentially bigger. That means they use more power, they use more water, they need more land. So they're a lot larger. And at the same time, there's a race within the market because the big tech firms and others, they want to be out in front of their competitors. So they feel like we need this amount of compute power to be able to stay in front as we're innovating and we're developing this new technology and this new artificial intelligence. So there's a market competition going on, and then there's a competition geopolitically going on as yeah. well. The technology sector is a big part of the United States economy and a big part of the future United States economy. And so if we're going to remain economically competitive and viable as a country, we want to be at the leading edge of that race. And so many policymakers where I'm at in Washington, D.C., would say we're in a race with China. We've got to win this race, not only for the good of our economy, but also because we want artificial intelligence to reflect the values that we have as a country rather than the values that might come with another country. So you have seen an immense amount of spending. So first off, the market is acting with a real sense of urgency. And the spending has exponentially increased in a very short amount of time. We're looking at about almost, from the big tech firms, almost $700 billion of investment in this year alone around data centers, and potentially up to $5 trillion by 2030. And that is just an explosion of capital expenditure that blows out of the water what came before it. And at the same time as the speed at which the market is trying to move, these data centers are much bigger because they require so much more computing power to train the artificial intelligence that they're seeking to innovate on. If you're in a rural community, what seemed like fairly big, but was going to be something that you might get used to, now it's 4 to 5 times the size of that. I have a friend who does a presentation that takes a data center that's actually being built in Louisiana and superimposes it on the island of Manhattan. And, you know, and it takes up 2/3 of the island of Manhattan. Like, that's the size we're talking about. So then people start asking different questions. And because it's happening all at once across the country, all of a sudden it becomes a much bigger part of the conversation and much part of the policy discourse.
0: Yeah, that conversation has absolutely just become a major, major conversation in so many things. Tony, before we go to break, I don't want to spend a lot more time on this, but you mentioned something and it caught my attention. You said there's a speed race between countries because you want it to reflect the values of your country. Can you just expand briefly on that? Because that's something you said, and I think we need to understand that.
1: Well, geopolitically, right, if I'm a policymaker and I'm looking at our national security, you know, looking through the lens of national security, and I'm seeing countries that are trying to develop artificial intelligence, the question then becomes for me, what are they going to use that artificial intelligence for? Is that going to be for something that is good for all people, or might they be using it for surveillance, or might they be using it to cyber crime or things like that? And so we want to be in the lead, because once that artificial intelligence is trained, it's going to train future artificial intelligence. And so people will say, we want that artificial intelligence to reflect Western values of freedom and openness and respect for the individual. And there are worries amongst policymakers that if another country is the one trading that artificial intelligence, that they might be training it for other purposes.
0: Yeah, something I hadn't thought through. So I thought that was interesting. I want to make sure and point that out. So we're going to take a break here. And as we look into the next segment that we're going to talk about, so if data centers are becoming a part of our future, the next question is what do they mean for the communities that they're built in? And I want to talk about that as we come back, okay?
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0: All right, so Tony, in the last segment, gave us sort of the breakdown, the basics of data centers and how that's all coming about. And as we left into break, we talked about they are coming. They are here. We've already seen them for actually a number of years. It's just definitely as we as a society continue to ramp up our use of data, we continue to see it more and more. I want to start talking about what this means, though, for local communities, both good and bad. I don't want to, you know, necessarily paint this as a rosy picture and like, hey, this is because they're coming. It's all roses and rainbows. That's not the point. So my question is this. Why would a rural community actually want a data center?
1: Yeah. So rural communities throughout our history have been the home for a lot of industrial development, right? They have minerals, they have natural resources, they have land, they have space. And so in some respects, that's a lot of the reason why you're starting to see data centers show up in rural communities. I talked about how large these particular data centers are for artificial intelligence. And so rural areas have that amount of space and amount of land. You know, when I talk to county commissioners in a rural place, they will tell me, look, it would be irresponsible for me not to entertain a proposal from a developer looking at a data center. A lot of rural communities are operating under really tight budgets. Those budgets are tight because they've seen some business decline or they might have seen some industry leave. And so they're really living off of sort of residential property tax, which gives them a very fine, thin margin. Data centers potentially could bring significant tax revenue into a budget. Local budgets for municipalities, local budgets for school boards, for school systems, they need energy and they also need water. So you could imagine potential upgrades in infrastructure that could come along with data centers as part of a deal that a locality would negotiate. Now, they take up a lot of space, and from the outside, they might look like a manufacturing plant. And so if you're a local official, you might think, oh, we're going to put this large building on all this space. That's going to be a lot of jobs. There's actually not many jobs on a permanent basis. It's filled with computers, not people. Right. So you got to think of it's the computers in there. Those banks of computers would be the 3,000 jobs that might have been in a manufacturing plant. But there will be some jobs. Mm-hmm. People have to continue to upkeep the compute. And then there's things like security and maintenance. There are jobs in the short term because you need to build. Right. So you need construction. You'll have trades jobs. There will be infrastructure. Frankly, it will stress the infrastructure like local roads and things like that. And so there's also going to be jobs. And certainly when you have a lot of that construction activity going on, that could mean economic activity and revenue for local businesses on a whole host of things, everything from food and restaurants to just shopping and housing, hotels, whatever, all of that. There's a saying in the whole rural business, you see one rural community, you see one rural community, right? So you've seen one data center, you've seen one data center. It all depends on the deal. It's all about if it's good for the community, that's because there's a deal that makes sense from the point of the community's energy and its energy infrastructure, the community's water, its water infrastructure, the use of that land and where that land is. There are things like there's some noise, there's some light pollution. You need redundant energy. So it depends on how they're thinking of what the redundant energy. I know one community in West Virginia where the secondary power is going to be diesel, and they just do not think that it's a good idea to have 10 million gallons of diesel like less than a mile from their watershed. They just see that as a risk. So it's all about balancing the risks and the potential benefits. You want to mitigate the risks to the extent possible, and you want to maximize the potential benefits. What's difficult, and I think why you're seeing even a political conversation around this, is that the speed at which the industry wants to move.
0: Yeah.
1: It makes it really hard for communities to sift through all those different dimensions that I just put out there. And they want to make sure that they're benefiting. I mean, I think that's the bottom line. A community needs to make sure that it's getting the proportional benefit off of a data center that makes sense for them. And that they're able to even think about it. What does it mean for their own economic future? Not just in the data center. It's kind of like an economic development strategy or a package. And how does that all fit together?
0: Mm-hmm. I want to go back and hit on a couple things that you mentioned and you brought up. I want to go back to jobs really quick because people say, well, it's going to create jobs. Yes, the initial build out, much like what we've seen in some of these rural states that have done wind or

0: solar power, the initial build out has a lot of jobs. If you've got a small community, and let's say it took 1,500 people to build the plant or build the data center, and now it's only taken 100 people to operate it, that's still quite a few jobs.
1: Yeah. People think, well, it's a tech installation, right? Mm-hmm. It's an installation that's technology. And so those are going to be kind of like tech jobs and they're going to be high paying. Well, there's a few of those, right? But a lot of the jobs are maintenance, keep the lights on jobs and make sure that the building and the cooling is working. And then there's security as well. And so the quality of jobs also becomes a question. That can be a point of negotiation with the developer and with the customer, right? The hyperscales as well, like those construction jobs may be around for a while. You just don't build the size of these things overnight. And so I've seen some proposals where the build out's like a 10-year build out as well. Okay. And so the question I also think on jobs, though, is who's filling those jobs, right? And if you're going to get underway on a construction project, are you going to be able to get your local people into those construction jobs? Have you got the training? Have you got what the folks are going to need? And is there even a negotiation to have with the developer on that? Because there's going to be certain specifications and certain things that are necessary. They're going to feel comfortable bringing in folks from the outside. And it can look like there's a lot of jobs, but not a lot of jobs actually going to the people who are in those particular communities. Those jobs coming from the outside and being imported, that can be okay in some respects because it does create economic activity, right? Creates economic opportunity. And that means, well, if I'm not working down building the data center, but now I've got a lot of people coming into the restaurant, I can hire more people, I can do bigger business. So there are these ripple effects, but it also brings pressures, right? Like a lot of rural communities don't have a lot of housing right now. Mm-hmm. And so where are all those folks going to stay? And can we make that a positive thing rather than a negative thing, right? It doesn't become like temporary housing that comes and goes, or people are coming in and pushing other people who are already in town out of their housing in some way because prices are getting jacked up and things like that. You know, it's complicated. It can be really good. Again, it comes back to, I think my bottom line is, it's kind of the deal itself and how prepared you are to be able to ensure that you're investing in the right things for where your community is at to actually make this the best thing possible for your community.
0: Yeah. Let's take another break here. Tony, when we come back, I want to specifically talk about water and electricity.
1: Okay.
0: That's definitely things that we hear a lot about, especially from the rural areas and I mean some electricity to some standpoint, but water, especially those that are needing in farming areas. So I want to talk about that when we come back.
2: 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Gelbie and Balancer influence females wean more pounds of calf per cow exposed. 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
0: Welcome back. My guest today is Tony Pippa. He is a senior fellow at the Brookings Institute as we are talking on data centers. And again, folks, if you're just catching the conversation, keep in mind, it's not a conversation here today to try to persuade you yes or no on it other than just informational standpoint and thinking through this process. We've already had great discussion so far. And Tony, when we left in the last break, I mentioned that I want to specifically talk about water and electricity, because those are definitely two things that come up. And actually, there's a third thing. In fact, I was just reading a state legislator here in the state talking about land, and that would be kind of the third thing. However, when I get to land and some of this kind of stuff, you know, if you're a private property individual and you want to sell your land to a data center, I mean, I believe in private property rights. So to me, land is, yes, I can see some issues with land, but at the same time, as a private property advocate, man, if you want to do that, that's up to you. Now, the resources go back to electricity and water, which is, to me, bigger issues. So let's talk through that process with water and electricity. Are those concerns justified? And what does the reality look like when we look at those two aspects?
1: So let's just start with electricity. You need a lot of electricity to power the data center. And the electricity has to be really dependable. Like, my understanding is that even if you have a blip a second blip or whatever, that can be really detrimental to the business of what the data is doing. And so you need redundant energy as well. So that's going to create pressure for getting the energy, the electricity delivered. In some places, there's been some studies that suggest that rates are getting passed off to local homeowners or other businesses rather than the new data center coming in proportionally just taking on its rates. And that became a big political conversation. And you even saw the president in his State of the Union have commitments from some of the big tech firms to say, data centers, we all pledge to make sure that whatever data centers we put in are not increasing rates, electrical rates. Mm-hmm. It is going to stress the infrastructure. We don't have enough electrical infrastructure in the country right now to sort of service the big surge in data centers that's planned. And so that means we're going to have to build more infrastructure. And it also asks the questions, where that energy come from? How are we going to create that electricity? I mentioned just when we were talking before about how one of the data centers that I'm familiar with in West Virginia is thinking of a diesel backup. At the same time, they're also planning to build like an immense solar farm to be able to power that particular data center. The energy also comes into play on the cooling systems. So you got to keep the chips cool to be able to work. So all those computers that are whirring inside that warehouse and doing what they're doing, whether they're storing data or they're training an artificial intelligence language model or whatever, if they overheat, they're going to be no good. They're going to burn out. And so that's where you need electricity to run a cooling system. And that's where you also need the water, right? The water is a coolant. Now, there's been a lot of improvements in technology, even rapid improvements in technology on the coolant side. And you're seeing more and more, especially of the large tech players, go to what's called a closed loop system, where they're just recycling the water all the way through rather than taking brand new water and cooling it and then taking brand new water out of the ground and using that for coolant. So they're sort of starting with a level of water and recycling it over and over and augmenting it incrementally. Having said that, my understanding from a closed loop system is it actually needs more energy because you're needing to recycle the water and you need the energy to do that. So you've got this balance between the energy and the water. It's interesting to see data centers go up in a place like Arizona where it's really hot. So yeah, you need to make it really cool, right? And they have very little water. But again, I think the industry would say, well, we're innovating and we're creating the way to make sure that we're doing this as sustainably as possible and with as little resources as possible. And frankly, it's within their incentives to do that, right? They're going to want whatever systems they put in place as they evolve to be as efficient as possible. Mm-hmm. Around land, I think what I would say is, especially with a hyperscale data center, you're taking a lot of land out of service. No longer going to be able to ranch that land. Your cattle aren't going to graze on it, or you're not going to be planting on it. All fine, well and good. You want to sell that, and that happens. Having said that, there is a little bit of a more opinion than fact because you can't really predict the future. But there is a risk. There's a risk that the technology on the chips becomes so good and that the way in which artificial intelligence processes itself becomes so efficient that we actually won't need the entire build out. Think back to the railroad system. We kind of overbuilt railroads in the beginning. We built all this industrial development, then it didn't get used. And so you can see where there are risks from a policy perspective if you're a local elected official to say, what happens? You build this big thing. We've got it right in the middle of our jurisdiction. And then all of a sudden, you're not using it. We're not getting the tax revenue from it. It's just sitting there. And then what are we going to do with it? Kind of thing. That's part of where I think the land use conversation comes into play.
3: Yeah. Good point there. Should agriculture look at this as a threat?
1: Well, I think you want to ensure that there's a lot of transparency around what the use of those natural resources are going to be, how much water is going to be needed for this particular center and this particular system, how much energy is going to be needed for this particular system, given the infrastructure that we have, and how might that affect the surrounding area that might be primarily agriculture that we depend on water at this level for and that we depend on our own energy at this level for. It is a question that needs to be asked, and it needs to be answered with as much clarity and transparency as possible. And then it's up for, I think, the community to decide whether that's tenable or that's not, whether the revenue might come along with it is useful, or whether it endangers a local economy that's basically agricultural.
3: Yeah. All right, let's take one more break. And as we wrap up our conversation in this next break, I want to start it with just having this discussion, looking if we can ahead and before we see unintended consequences that could maybe be hurtful, just maybe recognizing those now. And I want to have that discussion when we come back, okay?
1: Sure.
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3: All right, Tony, as we wrap up our conversation and talking about this, we've been able to kind of get a lot of different dialogue in this that I think gives a good understanding of where data centers are at, how they're being built out, its effect in energy and water and land and those kinds of things. And I think with anything, as we look ahead in this, we try to learn from previous mistakes in our society when we've seen whether it's a land rush or the booms of the oil fields and various things like that. And we look at this and say, okay, as we look at this boom cycle happening with data centers, how do we do this so that we don't have to deal with some unintended consequences? And something that I know you guys have spent really a lot trying to think through as well. So when I use that phrase in term of unintended consequences and looking ahead and picturing you maybe 20 years and looking in the rearview mirror, what's the thoughts that you think about?
1: Yeah. So I do start from even the beginning. So I think a community needs to be involved and engaged in this conversation from the very beginning. So one of the things that I probably should have mentioned and neglected to mention when we were talking at the very top of the show about how fast this is happening, the speed with which this is happening is also complicated by the fact that many times developers are coming in and asking to have confidential conversations with their local officials because they feel like, you know, their business interests or things like that, that they don't want to be public. That has the effect of then two or three people locally being a part of the conversation and then presenting something at the very end to the community. From my perspective, you want all of the dimensions that we've talked about up to now. I think you want everybody to be involved in that conversation. This is actually exactly what our democracy was set up to do, right? For local communities to come up and in a civic way, look at the pros and the cons and decide what's good for them and whether the proposal that's coming in from the outside sort of meets that. So I think there'll be a lot of unintended consequences if at the local level of how communities function, frankly, if data centers are being forced into places. And let's be honest, a lot of the companies and the developers, they have deep pockets and they have resources. Localities themselves don't necessarily have the access to engineering and legal expertise and financial expertise. And so it's a pretty asymmetrical negotiation. So I think it's really important that the community is involved in these conversations and given the chance to be thoughtful about if the siting makes sense, if the energy and the water needs all make sense. Mm-hmm. The second thing from my perspective is we set up commercial taxes for a reason, right? Public safety, water, infrastructure, roads, clearing snow off the roads, all those things are necessary for there to be a functional business. So we want the revenue to be proportional to what communities need to make that work really well. And a lot of times data centers are getting tax abatements and things like that. And that's a way to attract them into a community. And instead of that steady revenue over a period of time, they'll be more like make a one-time payment. Let's say we'll set aside $20 million or $50 million for the local school system. And that sounds great, but behaviorally, my worry is that you take that $20 million, you got to make sure you're investing it for the long haul rather than just thinking of it as money that dropped out of the sky and, hey, we'll do that new football stadium, right? What are the investments we need to make in our educational curriculum and the services that we're providing to the kids? How do we make sure that we're getting proportionally what we need so that 20 years down the road, we've got the educational system that we really need and want. We've got the infrastructure that we need and want. We've got the public services that we need and want so that our place is a great place to live and work. And it's the place that we love that we're living in right now. And then I do think we've got a plan for risk. We've got a plan for potentially stranded assets. We got a plan for what do we do with all these chips if all of a sudden they're not needed anymore? How do we take care of all that? We should be setting some money aside for that rainy day and investing it now so that it's there if we need something in 15 years, because all of a sudden we're only going to use a quarter of the campus that we built. And what do we do with that three other quarters? And what are the environmental impacts? We got to make sure that we're protecting the environment, whatever happens with the water runoff or whatever happens with those chips, whatever happens with what we built, even if they're solar panels, right? What happens with the solar panels when they wear out? What happens with the blades on the wind turbines if they go away? How are we planning for that future? I worry that this is happening in such a accelerated fashion that we got to put some sort of standards in place so that we're thinking along those lines and planning as much as possible for, we don't know what the world's going to look like in 20 years. So we got to make sure we're investing in a rainy day for the worst scenario that it might look like rather than the best scenario.
3: Mm-hmm. Question that I thought about is we have been talking about it coming to local communities, and there is some discussion that's taking place and actually disagreement probably within states themselves, because community might be open to it, but the state may or may not, or the vision of how that's going to come about, because the resources, well, that stream or river or location might be local to that community.
1: Yeah.
3: There is effects downstream or in other areas. How do we handle that debate?
1: That's what makes us also quite complicated, because like, as you're saying, it's not just the effects on the local community itself. The effects go beyond the local community and could be like the entire watershed for a region or maybe even the state. But states are also competing against each other a little bit for this, right? They don't want to be left out of what looks like potential opportunity. And so they're creating policies around trying to make their areas look attractive. And so you've got negotiations going on between localities and states for those larger impacts, and you've got state to state as well. I think having a set of standards across all of these would be really helpful. I think as quickly as we're moving now, I think the supply chain's actually going to slow us down a bit. You know, you can only add so much to power plants with the parts that we have. So you're going to have to build more parts and be able to do that. And so maybe that'll buy us a little time to just sort of figure out, okay, how to have some standards both across and within a state, as well as state to state, but it's a challenge right now. The extent to which localities are really stretched at the limits of their capacity to figure this out for what's good for them, states are stretched at the limits of their capacity as well right now. You know, even if I'm a volunteer mayor in a locality and I'm dealing with a data center proposal and I'm trying to think of like, what lawyer can I call and what engineer can I call and how do I get the expertise to know what's good, bad, and how do we read this thing? States are doing the same thing. And so they're trying to figure out, hey, we've got like 6 data center proposals in this region of the state. What's that going to mean for all the water there? Or what's that going to mean for the electrical company and the utility that's going to have to provide all the electricity there? It's intense right now, and I feel like I'm not giving you a good answer because I don't know if I have a great answer.
3: One thing I do hear in what you're saying, and it kind of reminds me of a story we learned in Sunday school. Now, it was more from your personal life, but the same thing would apply from this standpoint, is building your house on the sand or building your house on a rock, and kind of the foundation to how we go about this is probably going to be pretty instrumental to being able to look back in 20 years and say, oh, I wish we had not of, or oh, I wish we would have. Final question here, and you've sort of addressed this a little bit, but just some final comments that you could leave listeners, you know, that are ranchers, landowners, county commissioners, state leaders, community leaders, with advice as they look at these conversations. Are they in the driver's seat? Do we need to just sit back and let them come in? You know, how do we handle all that? Just some final advice to folks that are listening, not only from those making decisions, but also those of us that are just consumers.
1: Yeah. So one, I think communities have more leverage than they realize. If someone's coming in and inquiring about a proposal, that's because they think that there's the right combination for that site to actually be really viable. And it's not like you can just put a data center anywhere, right? So you've got leverage to begin with. Secondly, I just feel like transparency from the very get-go can really reduce. And it may seem really messy. It's messy to have a large conversation and people with their differing opinions. But I think the investment of that kind of conversation up front is going to reap lots of dividends off the back end versus thinking, oh, we'll put all this together and then we'll just ask people. Because that's a recipe, I think, for the community feeling really left out. And even if the data center goes forward, you're going to be dealing with a lot of resentment. Because the third thing I would say is be clear about what your interests are and the benefits that would be really good for your community. And you want to hear from a lot of your community and gather those ideas, right? And gather that buy-in. Because if you do want to make this a positive thing, I think everybody's got to see some benefit for their way of life and for their town and the place that they love. That's the other thing that I think the industry is starting to learn, is that those of us who know rural communities know that we're there because we love it, right? They're places to live and work, and we really value the quiet, the space, the different things, the community, the sense of community, and the knowing your neighbor, all of that. I think that's different than where they've been sort of setting up before. It's not just an economic rational decision. It's a decision about, you know, our community and its future. The fourth thing I would say is access the help you need, right? Figure out a way to get the help you need. And that maybe the state has folks that can help you out. Maybe there are other folks, but get access to the expertise that can really help you think about this in a way that you understand what the risks are for your particular situation. And you're also able to put in as strong a way as possible what the benefits could be and make sure that the developers are proportionally doing right by you.
3: Yeah. Well, as we leave our conversation here, a lot to think through, a lot to think about. You guys have a webpage, a lot of information on that. Yeah. I know you also, you know, not only from this particular topic, but other things as well that deal with rural America. If folks are interested, the website brookings.edu, but any more information on that?
1: My particular initiative is called Reimagining Rural Policy, and that's easy to find on the Brookings website. And in data centers in particular, there are more and more good resources out there. There's a couple of things that other people have written about, like the 10 things a public official ought to be asking about when a data center comes to call. There are going to be more and more resources out there, I think, for the communities to be able to think that through. And so take advantage of what's out there for sure.
3: You bet. Well, Tony, Good to visit with you. Helpful for me as well. I've been one of these that's like, I know there's usefulness. I know there's value in what we got to do. I know it's coming, like it or lump it. It's the way it is. But how do we do this responsibly at the same time and be smart about it so that, yeah. as I said before, when we look 20 years down the road, we felt like we made the best decisions we could at the time. So,
1: yeah. Keep the conversation. Thanks for having me on and look forward to further conversation about this. As you say, it's not going away. So we're all going to have to work through it, both in our local communities, at the states, and as a country as well.
3: You bet. Thanks, Tony. Appreciate it.
1: Thank you.
3: You bet. And our guest joining us here today, Tony Pippa with the Brookings Institute. And again, their website to follow along with some of the white paper information that they have on this particular subject. You can go to their website at brookings.edu. Well, stay with us. Meteorologist Don Day is in as we take a look at our long range weather.
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3: 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And joining us now with our long-range weather is meteorologist Don Day. And Don, we have seen in the past several weeks not only the extreme heat, but there has been some monsoon flow of moisture up through portions of the country that has definitely needed it. It's been a little hit and miss in some areas, but there's definitely been that flash of moisture that comes up. As you look and we start getting into August, what are you anticipating that to look like, you know, as we see and how it's going to affect the rest of the country?
10: Well, at least for the beginning of August, we're going to see that monsoonal moisture take a pause, especially for the desert Southwest and parts of the central and southern Rockies, where you mentioned it, there's been some help in many areas. There's been some many areas where it's been less productive and a little bit more spotty, although that's the nature of the beast of the monsoonal moisture flow. Arizona, western New Mexico, are the two areas where we could look at and say, wow, the moisture was very beneficial. Parts of western Colorado as well, although it's interesting, you look at like southwest Colorado, they did great in many areas. Northwest Colorado didn't. And you'll get that with the monsoon pattern. However, that spigot of moisture is going to get deflected and it will stay in Mexico and Central America into the early, you know, let's say the first week to 10 days of August. So that part of the country is going to see some drier, hotter conditions, while we'll see the better rain chances get more along the southern tier of the U.S., the southeast U.S., parts of the Mid-Atlantic, the Ohio Valley. We will see some needed rain get into the Northwest Corn Belt. Unfortunately, for the Pacific Northwest, Washington, Oregon, Northern California, Idaho, where that's where the wildfire activity now has gone to, is that northwest part of the country. They're going to stay hot and dry.
3: Mm-hmm. When we look at this extreme heat that we've seen across portions of the country, where it's been almost several weeks in a row, that's not something we've seen on a normal basis throughout the years. Anything that correlates to or that you would just throw your input on, not only the extreme heat, but just the longevity of it?
10: Yeah, no, it's definitely had staying power, but every summer in North America, there's a high that sets up across the continent. And a lot of times it could be centered in the Corn Belt, it could be centered in the Southern Plains, or it could be centered in the Northern and Central Plains. And you do have, that's where you get the extended week on end periods of hot weather. This year it's been located more west. And actually, if you look at the edges of the country, California and then a lot of the East Coast, they've actually had on whole so far a pretty average or even a cooler than average summer. You know, you haven't heard about a California heat wave, have you? That's because the heat wave's been centered over the middle part of the country. So in the sense of, is that unusual? Well, it depends on, you know, where the high wants to be. You could go back certainly to the 1930s.

0: that. So a little unusual. Yeah, I think a little unusual in the sense of where it's wanted to be this summer. But I can tell you every summer there's a place like what the Central and Northern Plains have seen. It's just not there. It's somewhere else.
1: Yeah. Okay. All right. Let's talk about El Nino and get an update on that, because one of the things I know last week in your podcast, you were talking about the fact that definitely it's there. You're seeing that as you graph that out, though. But talk about your interpretation of the El Nino, the data that you're looking at.
0: So, you know, right now, the reminder to people is that for North America and most of the folks listening to this is that the impacts come fall, winter, and spring. So, you know, during the course of the summer, our summer, North American summer, you will see some of the bigger El Nino impacts in South America. Like they've had very heavy rain, flooding in Chile, huge amounts of snows in the Andes. And that's where during this time of year, the El Nino is going to show its impacts. Our cold season is when it comes in. So we're not even in the point yet where we can really start talking about El Nino impacting North American weather. With that said, when we measure the sea surface temperatures in the Pacific, we see that they're nearly 2 degrees Celsius above the average, which puts it into very strong El Nino status. And right now, the status of El Nino and how it's tracking with the modeling is right in the middle. It's right in the middle of where El Nino is predicted to be. And right now, it's not tracking at the upper levels of the extremes that some people have been talking about this summer. Like, oh my gosh, it's going to be a 4 or 5 degrees Celsius, you know, El Nino. Certainly, it's got room to grow and get stronger. But this is one thing that I think folks missed and are going to continue to miss is that the Pacific Ocean in an El Nino tends to see an increase in tropical storm hurricanes and typhoons. Those stir up the water and can cool the water off. So when we look at the modeling for El Ninos, they may not account for the increase in hurricanes, which have a cooling effect on the waters. So yes, we've got the El Nino. Yes, it's going to be very strong. But right now, it's not tracking at the extreme levels that some folks are predicting. Now, that could change. But I think one reason for that is we're seeing a lot of activity in the Pacific. We will through August, September, and October. And watch that, because I do think El Nino will enhance the hurricanes that could affect Central America, Mexico, and even the parts of the Western United States as we go forward.
1: All right. So we won't go into detail here, and we'll save this for another show. But with what you had said, that we don't really see some of these effects until fall, winter, and spring, this coming winter going to look a little different than the last couple?
0: Sure does. It sure should. It does look like this winter the variables are a different set of variables. There's some similar ones to last year that you and I can talk about when we get into the winter forecast, but it's a different animal this winter. There's a lot happening, so this winter could end up being a very interesting one across the North American continent, and the big reason for that is it's a different setup. It's a different setup than last winter.
1: All right. Well, Don, appreciate the update, and we'll check in with you next week.
0: See you then.
1: And that was meteorologist Don Day with a look at our long-range weather. You can tune in each and every morning. Follow along with him on his daily video podcast. You can find the link to that by going to his website at dayweather.com.
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2: The Trump team huddles. I'm Chris DeMeo, Fox News. President Trump holding a rare cabinet meeting at Camp David yesterday.
3: He warned Tehran that they will continue to pay a heavy price if they continue to attack U.S. interests in the region. Meantime, the president also noted the shocking video from North Africa in the Spanish enclave of Ceuta. He called the flood of migrants there a catastrophe and a warning for our homeland if the Democrats win the midterm. The president also touted a phased agreement for the complete disarmament of Hamas in exchange for a full Israeli military withdrawal from Gaza, though he did acknowledge there remains a great deal of skepticism over that deal, both in Washington and, as you can well imagine, over in Jerusalem as well.
2: That's Fox's Kevin Cork. The president, meantime, not buying that Iranian hackers are behind the cyber attack on Minnesota's water system. Meantime, several other agencies are reporting strange activity. Here's Fox's Mike Tobin.
4: The FBI says water and wastewater utility companies in seven states have now reported malicious cyber attack incidents since Monday. Investigators immediately suspected Iran, but not the president.
5: They blame it on Iran. I don't think so. I blame it on Minnesota because they're grossly incompetent. There was a cyber attack of 30 water plants, and I would blame it on Minnesota. They like to say, oh, it's Iran. Iran should be so lucky. Iran's got bigger problems than worrying about Minnesota.
4: The first evidence of trouble surfaced in Minnesota. The mayor of Brahm says on Monday, the water plant operator realized the tower was calling for water, but the well was not cooperating.
2: Some experts who believe it is Iran are saying that the regime is looking for a weak point in the U.S. The Big Ten and Southeastern Conferences agreeing last night to support a Senate bill that seeks to regulate college sports. If passed, it still needs House approval. 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
2: Police in Darby Township, Pennsylvania, are looking for a suspect in connection to a shooting at a Walmart.
10: Police say the shooter fired off 5 to 10 shots inside the store. It remains an active police scene as police are looking for the shooter. Walmart employees rushed out of the store to get to safety, consoling each other after the frightening incident. Darby Township Police tell Fox 29 around 7:25, an argument started between two male customers at the self-checkout line when a man in an orange hoodie and gray sweatpants began firing. A female Walmart employee, an innocent bystander in this, was struck in a calf. She was taken to the hospital with non-life-threatening injuries. Now, the shooter fled the scene. Darby Township Police Chief Mike Sousa tells me they are trying to locate and ID the suspect. Police are looking at surveillance video from inside and outside the Walmart.
2: Fox 29's Jeff Skaversky. The Trump administration releases a long-awaited plan to deal with water shortages along the Colorado River, which provides water to seven states.
8: Under the proposal from the U.S. Bureau of Reclamation, Arizona, California, and Nevada would take less water from the Colorado River, facing cuts up to 3 million acre-feet per year through 2036. While Colorado, Utah, New Mexico, and Wyoming would be spared from water cuts for now, the government would reassess the terms every 2 years. The plan comes after deadlocked negotiations between the states and Colorado River reservoirs seeing record lows. Secretary of the Interior Doug Burgum says it provides the flexibility to respond to changing hydraulic conditions while preserving the opportunity for the basin states to continue working toward durable, consensus-based solutions. Kristen Goodwin, Fox News.
2: Russia launches an intense barrage of ballistic missiles and drones overnight in Ukraine. The Lithuania embassy in Kyiv sustaining damage by missiles. 9 people reportedly were killed. I'm Chris DeMayo. This is Fox News.
11: The 880 Weather Watch for South Central Nebraska and North Central Kansas calls for clear skies overnight. Lows make it down to the upper 50s to low 60s across the region. Saturday, an abundance of sunshine. Highs warm into the mid-80s to low 90s in most areas. Saturday night, clear. Lows head back down to the upper 50s to low 60s across the region. Sunday, lots more sunshine. Highs get to the low to mid-90s in most areas. Sunday night, mostly clear. Lows get down to the mid-60s across the region. And then Monday, sunshine remains in the forecast. Everybody should be able to get into the 90s for highs with some 100s possible in Kansas. From the 880 Weather Center, I'm meteorologist Phil Jensko. For more, check KRVN.com. Right now it's 62.
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0: This is Lee Habib, and this is Our American Stories, and we tell stories about everything here on this show, including yours. Send them to OurAmericanStories.com. They're some of our favorites. And up next, a recurring favorite, we continue our series about the curious origins of everyday sayings. Here to join us again is Andrew Thompson as he continues to share another slice from his ultimate guide to understanding these mini mysteries of the English language. Here's Andrew.
1: Put a sock in it means to be quiet, and its origins are with the early days of radio broadcasts and sound recordings. The equipment in the early 1900s was not very sophisticated, and the ability to control the volumes of various instruments was limited. When orchestras were recorded in the studios, the horn sections tended to be overpowering and completely drowned out the wind and string sections. To combat this, horn players would stuff an actual sock into the mouth of their instrument, and if the conductor thought it was necessary, he would yell out, "Put a sock in it." And then by the 1920s, this expression was being used colloquially. To put the dampers on something means to make something less enjoyable or to reduce your enthusiasm for something. And a lot of people actually think the phrase is put a dampener on something because of the notion of putting water to dampen out a fire. But it's actually put the dampers on, and it began with music as well. A damper is a device used on piano strings. It's operated by a foot pedal and presses against the strings. This reduces the sound of the piano. When the conductor instructs the orchestra to put the dampers on, he wants to tone down the volume of the performance. To be put through the mill means to go through a hardship or rough treatment, and it derives from the flour-making process in medieval England. Before electricity was invented, classical mills were usually powered by water, which turned a large wheel. This turned two heavy circular stones, which were laid on top of each other. Cereal seeds were fed through the top stone, and they would be finely ground to produce flour. By the 1800s, being put through the mill came to refer to a person going through a similar hardship, similar to the process of being ground down like a grain in a mill. If you say to someone, "Put your thinking cap on," you're telling them to think seriously about a problem or to concentrate. And that expression originated with the judges of the early law courts in England. It was customary at the time for a judge to put a black cap on to show the court that he'd heard all the evidence in a criminal trial. The cap was a signal that the judge was ready to deliberate his verdict before passing sentence. Because judges were learned men and respected intellectuals, the cap was referred to as a thinking cap. And then the expression took on its broader meaning by the mid-19th century. A Pyrrhic victory is a victory gained at too great a cost, and it's a phrase that comes from the Greek king Pyrrhus. His army fought the Romans during the Pyrrhic War for control of the Magna Graecia. In one battle in southern Italy in 279 BC, Pyrrhus defeated the Romans, but he suffered severe losses, including most of his principal commanders. He was later quoted as saying, "Another such victory and we are lost," and that spawned the expression Pyrrhic victory, which was used figuratively from the late 1800s. Raining cats and dogs means very hard rain, and it has a number of potential origins, but the seafaring one is the most compelling. According to an ancient nautical myth, it was believed that cats had an influence over storms, while dogs were a symbol of the wind. This belief was held by the Vikings. Odin, the Norse storm god, was frequently shown surrounded by dogs and wolves. And this led early sailors to believe that in any storm, the rain was caused by the cats and the winds were brought by the dogs. So raining cats and dogs came to mean any heavy rain and wind. To read between the lines means to discern a meaning that isn't obvious. And it's an expression that derives from the early days of cryptography in the 19th century. Cryptography involves encoding messages into seemingly normal text. And one of the first techniques used to pass codes was to write the message on every second line and have an unrelated, innocent message cross all the lines. So when read normally and in its entirety, the story was simple and made sense and did not reveal any code. But it was only when the alternate lines were read that the code was able to be deciphered. If you read the riot act to someone, that means you're berating them harshly. And that's from the 18th century, where reading the riot act would literally happen. It started in 1715 with the Riot Act, which gave British magistrates the authority to label any group of more than 12 people a threat to the peace. When such a group gathered, a public official would read aloud a section of the Riot Act which demanded people immediately disperse themselves and go about their lawful business. Anyone who remained after 1 hour was subject to removal by force and arrest. This riot act actually remained in effect until 1973. If you say something's the real McCoy, you're saying it's an authentic or genuine personal thing, not a substitute. And it's an expression with a number of potential origins that have been hotly contested over the years. The most cogent theory is that it derives from a man named Kid McCoy, which was a name used by Norman Selby, the American welterweight boxer who dominated the sport in the 1890s. McCoy had many imitators who would use his name in an attempt to capitalize on his popularity, and it became so commonplace for Kid McCoy imposters at fairgrounds that not many people actually believed it was ever the real Kid McCoy. Then years after he retired, McCoy was in a bar when he was challenged by a drunk who was much bigger than him. The drunk's friend warned him not to fight McCoy, but the drunk didn't believe it was him. Then, provoked to his limit, McCoy knocked the man out with a single blow. When he came to, the drunk admitted, "You're right, he is the real McCoy." A red herring is a misleading clue, and that expression dates from the 18th century. At the time, herrings were caught in great numbers, and because there were no refrigeration, they were preserved by smoking. The smoking process turned the fish a reddish-brown colour and also gave it a pungent odour. In an attempt to sabotage a fox hunt, people who were against the sport would drag the strong-smelling red herring across the trail to mislead the hunting dogs and throw them off the scent. The dogs would often follow the scent of the red herring instead of the fox.
0: And a special thanks to Greg Hengler for the production on the piece, and to Andrew Thompson for sharing with us these stories of everyday sayings. By the way, you can get his book, Hair of the Dog to Paint the Town Red, The Curious Origins of Everyday Sayings and Fun Phrases, at Amazon or the usual suspects. 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
9: And we return to our American stories. Up next, a story of redemption out of Kansas City, Missouri. Let's get into it.
10: So my name is Bill Corum. I was the enemy of God for 39 years. I just celebrated my 40th year as a Christian, but my life, I started it. Let me tell you about the eight times I should have died. One specific time, my sister died 7 years ago, and I never knew until she was on her deathbed, and we were talking one day, and I asked her if she was going to be buried in the same cemetery as my mom and dad, because I knew they had two other lots there. And she said, no. She said, Lloyd and I are going to be buried down in another cemetery. She said, why don't you and Debbie take those two lots? And I said, why did Dad have four lots anyway? She said, you don't know? And I said, no, I don't know, Sharon. My sister was 7 years older than I was. And so she said, when Mama was pregnant with you, the doctor told Mom and Dad that she would die, had given birth to you, and you would die. And so Daddy went and bought four lots, one for you and Mama, and then one for him and I when we died. And so I now tell people this. I've known for years that the devil's tried to kill me. I've been in over 25 car wrecks and motorcycle wrecks. I've been in riots and prisons. I've overdosed a few times. I've had two heart attacks from doing cocaine. The devil's been trying to kill me forever. But I just found out 7 years ago, he was trying to kill me before I was even born. He didn't want me to be born telling you how good God is. And the devil did not want me to do that. But it took a long time to get there. When I was about 8 years old, I started smoking cigarettes. I started looking at pornography. I started stealing. And it just progressed My mom and dad took me to church as a kid, but I was always doing something wrong. Even in church, at church, I was doing stuff wrong. And I was always doing stuff wrong. I had a rebellious streak in me. And the older I got, the worse it got. When I was 18 years old, I was at a crossroads in my life. Let me back up a year before that. I was shooting pool in the pool hall. I stayed in the pool hall about 12 hours a day. I didn't go to school. I learned more in the pool hall than I did in school anyway. So that's where I love to go every day. And I was shooting pool one day, and a guy that I barely knew came up behind me and said, "Hey, Bill, let's go join the Marines." And I said, "Let me finish this game." And that's how serious I took life, because I knew if I didn't like the Marines, I'd just quit, because I quit everything. I quit jobs, I quit girls, I quit anything that didn't go the way I thought it should go. And so I thought, if the Marines don't go right, I'll just quit. And so when I was 18, I stood before a Marine Corps colonel. I'd already gotten in a lot of trouble in the Marines. And I stood before a Marine Corps colonel, and he said, "If you don't straighten up, you'll be in the penitentiary before you're 21 years old." And I was at a crossroads in my life right there. I had a choice of straightening up, taking his advice, and my life would have gone a different direction. But what do you think I did? I laughed in his face. And by the time I was 21, I had ridden 2,500 miles in handcuffs and leg irons and waist chains. I'd been locked up in several states. I'd seen murders and rapes and suicides in prisons. I came out of that prison a very hard-hearted man. And when I came out of that prison in 1964, I said, I had two goals. I'm never going back, and I'm never going to get caught. I had no intentions of living a law-abiding life. I had no intentions of straightening up. I was just going to be more careful. And I went for almost 19 years before I got caught. And in that 19 years, my life progressed from everything from small, petty burglary, really from as small as picking tips up off tables. I always picked up tips. If I had $3,000 or $4,000 in my pocket and I was walking out of a restaurant and there was $2 or $3 laying on the table and nobody was looking, I had now $3,000 or $4,002 in my pocket. I did anything that was illegal. And so I went from petty burglary to international gun smuggling. My partner was going to Colombia to Bogota to buy cocaine, and we were sending midnight specials over there. We'd buy pistols on the street for $100, and in South America, a handgun's illegal, and they would bring $1,000. And so we would send 10 handguns over there and turn $1,000 into $10,000. That's pretty serious crime if you get caught for international gun smuggling. But that was the least of my worries, because I didn't think I could get caught. I had moved up to where I wanted power and money and influence, and I had all three of those things. I had enough money to stay in $500 a night hotels. I rode in limousines. I bought $20,000 for a one-night party worth of cocaine. So I had the money I'd always wanted. I had enough power to make a phone call and have somebody killed. So I had the power I'd always wanted. And I had enough influence that when I was arrested, it was September 5th, 1982, and it wasn't a traffic ticket. I'd put 100 stitches in the back of a guy's head with a ball bat, and it was a very serious charge, originally attempted murder. And I got booked in the jail. I love to ask this questions in jails. I love to ask guys, how many of you have ever been locked up on a weekend? And every hand goes up. Every hand goes up. And then I ask this question, what happens when you get arrested on a weekend? And everybody yells at the same time, nothing, because you're not going anywhere on a weekend. Well, they booked me in the jail at 2 o'clock Sunday afternoon, September 5th, 1982. And I walked out of that jail at 1:30 Monday morning because of the influence I had. When I got arrested, we made our first phone call, called a city councilman we were selling cocaine to, and said, you know who to call. And the city councilman called the judge that we were selling cocaine to. And I love to ask this question in prison. How many of you know that when you're selling cocaine to a judge, he doesn't want you in jail? And so we were out of jail in less than 12 hours on a weekend. I walked out of that jail at 1:30 Monday morning. And when I walked out of that jail, I said, Bill Corum, you finally arrived. You got money, you got power, and you got influence. But there was something missing in my life. I had this money and this power and this influence. The Bible says, what's it gain? What does it profit a man to gain the whole world and lose his own soul? And that's where I was. I had all this money and power and influence, but I had no peace. I was looking for peace all the time. I'd been looking for years. I mean, there was a time in my life I looked like a white Mr. T. I wore my shirts unbuttoned down to my belly button with gold chains around my neck and carrying guns, anything to, you know, look important. But I was really looking for peace, and I had no peace. If I was in a restaurant eating and a cop came in, I'd go pay my bill and get out the door. Or I might go in the bathroom, go out the window, depending on what stage of my life I was in. And guess what? The cop wasn't even after me. He didn't even know Bill Corn was in the restaurant. The cop came in there because he was hungry. He just came in there to get something to eat. And after I became a Christian, I was reading in the Bible, and it says a wicked man runs when no one's chasing him. And I went, wow. I left a lot of steak dinners sitting at the table because the waitress had just set my meal down, and a cop walked in, and I got up and went and paid my bill and walked out the door. And after I read that, I was like, I could have ate all them dinners.
9: And you're listening to Bill Corum, and what a line that is. A wicked man runs when no one's chasing him. And he was running. And he was running towards peace. He couldn't find it. He tried power. He tried money. He tried influence. None of them worked. Heck, he made one phone call and got himself out of jail, had the power to kill a person, and would routinely have large parties, large limos, fancy hotel rooms. Something was missing in his life. And boy, the young Bill Corum, I can just see the scene of him looking at a superior officer in the Marine Corps and just laughing in the guy's face. And all he was trying to do, that officer, was warn him that if he kept going down the road he was going, he'd end up in prison. I love the way this started. I was the enemy of God for 39 years. When we come back, more of Bill Corum's story from Kansas City underworld enforcer to prison ministry here on Our American Stories.

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12: The 880 Weather Watch for South Central Nebraska and North Central Kansas calls for clear skies overnight. Lows make it down to the upper 50s to low 60s across the region. Saturday, an abundance of sunshine. Highs warm into the mid 80s to low 90s in most areas. Saturday night, clear. Lows head back down to the upper 50s to low 60s across the region. Sunday, lots more sunshine. Highs get to the low to mid 90s in most areas. Sunday night, mostly clear. Lows get down to the mid 60s across the region. And then Monday, sunshine remains in the forecast. Everybody should be able to get into the 90s for highs with some 100s possible in Kansas. From the 880 Weather Center, I'm meteorologist Phil Jensko. For more, check KRVN.com. Right now, it's 62.
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14: Fox News, I'm Chris DeMeo. Hamas has confirmed it will disarm as part of a newly announced Gaza peace deal. President Trump praising the agreement.
15: President Trump really underscoring the importance of this agreement with Hamas to disarm in Gaza, really saying it's basically a historic move and how difficult, unprecedented it's been to achieve. President Trump also saying that Israel is on board with the move.
14: Fox's Steve Harrigan in Tel Aviv. The president, meantime, says he doesn't believe Iranian hackers are behind the cyber attack on Minnesota's water system.
16: I would blame it on Minnesota. They like to say, oh, it's Iran. Iran should be so lucky. Iran's got bigger problems than worrying about Minnesota.
14: Now, several other states are also reporting strange activity. The Big Ten and SEC conferences have agreed to support a Senate bill that seeks to regulate college sports. 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
0: And we return to Our American Stories and the redemption story of Bill Corum. He's the author of The Ultimate Pardon. Pick it up at Amazon or wherever books are sold. You won't be able to put it down. When we last left off, Bill was telling us about how he was a criminal, the enemy of God in his own words. Now Bill turns to telling us about his parents and reading from his aforementioned book. Take it away, Bill.
19: Oh, my mother was on her knees for her life. Her knees were wore out. There is no one I know of on my mother's or dad's side of the family who ever went to prison or got into trouble like I did. I have to take responsibility for my own actions. No one held a gun to my head. I made choices. I know if there was ever a black sheep in the family, it was me. And I was the blackest of them all. There's one commandment in the Bible that comes with a promise. It says, if we honor our father and mother, we will have long life. I would not be honoring my parents if I didn't tell you this about them. I have personally never known anyone whose parents loved them like mine. I'm not saying there is no one. I have just not personally met them. Most inmates I have talked to over the years have come from broken homes. My parents were married 63 years. Drugs and alcohol have plagued most inmates' homes since their birth. My folks never touched a drop of alcohol in their lives. My mother and father didn't smoke or use any kind of drugs. I never heard a curse word come out of either one of their mouths. The only time in my life I remember my dad saying anything that could be considered cussing was when I was with that 15-year-old girl in the motel and he asked me what I'd done to her. I worked by my dad's side building houses and never heard him swear or tell a dirty joke. I did see him walk away when other people told him. My mother died when she was 93 years old and she had never been in a movie theater or to a dance. They were the most loving, unselfish people I've ever known in my whole life. I remember Mom would put me and my sister to bed at night. And if Dad asked for a bowl of ice cream, she would not get him one unless she got Sharon and I up and gave us one. They visited me everywhere I got locked up. When I got locked up in Clarksdale, Mississippi, they drove 550 miles to see me. When I was waiting to go to trial in Oxford, they drove 600 miles to see me. Dad told me years later that sometimes they drove down, visited me, then drove home, bathed, changed clothes, and drove right back. It was a 1,200-mile round trip, and they made it many times. I remember one time they came to see me and asked if I wanted a chocolate malt. I wanted one for sure, but there were 10 or 12 guys in the big cell I was in. Dad asked the jailer if he could bring everyone malts. The jailer gave him the okay. In a few minutes, he returned with the malts for everyone, including the jailer. When my friends and I hopped the freight train and got locked up in Tucumcari, New Mexico, my dad made the 1,300-mile round trip to get us out of jail and take us home. When I was sent to Ashland, Kentucky for 60-day observation, they made a 1,400-mile round trip to see me. I was there with guys who'd been locked up for years and their families only lived an hour or two away and they never got a visit. They visited me in San Diego when I was in boot camp, which was 1,600 miles one way. When I was in the brig in Millington, Tennessee, they drove over 500 miles to see me. Inglewood, Colorado is another place. They drove 600 miles to see me. I figured it up once. My dad drove over 25,000 miles in one year visiting me. The average mileage on a car back then was 10,000 miles a year. If I came in at 11 o'clock at night with a couple of buddies, my mom would get out of bed, ask if we were hungry. All one of them had to do was nod his head, and she whipped up a five-course meal. She loved to cook for me and loved to watch me eat. I think she tried to kill every friend I brought around with food. There was no one who could cook like my mother. She didn't use recipes, and everyone in our family has tried to copy her cooking since she's been gone, but no one's mastered it. Are you starting to get the picture of how much my parents love me? No matter what I did, they love me. And my sister and I came first, and they were second. They did everything possible to help me, and still I was a rebel. If there was ever a human on this earth who should have excelled and never been in trouble, it was me. I had their blessing from the time I was born until they died. And see, when I wrote this, I didn't know I was supposed to die before I was even born. If they did all that for me when I was rebellious, how much more would they have done for me if I had not been rebellious? I don't believe they would have done any more because their love was not conditional. Mom used to have dreams about me. She wore her knees out praying for me. She told me so many answers to the prayers she prayed for me, I could fill another book. When Debbie started praying for me, Mom encouraged her and they prayed together. My saintly mother prayed for almost 40 years for me to surrender to Jesus. She prayed many times, not my will, but thy will be done. My dad gave me godly advice all my life. He tried everything he knew of to point me in the right direction, although I didn't listen to him at the time. Thankfully, he saw me walk out of the darkness and into the light before he died in 1991. We got to spend 8 years together on the same page. Mom got to enjoy seeing me love God and love my dad those last 8 years of his life. Mom died in 1999, but she spent the last 16 years of her life praising the Lord for his answer to her prayers for my salvation. We had many good times together. Mom and her best friend in life, Dad, are together again in heaven. I look forward to the day I join them. No wonder I hated and cussed that psychiatrist at Ashland when he told me that it was my mom and dad's fault that I turned into a criminal. So you know I was doing $500 worth of cocaine a day. I was drinking 2 quarts of whiskey a day. I was kissing my wife goodbye and say, I'll see you tonight. And I'd come home for weeks. My kids would call, come over and say, where's Dad? Debbie'd say, I haven't seen your dad in weeks. I was doing every kind of illegal drug there was. I mean, I would have took a birth control pill if I thought I could get high on it. There was nothing I wouldn't do. And I did it in massive amounts. If everybody else was doing 3 of them, I wanted to do 6. I wanted to do more than anybody. Getting implicated as one of the leading cocaine dealers in Kansas City, Missouri, I had a lot of money. Being an enforcer for the Kansas City underworld, I was out there doing enforcement, doing contract work, doing some serious, serious stuff. I wasn't thinking about my kids. I was thinking about what I was doing for the family out there. And that's all I cared about was my job I was doing, making sure I did it right. Didn't care about anybody except me. I carried a flamethrower on my back and it was always lit. I'd burn up every bridge I went over because I wasn't going back. I had no reason to go back. I was only going forward. My motto was, if you're not living on the edge, you're taking up too much space. And I was out there going, going, going. My wife says I was going 200 miles an hour in the world just doing cocaine and drinking. And people go, well, you couldn't drink 2 quarts of whiskey. And I said, you never did cocaine, did you? Because when you're doing cocaine, you could drink 10 quarts of whiskey. You can't get drunk when you're doing cocaine. That's why people die of speedballs. They do heroin and cocaine together because your heart's beating so fast. Like I used to go home when I'd been gone for 3-4 weeks at a time. There was a 7-Eleven not far from our house. Remember where that 7-Eleven used to be up there on Raytown Road? And we lived at 6224 Willow. And I'd be gone 3 weeks and I'd decide to go home. And I didn't have nothing. I didn't have any downers or no pills. I'd pull in that 7-Eleven, I'd buy 4 or 5 bottles of NyQuil. And I'd start driving toward the house because I was trying to slow my heart down so she wouldn't hear it because I thought it was gonna jump out of my chest. That's why I had 2 heart attacks from doing cocaine because your heart goes so fast. And that's why people mix it with heroin and they do, that's what John Belushi died of, was speedballs. Heroin and cocaine mixed.
0: 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When we come back, more of Bill Corum's story here on Our American Stories.
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0: And we return to Our American Stories and the final portion of our story with Bill Corm, author of The Ultimate Pardon. When we last left off, Bill had become an enforcer for the Kansas City underworld and had gotten arrested for attempted murder. Let's return to the story. Here again is Bill Corm.
19: Well, I was still moving a lot of drugs, even though I'd gotten busted. I was charged with first-degree assault with intent to kill, which carried 15 to life in Missouri, and we also were charged with first-degree burglary, which carried like 5 to 20 or something. So really, I was facing a minimum of 20 years and a maximum of life. And then I got implicated as being one of the leading cocaine dealers in the city, which just added to the problems. I was staying away from home because they were watching us. And by that time, after a guy gave a 20-page statement to the Missouri Narcotics Division, which was like a book, And he named everybody in there that we were dealing with, including the judge that we got out of jail with. All of the people that we knew and were associated with were starting to fall like flies. I mean, they were starting to drop. And they were getting arrested. They were getting killed. They were getting, you know, and I was watching all this stuff, taking it all in. I was still moving drugs, but I was staying out of town about 75 miles from here. And I was staying in an old farmhouse. A friend of mine that I'd been an associate with, and he was a real big gangster. I mean, a killer, really. And one night, I went to bed, and I don't know if the story's worth telling or not, but every time I'd come to Kansas City and go back down there, like when I was going across 7 Highway, it was down toward the lake, and every time I'd go down that 7 Highway, and back then it was single lane, a lot of it, I would drive that car as fast as it'd go. If I was in a car that'd go 140, I'd go 140. If I was in a car that'd go 110, I'd go 110. And it was almost like I wanted to die. There was a real war going on. I mean, the more I think about it, I should really write it all down someday, hadn't I? But anyway, this one particular night, I went upstairs to go to bed. And I was going upstairs and I was looking at the wall. Paint on the wall was coming off. And the handrail was all chipped. And I thought, this whole house looks like I feel. Because even though I was only not quite 40, I had a lot of miles on me. Like I said, I've been locked up in 10 states. I've ridden 2,500 miles in handcuffs, leg under the waist. I've been in car wrecks and motorcycle wrecks and just a lot of stuff that I shouldn't have made it through. Crazy, crazy stuff. And, you know, I got implicated, or not implicated, I got nicknamed Crazy Bill because of some of the stupid stuff I did, just completely off the chain. And I just was going up that stairway and I was tired. I was so tired. And I got in bed, and I turned on the rock and roll, and I was laying there, and the radio, you know how like some radios, they don't have good connection, and you're trying to tune them in, and then you hear a little music, like that. And I turned it, and I finally got it on a rock and roll station. I was laying there, and then it went, and I heard a preacher going, "No matter what you've done, God loves you. He's got a plan for your life." And I went, "I don't want to hear that." Back to the rock and roll. And I lay back down. "Jesus will forgive you no matter what you've done. He loves you." And I went. And it just kept happening. It kept going back to this guy preaching. And then God gave me like a vision. I mean, almost a vision, I guess. I never had a vision, I don't think, but maybe that time. But I remember seeing, I don't think it was a dream. I think I was wide awake. But I saw wrecks I'd had. Like I flipped a van one time, 6 times end over end. After went end over end 6 times, then I rolled it down a hill and ended up in a creek. Every piece of metal was twisted and mangled. The 3 of the wheels and tires got ripped off. Looked like a train hit it. I took my mother to see that van. She started crying. And she said, "Son, don't you see God has his hand on you?" And I looked at her and I said, "Mom, God had nothing to do with that. I'm a good driver." And that's how warped my mind was. I didn't have a seatbelt on. I broke the steering wheel in half, and I bent the brake pedal on a 45-degree angle, pushing. I pulled my hamstring real bad because I knew if I let go, I was going out. So I stayed in there. I held on. And so I'm like, God didn't do that. I did that. I mean, look how big and strong, because I used to be real big and strong. I'm a good driver. I didn't let go. My nickname was Superman. I thought I was Superman. So that night, the Lord showed me in some of those wrecks and some of those crashes and some of the things that I'd done, and that it wasn't me. It was his love. And that's the night I said, "God, if you're real and you can change Bill Corm, I'll live my life for you." And I went to sleep and slept peacefully, which I never did usually. Woke up the next morning, called her and said, "You want to come get me?" And I left my guns down there. Didn't think about that. Went home, slept for a week. I get a phone call one day. She's at work. I answer the phone, and all I heard was, "You can't walk out on us." Click. And I knew what it meant. And I had this terrible fear. I didn't have a Bible yet, but her Bible was laying there, and I picked it up. and opened it up, and it said, if a man's ways please God, he makes even his enemies to be at peace with him. That's the only thing I could see. If a man's ways please God, he makes even his enemies to be at peace with him. And I said, God, I want my ways to please you. Because I knew I had some enemies after I got that phone call. I knew that. So then I fell asleep. I had her Bible, and I sat down in a recliner, and I laid back, and I had her Bible right here on my chest. And I had a dream of her. I heard the doorbell. I saw her walk across the floor, open the door, and I saw the barrel of the gun and the fire and saw her fall to the floor dead. And I just woke up in total fear. And I'm like, oh, my God, they're going to kill Debbie. They're not going to kill me. They're going to kill her. They're going to kill my family. And again, her Bible was right here, so I just opened it up. And the only words I could see said, no weapon formed against you shall prosper. And then I flipped it, just went like this. And the only words I could see said, the Lord is my light and my salvation. Whom shall I fear? Of whom shall I be afraid? And I was like, wow, this book is true. And then I began to read, and then it said, if you don't do what it says, you deceive your own self. And see, I was the worst deceiver on the planet. I wanted to deceive everybody. I lied to everybody. When I was married to my first wife, I had three girlfriends at the same time. None of them knew I had other girlfriends. She didn't know I had any girlfriends. I was cheating on all four of them, and I loved it. I had an old lady tell me one time when I had my office up there at that Baptist church, that old woman said, you know, she was about 95, I was probably 55. She goes, you know, son, if you never tell a lie, you don't have to remember what you said. And I thought, wow, now that's some wisdom there. In 1987, I went to Africa with some men from our church. And that was a miracle too, because I was on paper. I was on parole. And when I went and asked my parole officer, could I go to Africa? He laughed at me. He said, Bill, you can't even go across the state line. I'm not going to let you leave the country. And I said, well, I didn't figure you would, but I just wanted to ask. And I was getting ready to walk out of his office. And he said, hey, Bill, tell you what I'll do. If you'll write a letter to the judge who sentenced you, and that judge will give you permission to even apply for a passport, I'll let you go to Africa. I did. I sent the letter, the passport application, the money, and I went to Africa. So I'm in Africa. I'm walking along a trail with 10 men from the church.

0: Almost stepped on a grasshopper, and I picked it up and just kind of threw it to the side, and out of the side of my eye, I saw it land in a little puddle of water. And I said, hey guys, hold up, wait up. So they all stopped, and I ran over in the grass. I got the grasshopper out of the water, put him in the grass, and I ran and caught up with them. And they said, Bill, what were you doing back there? And I said, I didn't want that grasshopper to drown. And then I started crying. And they said, why are you crying? And I said, because 4 years ago, I would kill a man for money, and today I don't want a bug to die. And I knew right then that God had taken my heart of stone and given me a heart of flesh. And I wrote a little track called Heart of Stone. And I would sing this over and over and over if I had the opportunity. I'll just tell you what it says. I can't sing it because I tell guys in prison, if I sing, you'll sign up for death row. Because my voice is terrible. I've got a face for radio and a voice for the dog pound. I can't sing. I wish I could sing because I'd love to sing this song. The song says this, it's my desire to live for Jesus. It's my desire to live for Him. If you could see where Jesus brought me from to where I am today, you would know the reason why I love Him so. If you could see where Jesus brought me from to where I am today, then you would know the reason why I love Him so. That's my story.
1: And a special thanks to Bill Corum for sharing his raw story. And man, it's rough. And that story about the grasshopper, we're just crying in our studio. The story of Bill Corum, a beautiful faith story. In the end, a story about God, a story about Jesus Christ. Here on Our American Stories. 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
1: A man arrested in the UK on U.S. charges of aiding a terror group. Fox's Lisa Lucera reports from New York.
2: Mohammed Yusuf Hasna of Istanbul, Turkey, is facing charges of conspiring to provide material support to a foreign terror organization, conspiring to finance terrorism, and financing terrorism. He was arrested in the UK and is being held pending extradition to the U.S. Manhattan U.S. Attorney Jamie McDonald says Hasna worked with Hamas senior leadership since at least 2023 to deliver supplies, food, and money to the terror group disguised as humanitarian aid. Each charge carries a maximum of 20 years in prison. In New York City, Lisa Lucera, Fox News.
1: California officially launches the first-in-the-nation privacy tool allowing folks to block the sale of their personal data. Fox's Kristen Goodwin has more.
3: More than 340,000 Californians have logged on to the state's Delete Request, an opt-out platform, or DROP, to have third-party companies known as data brokers delete their personal information. 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The platform is free to use. 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Kristen Goodwin, Fox News.
1: The Big Ten and Southeastern conferences agreed Friday night to support a Senate bill that seeks to regulate college sports, ending week-long negotiations. The most groundbreaking part of the reworked deal is the $27.5 million that schools would be allotted to retain players, in addition to the $21.3 million cap that already exists. The bill still has a chance to earn the 60 votes it needs to halt debate and head to an up or down vote before the Senate heads for summer break next Friday. I'm Deborah Valentine. This is Fox News.
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16: Police in Darby Township, Pennsylvania, are looking for a suspect in connection to a shooting at a Walmart.
17: Police say the shooter fired off 5 to 10 shots inside the store. It remains an active police scene as police are looking for the shooter. Walmart employees rushed out of the store to get to safety, consoling each other after the frightening incident. Darby Township Police tell Fox 29 around 7:25, an argument started between two male customers at the self-checkout line when a man in an orange hoodie and gray sweatpants began firing. A female Walmart employee, an innocent bystander in this, was struck in a calf. She was taken to the hospital with non-life-threatening injuries. Now, the shooter fled the scene. Darby Township Police Chief Mike Sousa tells me they are trying to locate and ID the suspect. Police are looking at surveillance video from inside and outside the Walmart.
16: Fox 29's Jeff Skaversky. The Trump administration releases a long-awaited plan to deal with water shortages along the Colorado River, which provides water to 7 states.
3: Under the proposal from the U.S. Bureau of Reclamation, Arizona, California, and Nevada would take less water from the Colorado River, facing cuts up to 3 million acre-feet per year through 2036. While Colorado, Utah, New Mexico, and Wyoming would be spared from water cuts for now, the government would reassess the terms every 2 years. The plan comes after deadlocked negotiations between the states and Colorado River reservoirs seeing record lows. Secretary of the Interior Doug Burgum says it provides the flexibility to respond to changing hydraulic conditions while preserving the opportunity for the basin states to continue working toward durable, consensus-based solutions. Kristen Goodwin, Fox News.
16: Russia launches an intense barrage of ballistic missiles and drones overnight in Ukraine. The Lithuania embassy in Kyiv sustaining damage by missiles. 9 people reportedly were killed. I'm Chris DeMeo. This is Fox News.
8: The 880 Weather Watch for South Central Nebraska and North Central Kansas calls for clear skies overnight. Lows make it down to the upper 50s to low 60s across the region. Saturday, an abundance of sunshine. Highs warm into the mid-80s to low 90s in most areas. Saturday night, clear. Lows head back down to the upper 50s to low 60s across the region. Sunday, lots more sunshine. Highs get to the low to mid-90s in most areas. Sunday night, mostly clear. Lows get down to the mid-60s across the region. And then Monday, sunshine remains in the forecast. Everybody should be able to get into the 90s for highs with some 100s possible in Kansas. From the 880 Weather Center, I'm meteorologist Phil Jensko. For more, check KRVN.com. Right now it's 60.
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1: The Political Double Haters. I'm Gordon Deal with Nicole Murray. Thanks for spending part of your weekend with us. Here's what's coming up this hour.
2: Americans unhappy with both parties in Washington may not have a political home, but they have more clout than ever.
1: On the health front, how your mouth can be a window into your health and longevity.
2: You may have heard of app scrolling for rides at Disney, but there are also hacks for app scrolling. We'll have details.
1: And the souvenir you may have never considered while on a cruise.
3: There are a wide range of entertainment activities on board, but one of them is an art auction. Art auctions often on land are, you know, reserved for art collectors or folks who are pretty serious about buying art and have done so in the past. And these really open up art auctions and art buying in that way to a wider audience.
1: Nathan Diller at USA Today. On curated art collections and live auctions while at sea. Voters disgusted with both parties could send Republicans packing in November, but that won't bring much satisfaction. So says Rick Newman at the Pinpoint Press, who says this group does, however, have some growing clout. Rick, explain.
4: So I love the concept of the double haters, and just to define who they are, they're people who dislike both political parties, and surveys show that the portion of people, Americans, saying they are double haters is the highest it's ever been. It's 26% of people in polls say, I don't like either party, and that correlates with what we're seeing with people who are saying they're independents rather than Republicans or Democrats. That is also at a record high. And it's not surprising. I mean, neither party is doing what voters want. I mean, voters want rational, pragmatic action to get prices down. They're struggling with health care that has been too expensive and too hard to get for 30 years, even with the Affordable Care Act. And that's not what we get out of Washington for the most part. Mostly we just get a lot of fighting, dueling press conferences. Voters are very frustrated. They're taking this out. I mean, what they usually do is they take it out on the incumbent party. So, that's the Republicans right now. And it looks like, double haters are really going to vote against the Republicans because they just don't like this, where the country is right now.
1: Are double haters independents necessarily?
4: There's certainly some overlap. But there are more people who say they're independent than say they are double haters. And I think the difference is probably that a lot of people who say that they are independents, that they don't belong to a political party, a lot of them are aligned with one of the parties. So they're close to being a Democrat or close to being a Republican. And I think double haters just really don't like any party. And they might be people who've never even, registered with a party. I think there certainly are a lot of young people among the double haters who've just never been involved in traditional politics, and they look at the situation in the country and say, this is a total mess. Why would I want to sign up with either one of these organizations?
1: We're speaking with Rick Newman, founder of the Pinpoint Press. His piece is called The Double Haters Guide to the Midterm Elections, and he's talking about those who dislike both Republicans and Democrats. Is there a risk, I guess, for either party that some of these folks become apolitical and sit things out and don't vote at all?
4: I think it depends how aggravated people are, and people are aggravated. So, we do not have high levels of voter participation compared with some other countries, but we have had high turnout in recent elections relative to where we've been in the past. And Gordon, you can find the problems in the data. One problem that I don't think voters sort of can always pinpoint exactly what the problem is. But when you look at what's happened with wealth inequality, which we've talked about before, the rich keep getting richer and the gap between the rich and the rest keeps getting bigger. And there just are not enough Americans participating in what is really tremendous wealth creation in the United States. I mean, our economy is strong. Stock market is going bonkers. There's all this new money and wealth being created, and it's just not getting spread around enough. That is an ongoing problem. That has been a problem for 30, maybe even 40 years. That's been getting worse, and nobody's coming up with any solutions to this. And now we have artificial intelligence, that maybe is going to make that gap even larger, because I mean, it's going to be the tech overlords and, you know, who are going to make all the money off of AI, and the rest of us are going to be wondering, what are we supposed to do with it?
1: If Republicans get voted out in November, explain why disappointment awaits, Rick.
4: I mean, we're going to have split government. That's, you know, the best scenario is we're going to have, from a double hater perspective, is we have split government. That means mostly nothing gets done. So what if Democrats control just one house of Congress, they will be able to block Republican legislation and block Trump's legislative agenda, but they won't be able to do anything. And again, people want help with healthcare that's too expensive and too hard to get. Housing is too expensive. They, you know, gasoline now because of the Iran war, food prices have gone up and stayed up, and there's just not going to be anything coming out of Washington. So if you fast forward to 2028, I think Republicans will still be considered the incumbent party because they will have the White House, and you're going to, I mean, it's just going to be, you know, again, throw the bums out mentality, which is what has happened, since, 2016. I mean, that is what every election has been. We just don't like the guy in charge. Let's try somebody else. And the new guy comes in, he doesn't fix anything, and we try somebody else.
1: Thanks, Rick. Rick Newman, founder of The Pinpoint Press. Coming up next on This Weekend, the health secrets held in your mouth.

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0: Ready for the weekend? We're here to get it started. This weekend with Gordon Deal.
1: Thanks for joining us. Your mouth may reveal exceptional details about your health and the diseases that shape how you age. Laura Landreau, contributor to the Wall Street Journal, says to better understand those connections, scientists are studying how issues that start in the mouth may contribute to chronic inflammation elsewhere in the body. Laura, what have you found?
2: Well, you know, the problem is really that inflammation in the body is something that's linked to so many problems that we have, so many diseases of aging, diseases of heredity, cancer, diabetes, heart disease. And the mouth, which a lot of people probably don't realize, is actually a source of that inflammation. The gum disease that people get, periodontitis, and you'd be surprised how many people have it. Those bacteria, it's not that they're marching around your body causing disease. It's that what they're doing is they're triggering your immune system to respond. And in turn, that causes this kind of chronic and systemic inflammation that leads to other diseases. So that's the connection that scientists are really trying to dig into. They're not going to say that your gum disease is going to cause your diabetes or your heart disease, but they are linking this inflammation to that disease process. So the idea is to, A, not gum, you know, get gum disease in the first place, but then really, you know, try to figure out how to scale it back, how to prevent it from recurring once it's treated. And those are the challenges.
1: Jeez. All right. So this periodontitis, how popular is it among us?
2: Well, you know, all those things they've always told you about, brushing and flossing, boy, you know, you really have to do it. And I think the CDC says nearly half of all adults that are 30 years and older have some form of periodontitis, and that the most serious type of gum disease. You know, people often start out with gingivitis, and then if it isn't taken care of, it progresses to that. But, you know, the older you get, you know, close to 60% of those 65 or older have some level of this disease, and that's just when you're vulnerable to all these conditions, you know, dramatically affect how long you live. And even if you're not living, you know, a shorter lifespan, you're not maybe going to be as healthy if you have all these diseases.
1: Speaking of the 65 and older crowd, this could be problematic for another reason, and that's that there's essentially no dental care insurance, right?
2: No, I mean, and that's what these experts are warning about. You know, there's studies that actually show how much better people do. Like, for example, if you're put into the hospital, if you've had a dental check before you've gotten to the hospital and any issues have been addressed, that you might not have as bad of an outcome as if they hadn't been addressed. And I think there's probably enough evidence of this from studies that people have done that people are now really advocating to get some of that dental coverage in there.
1: We're speaking with Laura Landreau, contributor to the Wall Street Journal. The story is called Your Mouth Could Hold the Secrets to a Longer and Healthier Life. Another hurdle in all this, record systems. What, we're not sharing, the doctors aren't sharing info with one another?
2: Well, you know, We all know that everybody now has an electronic medical record, pretty much everybody. You've got your MyChart, you've got your doctor's portal. But dentists and doctors have always tended to keep separate types of records. In fact, dentists and doctors, as you know, have also had separate training, and they weren't ever in great coordination with each other. And I think one of the pushes is now to get them to coordinate better, and they feel that a shared electronic medical record is one way to do that. And there's actually one company out in, I think it's based in Henderson, Nevada, called PDS. And they, you know, they have business and administrative support services for a lot of dental and primary care practices. And they all use that Epic health system that's very popular. And so what they're trying to do with their practices, and they're also working with dental schools like the University of Michigan, is to have dental and medical providers really collaborate around that shared patient record, and patients too could see both their records together and maybe learn something about how better oral care could help them with their diabetes or their heart disease.
1: Yeah. And that PDS, that's not the only company kind of, I don't know if they've been in this space, but there are startups getting in this space, correct?
2: Well, a lot of the startups they're looking at the therapeutics, you know. First of all, obviously AI is always in the middle of everything now, and, you know, they're looking at AI to analyze all this data that's coming out of patients' mouths. You know, looking at, you know, developing things like smart dental filling materials and looking at ways they can read x-rays more carefully and get a broader idea of what's being shown.
1: Thanks, Laura. Laura Landreau, contributor to the Wall Street Journal. Coming up next on This Weekend, an unusual souvenir on a cruise.
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0: glad you could spend some time with us. A typical cruise ship comes with various activities and shops that consumers can take advantage of, but there may be one that you missed that may be worth your while. Here's this weekend's Nicole Murray.
1: The cruise souvenir you never considered. Here to discuss, USA Today reporter Nathan Diller. So what event should cruise goers consider attending?
2: Sure. So cruise passengers may not always realize that there are a wide range of entertainment activities on board, but one of them is an art auction. Art auctions often on land are, you know, reserved for art collectors or folks who are pretty serious about buying art and have done so in the past. And these really open up art auctions and art buying in that way to a wider audience, and something that you can do as part of your vacation activities.
1: Now, I know Disney offers something a little different than the typical art auction. Can you explain?
2: Yes, in Disney's case, they and a few other cruise lines don't offer the traditional art auctions. They have instead Disney kiosks where you can go and look through the art that's available, and you can choose it, purchase it at a merchandise stand, and then have it shipped to your home. So it's a little bit more private, perhaps, and a sort of more individual process on Disney Cruise Line ships, but you certainly can still buy art while you're on vacation there.
1: Awesome. Now, how do cruises curate the art on their ships?
2: So, cruise lines have a different approaches to curation of their art. Some ships are really building the art around the identity of the ship. I was on a ship called Norwegian Luna earlier this year, and they have sort of a celestial moon theme throughout the ship. So they've got a sculpture of a moon out on one of the outer decks. They have a mural on the hull that has constellations built into it. So you really are getting a sense of the Luna name through the design. Some other ships are really trying to curate a gallery feel on board. So Regent Seven Seas Cruises, which is a luxury line, takes great pains to curate the collections of art on each one of their ships. They're unique to that ship. They have Picassos on display, and they boast the only Fabergé egg on display at sea permanently. So things like that that you're not going to necessarily see anywhere else and that are really unique, they really enhance the experience, according to Regent.
1: So how does these typical art auctions itself typically work?
2: So typically, they are going to be held in one of the venues on board. You'll typically maybe see a gallery as you're walking through the ship, and you'll be bidding on different pieces with a paddle or using other visual cues. One of the big draws often is some of the complimentary refreshments, so you might see complimentary champagne, and it's just kind of a fun activity. One passenger I spoke to said that she really wasn't super serious about buying any of the art. She was just kind of there for the free mimosas, and then as she was there, she realized that one of the pieces she'd seen on the ship that caught her eye was available, and so she decided to buy it. So it may be a type of environment where you're not expecting to buy something, but you kind of get caught up in the fun of it, and then take something home.
1: Does this mean any piece of art that you see on a cruise ship is typically for sale?
2: Not necessarily. So it's definitely good to not assume that every piece you see is available to purchase. You can always ask cruise line crew members, and they'll be able to tell you. Sometimes they will be. Sometimes, you know, pieces, for instance, the passenger I spoke to had seen a piece upstairs on the ship that she was able to purchase through the auctioneer that spoke to her. But it doesn't mean that all pieces are available the same way, and especially in some of those cases where you have those really high-end, one-of-a-kind collector's pieces, those often are going to be part of the permanent collection on the ship. So those usually wouldn't be for sale.
1: Now, is there any charitable angle with these auctions?
2: So if Carnival Cruise Line, for instance, partners with St. Jude's to donate a portion of the proceeds from those art auctions to childhood cancer research. So there are instances like that, and there sometimes are also tax benefits for the customer depending on where they are when they're buying the art, where they live. Sometimes the tax structure is a little bit more favorable for those pieces when you're importing them back home. So that's something else to keep in mind. If you're thinking about buying art anyway, you might want to do it on a ship.
0: That's this weekend's Nicole Murray with travel reporter Nathan Diller at USA Today. Coming up next on This Weekend, adult children facing tough decisions on care for their parents.
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10: 880 Weather Watch for South Central Nebraska and North Central Kansas calls for sunny skies for today. Highs make it into the mid-80s to low 90s in most areas. Winds north around 5 miles per hour. Tonight, clear skies, light winds. Lows fall to the upper 50s to low 60s across the region. Sunday, lots more sunshine. Highs get to the low to mid-90s in most areas. Sunny night, mostly clear. Lows get down to the mid-60s across the region. And then Monday, sunshine remains in the forecast. Everybody should be able to get into the 90s for highs with some 100s possible in Kansas. From the 880 Weather Center, I'm meteorologist Phil Jensko. For more, check KRVN.com. Right now it's 59.
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1: Thanks for spending time with us. Gordon Deal with Nicole Murray. Coming up this half hour, the silence tax at work. Also, when Disney is not the happiest place on earth. And a 53-year-old message in a bottle. We'll have that story in about 20 minutes. How far is too far when it comes to keeping an aging parent safe? No one is comfortable with deception, especially involving loved ones. But what if it avoids a health crisis or a legal battle that would pit child against parent? Are there exceptions, say, when dementia is involved? Claire Ensberry, Turning Points columnist at the Wall Street Journal, is here to explore. Claire, take us through it.
2: Adult children who are caring for their elderly parents, they want to live at home. They refuse to leave. They may refuse in-home care. They say, we're fine, we can handle everything. But then when they start having cognitive decline or some sort of dementia, and in this case, the couple did have dementia, so they just were not capable of making, that decision of how they would be safe. So the daughter took it into her own hands. And I just think there's a lot of adult kids who are trying to, walk this really fine line of respecting their parents' wishes and wanting them to be able to maintain their independence and just seeing that, they're neglecting themselves and they're really not safe.
1: Yeah. You seem to draw a line here to a certain extent, or maybe others did in your story, about dementia versus, say, physical limitations for aging adults.
2: Right. And the woman here said if her parents realized, or if they had physical limitations, like they clearly could not walk up and down the steps, she really thinks they would have moved on their own. But they really, they just didn't have the capacity to make it, a decision. And it really gets outside of the ability of someone with dementia to determine what is safe and to ensure their own physical safety. And they're kind of entrusting their family caregiver, whether that's stated or not, to do that.
1: We're speaking with Claire Ensberry. She writes the Turning Points column for the Wall Street Journal. This piece is about how millions of adult children are facing these agonizing decisions when their parents can no longer care for themselves. Before we get into the Noni Haystack example that you wrote about, discuss, I guess, how you're supposed to plan. Because as somebody said in the story, failing to plan is planning to fail.
2: Right. And, the idea is you talk early. These are not conversations people want to have because they don't want to admit that there's going to be a point where they can't do it. But you need to have the conversations early before any sort of health crisis hits or, cognitive decline sets in. And you have to have this is not just a one-time conversation because situations change. This may be my plan for today, but you need plans B and C. And you got to talk to your kids. It's also up to people in their 50s and 60s to start thinking about, all right, what is going to be my plan? I'm fine now. I don't want to think about that, but it's probably going to happen if we're fortunate enough to live long. Where are we going to go? We don't want to be a burden on our kids, so let's make a plan so it's not all on them.
1: Thanks, Claire. Claire Ensberry, she writes the Turning Points column for the Wall Street Journal. Coming up next on This Weekend, the tax you pay for being silent at work.

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0: 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Many companies are getting hurt by something called the silence tax, and it's quietly draining productivity and morale at the office. 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Mark, what is it?
1: The silence tax, you know, as I call it, is basically it's what a company pays when employees don't speak up about what's going on. I mean, it's an invisible tax. It's not literally paid to the government. But let's say a nurse catches a mistake before a medication error occurs. We call that a near miss. You know, nobody was harmed. But if that nurse doesn't feel comfortable talking about it, sharing it with a manager, let's say 6 months later, that same problem might pop up again and really harm a patient. So I think what we find is the thing that drives the silence is management. It's not the employee's fault. It's what some call an iron fist style of management. When leaders are demanding, they don't allow dissent. So employees learn, you know, keep your head down, try not to get noticed, and problems fester. There's a real cost. There was a recent survey of about 4,000 employees that estimated this cost nationally, this cost of poor management, as they called it, more than $500 billion a year in the U.S. That's from employees leaving, it's lost productivity, it's poor quality. I think that number might actually be higher because, you know, again, this tax, unfortunately, you know, it never really shows up directly on an income statement, but I think it's real.
0: Wow. What do you do when you feel like you can't speak up? I guess it doesn't say much about your manager, I guess.
1: Yeah, and you know, I think a lot of times employees either blame themselves or leaders blame their employees for not speaking up. I mean, I think it really is a function of culture. You know, instead of lecturing people just to be more brave, it's really important for leaders to create an environment where people do feel like speaking up is not only safe but effective. So, you know, I think it wouldn't help to go complaining to management that, you know, nobody listens to me. They're probably not going to listen to that. But yeah, you can try to bring up something on a small scale. You know, go to your manager, one person you can trust, and be specific about saying, well, you know, here's something that happened yesterday. Here's what I think we can do about it, and see what happens. You know, if you get brushed off, you know, sadly, you know, it's going to reinforce, well, maybe it's not worth your time to speak up. You might want to try to transfer to find a different manager, or again, this is a big reason why people leave organizations, to try to find a place where they can speak up, where they can contribute, you know, to making things better. I think that's something most people really do want to be a part of.
0: We're speaking with Mark Graben, management consultants, also author of a book called The Silence Tax, How Leaders Drive Out Fear and Futility. Do we not do a good enough job of training our managers these days?
1: Generally, I would say no, we don't. I think there's, you know, a common problem across different industries where high performing individuals get rewarded by being put into management, and that's just not a good fit or a good role. You know, some people have the self awareness, who, you know, that say, look, I want a promotion, but I don't want to manage people. So, you know, a lot of times companies rely on hiring MBAs. I have an MBA, so I'm not going to badmouth it. But, you know, that teaches a lot of business practices, but it doesn't necessarily make someone a great leader. So I've seen organizations, including hospitals, dedicate more time to teaching managers, you know, kind of practical skills of how to help people feel safe to speak up. We can't just demand that people speak up. We can't declare something to be a safe space. You know, I've seen some really effective training where an airline pilot was working with a team in a hospital, and you've got to set the expectation, or have surgeons or executives set the expectation that, you know, we want employees to speak up, but then when people do, you have to absolutely reward it. And, you know, that airline pilot was teaching like a simple way to speak up. It was really four steps. You know, you address the person by name, you say, I have a concern, then you state what the concern is, and you make a recommendation about what to do. So, you know, if you tell your manager or a surgeon in an operating room, I have a concern, the answer shouldn't be, well, no, you don't. That should be the starting point to figuring out what we can do to actually prevent a problem from occurring.
0: Thanks, Mark. Mark Graben. Again, the book is called The Silence Tax, How Leaders Drive Out Fear and Futility. Coming up next on This Weekend, hacks for app scrolling for rides at Disney.
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0: Ready for the weekend? 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
1: Glad you could join us. Since Disney introduced lightning lanes in 2021, debate has raged over whether letting people pay for shorter waits is good crowd management or nickel and diming. One thing is certain, to have the best experience, at least one person in every party needs to be the theme park equivalent of a designated driver. It's a story by Ben Fritz, entertainment industry reporter at the Wall Street Journal. Ben, what did you find?
2: Well, I found that for the most popular version of the lightning lane, you need to make reservations throughout the day. It's not like you just go get on the short line. It requires a lot of interaction with the app. And if you really want to maximize it, there's all sorts of tricks to sort of game the app, get yourself the best times. But here's the thing about it. It requires a lot of time on your phone. So you walk around Disneyland now, you see people just like staring at their phones, and they're not noticing Cinderella's Castle or Main Street or the princesses because they're making and revising their ride reservations in the Lightning Lane app all day.
1: Jeez. One of the people you profiled was this Carrie Bart from Colorado, who you caught up with in Disneyland there in Anaheim. I mean, she got three kids in tow and then scrolling on the phone trying to maximize. I mean, was she enjoying herself?
2: I mean, I think she, you know, like a lot of people say, it's a mixed bag. I noticed Carrie because she was right at the entrance. And you walk into Disneyland, you go down what they call Main Street USA, and it's like this kind of 1950s idealistic version of America. And it's your first, supposed to start getting you immersed in a different world. And she was pushing her twin stroller, holding her sort of oldest kid's hand with one of her hands and had her head buried in her phone on the other hand. Because if you want to get a good reservation, you have to do it the moment you pass through the gates when you're allowed to start. So she was doing it, and I was like, you just missed Main Street USA. And she was like, yeah, she definitely didn't like that. But she was like, it is better than having to go wait in a long line. You know, so it's a trade-off. It's like you miss a lot of stuff, but then you don't spend an hour waiting in line.
1: Jeez. We're speaking with Ben Fritz, entertainment industry reporter at the Wall Street Journal. The story is called Disney is the Happiest Place on Earth Unless You're the Designated Scroller. Some of the hacks you mentioned in your piece, like slots or stacking, how does that stuff work?
2: So Disney Slots, which is the one I tried, is this method where after you make a reservation, you can say you want to revise it. And because often what happens is other people are revising reservations. So maybe you made a reservation for a ride 3 hours from now, but then you keep telling the app, I want to revise it. And then you refresh the time, which is just, you know, pull down on your phone like in any app, and then it refreshes the information. If somebody else canceled, suddenly there might be an earlier time available that the app will show you. So the trick is you just keep pulling the screen down and refreshing the times over and over and over and over. Jeez, right. And eventually an earlier time might pop up. And I tried that, and I went, you know, I originally had a reservation on Space Mountain at like noon, and then I got a new time at like 9:30. So it worked, but I had to refresh the app like a couple of dozen times.
1: Oh, goodness. And then what's stacking?
2: Stacking, some other people do, is they make their reservations first thing in the morning. You only make a reservation usually like a few hours out. And then they keep revising them to be later in the day so that they have their best reservations are all on top of each other in the mid to late afternoon, like 2, 3, 4 o'clock, because those are often the busiest times at the park, right after lunch. So they want to have all the reservations for that time. And then in the morning, they wait on the lines, which tend to be shorter than they are in the afternoon. So they're also kind of, that's not how the system is intended to work, but it's another workaround for people to maximize their personal value.
1: Thanks, Ben. Ben Fritz, entertainment industry reporter at the Wall Street Journal. Coming up next on This Weekend, Lost and Found, a 53-year-old message in a bottle.

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0: Thanks for joining us. Allie Spencer received a bittersweet memory of her late younger sister last month. She was recently reunited with a message in a bottle that they wrote nearly 53 years ago when they were both kids in New Jersey. NJ.com says in August of 1973 in Ocean City, Spencer and her sister, Lori Blair, penned the note. It read, "Please notify my family that a band of ruthless sponge fishermen are forcing me to dive for them in shark-infested waters." The younger sister died in 2017. Fast forward to last month, and the message in a bottle was miraculously discovered by John Cowderman, who was clearing some wetlands in Upper Township about 10 miles away. Eventually, Ms. Spencer heard about the discovery after Cowderman posted about it on Facebook. They started swapping messages. She told WPVI television that remembering the childhood prank brought back special memories about her sister, who had studied theater, gotten married, and continued creative pursuits like photography and jewelry making. That'll do it for this hour. For Nicole Murray, I'm Gordon Deal. Thanks for listening to This Weekend.
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5: NFL analyst Tony Romo was placed on leave by CBS after his DUI arrest last week. Packers tight end Tucker Kraft was activated off the PUP list. Former Saints Pro Bowl offensive lineman Andres Pete retired. Ex-wide receiver DeAndre Hopkins was hired as an assistant coach at Georgia Tech. Cameron Young shot a second round 61 to tie for the golf lead in Detroit with Patrick Cantley. WNBA wins for Atlanta and Washington. Indiana won at Portland 112-98. Caitlin Clark with a triple-double, 26 points, 10 rebounds, 10 assists. In baseball's late game, Boston with 5 runs in the 7th, won at Dodger Stadium 9-4 over LA. San Diego shut out San Francisco 7-0. Wins for Detroit.

0: and Minnesota on the road, Milwaukee as well. Houston beat Texas 11-2. Houston now with a half game lead over the Texas Rangers in the AL West.
1: Watching and waiting, I'm Paul Stevens, Fox News. A big attack on Iran could be imminent, including a land blockade.
2: The British Telegraph newspaper is reporting a land blockade is under consideration by President Trump and Israeli Prime Minister Benjamin Netanyahu to increase economic pressure on the regime after months of attacks have failed to bring them to their knees. The article suggesting the plan could require the U.S. and Israel to petition Iran's neighbors to restrict or close border crossings, which would limit exports and imports to the country. Iran shares borders with seven different countries, including Iraq, Pakistan, and Turkey, which all maintain economic and political cooperation with Tehran.
1: And that's Fox's Anita Vogel. President Trump also says he's starting to, quote-unquote, lose faith in the prospect of getting a deal with Iran, accusing Tehran of lying about its negotiations with the U.S. The president, meantime, not buying that Iranian hackers are behind the cyber attack on Minnesota's water system. Meantime, several other states are also reporting some strange activity as well.
3: The FBI says water and wastewater utility companies in seven states have now reported malicious cyber attack incidents since Monday. Investigators immediately suspected Iran, but not the president.
4: They blame it on Iran. I don't think so. I think I blame it on Minnesota because they're grossly incompetent. There was a cyber attack of 30 water plants, and I would blame it on Minnesota. They like to say, oh, it's Iran. Iran should be so lucky. Iran's got bigger problems than worrying about Minnesota.
3: The first evidence of trouble surfaced in Minnesota. The mayor of Brahm says on Monday, the water plant operator realized the tower was calling for water, but the well was not cooperating.
1: And that's Fox's Mike Tobin. Experts, though, who think it's Iran are saying the regime is looking for a weak point in the U.S. America is listening to Fox News.
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1: Lindsay Clancy accused of strangling her three kids to death in their Massachusetts home before trying to kill herself is standing trial, though partially paralyzed.
9: Prosecutors say Lindsay Clancy appeared calm, responsive, and organized just moments before her three young children were strangled to death, calling her husband at CVS, discussing medication, and even coordinating the family's dinner order. Now, her defense argues even at that moment, she was in the grip of postpartum psychosis. She was over-medicated and hearing voices. Now, after her ex-husband walked jurors minute by minute through that horrific night, they must decide whether this was a calculated act or a mother's catastrophic mental collapse.
1: And that is Fox's Kevin Cork. The mystery continues, meantime, following the discovery of three unidentified men in a Hollywood apartment.
10: LAPD detectives saying they believe these three adult males were shot sometime during the weekend, possibly Saturday night, but they're waiting for the coroner to determine the exact time of death and release identification. LAPD confirming they responded to a welfare check, finding the bodies when the manager let them into the apartment. This remains an active investigation, and we urge anyone with information to contact LAPD. At this point, detectives saying there is no danger to the community at large. They believe this is a targeted incident. In Hollywood, I'm Christina Gonzalez, Fox 11 News.
1: And a Swiss Air flight from Zurich to New York had to be diverted to Bangor, Maine after the cabin filled with smoke. The source turned out to be a damaged headphone charging case. The airline saying a technical team sent to inspect the plane found that a commercially available charging case had slipped into a seat and became jammed, causing its lithium battery to overheat and thereby produced smoke. Nobody was hurt. I'm Paul Stevens. This is Fox News.
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15: The 880 Weather Watch for South Central Nebraska and North Central Kansas calls for sunny skies for today. Highs make it into the mid-80s to low 90s in most areas. Winds north around 5 miles per hour. Tonight, clear skies, light winds, lows fall to the upper 50s to low 60s across the region. Sunday, lots more sunshine. Highs get to the low to mid 90s in most areas. Sunday night, mostly clear. Lows get down to the mid 60s across the region. And then Monday, sunshine remains in the forecast. Everybody should be able to get into the 90s for highs with some 100s possible in Kansas. From the 880 Weather Center, I'm meteorologist Phil Jensko. For more, check KRVN.com. 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
16: And now, lend us your ears for an update from Nebraska Corn. On this week's program, we're going to learn a little bit more about the Washington, D.C. Leadership Program, which is a project of the Nebraska Corn Board. This time around, we're visiting with Braden Binger. He is from Hay Springs, Nebraska. He was a part of the program that took place during Corn Congress a few weeks ago.
17: I always knew the Corn Board and knew of the NCGA, but I wasn't fully certain and fully understanding of everything they did behind the scenes and what that looks like in D.C. And so for the chance to go to D.C. with the Corn Board, meet everybody on the state board here in Nebraska, and just get to understand everything that they do, all of their efforts throughout the year, all of the advocacy, widely beneficial. I know it was really eye-opening.
16: Looks like you spent all or part of 4 days out in Washington, D.C. earlier this month. You were able to experience agriculture on the East Coast. Can you tell me a little bit about that? What did you see? What did you learn?
17: We took kind of a region tour of the ag industry, went pretty much all over the place. We started the day at the Harris Crab House and Seafood Restaurant, and then we got the chance to talk to Chip Bowling. He was the NCGA president back here, I believe, in 2015. He farms in Maryland, and it was cool to pick his brain about how he operates, all the different logistics that he runs through. I know Nebraska as a whole is so much different from one half to the next, and so being able to go all the way to D.C. and learn from someone like Chip, it was just totally different than how we operate. There's so many more restrictions as far as natural resources go and water management. We got to tour Clayton Farms, which is a big produce farm. We got to tour a couple of old flour mills that have been around for a long time, and we got to talk to the owners there. So it meant a lot to see, like I said, how common everything is, but how different every state is as well in terms of agriculture goes.
16: Braden, I see that you spent some time on Capitol Hill.
17: Here in Nebraska and just across the ag industry as a whole, when they think about politics in D.C. and advocating, they think that it's almost too big and too far away to really make an impact on. But it is not. Everyone you meet with, all the senators, all the congressmen, they want to hear from you. Makes a huge impact, a lot bigger than a lot of people realize.
16: Specifically with this trip, what's kind of that lasting impression about this leadership event that you went on?
17: So the biggest takeaway I had was being able to see and visualize the amount of opportunity after college. There's a ton of opportunity in college as far as the ag industry goes, getting involved, networking, meeting people. And I think one thing that a lot of us students in college face is we get all these good experiences and so many good opportunities in college, and we start to think, is there any of that after? You know, once we graduate, what does that look like? And so being able to go to D.C. with the Corn Board and get to meet all of these other leaders in the ag industry and see the impact and opportunities that they have to make a difference in the industry was really inspiring for me. It was very cool to see that there's also opportunities all over the industry as well. And getting to see that firsthand was tremendous.
16: That's Braden Binger from Hay Springs, Nebraska, traveled with the Nebraska Corn Board to Corn Congress. Chad Moyer reporting.
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18: Of this week's market activity. Good morning. Corn futures on the week losing 23.5 cents. Soybeans hit even harder with November down 66 cents. And wheat finishing sharply lower on Friday. KC wheat on the week off nearly 38 cents. Weather was the biggest story in grain trade this week. Forecasts calling for better rain chances across much of the Corn Belt. And that was pressuring corn prices, even as many areas experienced hot and dry conditions throughout the second half of July. Traders now shifting their attention to Monday's crop condition report to see whether those stressful conditions the last couple weeks or so results in another decline in crop ratings. Soybeans. This week facing a tug of war between improving crop prospects and strong export demand, the USDA on Friday announcing another sale of more than 9 million bushels of new crop beans to an unknown buyer on Friday, but that was not enough, as mentioned, to offset some widespread selling after this week's sharp break. In the wheat pits this week, traders spending much of the week taking profits following July's strong rally. Despite some uncertainty surrounding Black Sea exports, U.S. wheat demand has yet to show any meaningful improvement, so that has left futures under pressure as well. On the livestock side of things this week, cattle markets continuing to climb higher towards the end of the week. Feeder cattle posting a strong day on Friday that was supported by some technical buying and strength in the live cattle market. Live cattle futures finishing mixed while boxed beef values moved higher. Lean hog futures managed a modest rebound on Friday after some heavy losses earlier in the week. Softer cash hog prices and weaker pork values continue to raise questions about consumer demand heading into August. Those are a look at the factors impacting crop and livestock trade this week here on the Rural Radio Network. I'm Alex McAvica.
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20: ADM is expanding its soybean processing capacity in Nebraska. Good morning, I'm Maddie Weber, and here's a look at your ag news from the Rural Radio Network. ADM says its Lincoln Crush plant will receive meal storage enhancements and equipment upgrades designed to remove processing bottlenecks and increase throughput. The work is expected to be completed in late 2028. The Lincoln Project is part of a larger investment across four ADM facilities in Nebraska, Indiana, Missouri, and North Dakota. Combined, the upgrades are expected to add about 700,000 metric tons of annual oilseed crush capacity, creating demand for more than 25 million bushels of U.S. soybeans. Corteva has reached a settlement in a lawsuit accusing the company of limiting competition in the crop protection market. The lawsuit brought by the Federal Trade Commission and 12 states, including Nebraska, alleged Corteva paid pesticide distributors to restrict sales of lower-cost generic products, allowing the company to maintain higher prices for some crop protection products. Corteva denies wrongdoing and says it has reached a resolution pending court approval. The company says it remains focused on serving farmers and delivering agricultural innovation. The settlement follows a similar lawsuit filed by farmers against Corteva that was resolved earlier this year. The case involving Corteva and competitor Syngenta had been scheduled for further court proceedings. The debate over country of origin labeling heats up as the Senate may include it in the Farm Bill. The National Cattlemen's Beef Association says mandatory labeling raised prices for consumers and hit ranchers with retaliatory tariffs. NCBA says MCOOL is a failed policy that's pro-government, not pro-cattlemen. Meanwhile, RCAF USA urges people to call Congress and demand MCOOL. There's a look at your ag news. From the Rural Radio Network, I'm Maddie Weber.
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23: From the paint of nighthawks circling Lake Maloney to the brum of bullfrogs on Cramper Lake. When it happens outdoors, we talk about it right here on Outdoor Nebraska. Hello, everybody, and welcome in. I'm Hershey with your Nebraska Game and Parks, and I get to serve as your guide on our adventures into Nebraska's great outdoors. Well, folks, among many other things, we find ourselves in Catfish Month. This week, we look into, fishing in the heat, and more importantly, how to be ready for what you catch if you're going to keep it or let it go. We'll talk about that, and we begin to plan for the weeks and months ahead to help ensure a fun, safe, and successful hunting season. Hard to believe we're already talking about hunting season, but, well, it's August already, folks, and we're on that downward slope towards the football practices and games and school and all that type of stuff. That's not to say there's not plenty of summer things left to do. We've got a hike with Pi at the end of it at Ponca State Park. We got Trail Trek guided hike at Buffalo Bill this weekend and a Youth Hunter Education Challenge on Sunday at Platte River State Park. So all sorts of fun things yet to do. In the back half of today's show, we talk to the top hunt planner as we ready ourselves for the opening days ahead. But first, we're going to spend a little bit more time on the water looking for those late summer trophy fish and making sure, like I said, that you're ready when you catch one. We're going to do that with our very own Aaron Blank, Assistant Fisheries Division Chief. How are you doing today, Aaron?
0: I'm doing well. How about you?
23: Oh, better than I probably should be. I'm hoping to catch a few more fish, though, before too much longer. I know somewhere here we're going to go from summer to fall fishing, but I want to catch some more summer fish. So I got to ask you, when the weather's warm and these fish are sometimes what we call cold-blooded or ectotherms, they got to be a little bit more active this time of the year, right?
0: Sure, yeah. You know, as water warms, the fishes, all of our fish that we're going to catch around Nebraska anyway, that metabolism shoots up. With that warmer water, they're active, they're heavily feeding. Some of the bigger things are is, you know, when the water gets too warm, you can get areas or times at least when they're a little more lethargic. So you got to capitalize on those real good bite windows. Typically, you're going to find those in your crepuscular times, early mornings or in the evenings.
23: Oh, my goodness. Crepuscular. That's got to be a biologist term right there, folks. So why is it then, you know, and there's a lot of fish to be caught, from the catfish like we talked about to, you know, a lot of people will be going after some of those active white bass feeds or our hybrid wipers. But sometimes they seem to be, when they get to the boat, a little bit more relaxed or tired out. Is there a stress on fish when they're caught in the warm weather?
0: Yeah, it really comes down to just, as we are, if we're out running around on a 95 degree day compared to a 60 degree day, you're going to get tired faster, you're going to build up that lactic acid in your muscles quicker, and so you really got to be smart on when you're fishing and what you're using these times of the year. And so the best thing to be, you mentioned white bass and wipers. That bite's going to really pick up here in July and August and into September. And you really just want to upsize your line size so that you're good to go. You can get the fish into the boat where they don't have to fight really, really hard.
23: Okay.
0: And get them in quick and get them released quick if you're going to release them.
23: So now is not the time to wear them out in the water, is what you're saying.
0: Correct, yeah. This time of year, you want to get fish to the boat as quick as you can if you're planning to release those fish.
23: And that's one of those things I think you kind of have to be ready for, right, Aaron? That, all right, got to get the net ready. If I want to measure it, I got to measure it. If I want a photo, I want to kind of have that stuff all ready. Now, is it best to leave them in the net, in the water, as long as you can before, you know, getting those photos or taking those measurements and release?
0: Yeah, you betcha. The best thing, you know, is be prepared for those fish. And fish handling becomes even more important during the hot times of the year. Be prepared. You know, I would recommend having a rubber net instead of a twine net.
23: Yeah.
0: It helps keep that slime layer on those fish, which is what's going to protect them from getting sick, and keep the fish in the water for the longest possible time that you can. Be prepared, have your camera ready, get them out of the water, take that quick picture, and get them back in as quick as you can.
23: Now, are there certain species of fish that are just better able to handle the being caught during the summer compared to others?
0: Yeah, all fish are going to be more susceptible to mortality or having some issues as the water heats up, but you know, you think about in Nebraska, our largemouth bass species, or bass species, bluegills, and, you know, really our catfish are probably the most well-built to handle it. You'll still get white bass and wipers can handle the heat. They can handle the warmer water, the issue with those usually comes down to that fight time and how long you're playing them on the line.
23: There you go. All right. And I know that if you're going to keep some, be prepared for that as well. And what I've always thought of, Aaron, is have some ice cooler ready to go. That's one of the best things. Don't keep them in that hot live well or on that stringer or anything like that where they're just going to be subject to heat. Is that usually a good rule of thumb if you're going to keep some to eat?
0: You betcha. Yeah, that is a good general rule. If you're going to plan on keeping fish this time of year, have a cooler with some ice in it. And really, the best thing to do if you're going to do it, get them in. If you want to bleed them out, which I would recommend, bleed them out in the live well. Let them be in there for a few minutes and then get them down into the cooler and cool down as quick as you possibly can to preserve that meat.
23: Well, there you go. I appreciate all the insight, Aaron. And still time to catch those trophies, it sounds like.
0: You betcha. Fish bite all year long.
23: There you go, folks. You heard it here. All right, hunting season is here. We find out what we should be doing to prepare when Outdoor Nebraska continues.

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1: Welcome back, everyone, to Outdoor Nebraska. I'm still Hershey. Squirrel season is already here and won't be long before dove, teal, and some other hunting seasons arrive. We don't want you to get caught unprepared, so we get the Outdoor Nebraska inside scoop for prepping for the hunting season with our very own hunting pro, Greg Wagner, Senior Public Information Officer and Communication Specialist for the Nebraska Game Parks. How are you doing today, Greg?
2: I'm doing very well, thank you.
1: You're always a busy guy, but I know you're a pretty organized individual as well. So how long have you been getting ready for the upcoming hunting seasons?
2: It's a year-round process, and summer is not a time to take off. It's a time to really kind of ramp things up on your hunting properties, especially on private land here in Nebraska.
1: So how does that go into, helping, ensure some fun times and maybe even success later this hunting season?
2: This time of year, I like to firm up permission with my landowners. I like to chew the fat, so to speak, with my farmers and ranchers. And everybody else out there, you need to be firming up permission with your landowner friends as well. That's the first thing I would do. Second thing, physically get out and sweat and scout that property. In the West, we've had fires.
1: Yep.
2: And you need to really make a trip out there to see how wildfire maybe has impacted your mule deer hunting, for example. But you need to physically scout. You need to get out there and get on the land. That would be the second thing I would do. The third thing, I sure love them. I have more fun with them than anything, and my kids do as well. Put up the game cameras. I'm talking about putting up game cameras not just for deer and turkey. I put up game cameras to check on my quail. I put up game cameras to see really what's roaming. They're so fun, and you get a good snapshot of what you have for wildlife on that particular landscape.
1: Are you old school when it comes to trail cameras, where you have to go get that card and then download it to some viewing device, or you've got some of those newer ones where it'll send pictures right to your cell phone?
2: I have entered the modern world, but realize I'm asking my 11-year-old grandson, Jackson, how to work the remote cameras, and he'll say, Grandpa, stop turning it on and off.
1: Oh. But,
2: no, I have entered the modern world, and yes, I have things going to my phone, and I like seeing things in real time. That's the fun of some of these real modern high-tech cameras that you can use right now.
1: Well, and that, they're, like you said, a lot of fun, because you never know. You might see some deer, turkeys, but all those other critters that pop up on there as well. Now, I want to know how you put them out for things like bobwhite quail. Does that mean lower to the ground? How do you pick those spots?
2: Yeah, they're very low to the ground. I take many different photos of blades of grass, plum thickets kind of bouncing in the wind. But yes, I put them lower, and we put them in areas where we know that we have quail brood rearing cover.
1: Okay.
2: And so I'm looking at thickets or plum thickets. I'm looking at other areas where typically we know we're going to probably see quail, not daily, but probably about every third or fourth day. So I'm putting them lower and kind of shooting down on some of those areas as well. So, with your game cameras, have fun with them and do different things with them. Think out of the box.
1: Oh, that's pretty good. And folks, we're talking with Greg Wagner, talking about the upcoming hunting seasons. His top three things you need to be working: talk to your landowners, get out and scout physically, and then add to the trail cameras out there as well. Now, do you sneak in some practice time with the old shooting eye, whether you're chasing them with a bow or a firearm?
2: Absolutely. In my 64 years, I've got to practice a bit more there, Aaron. I'm a little bit more than I've done before. And I always say practice helps to make near perfect or almost perfect. But it's just like practicing, shooting free throws if you're playing summer basketball. It's just like practicing throwing that football if you're a quarterback. it sure helps. That consistency helps, so it becomes second nature, whether it's a bow or a muzzleloader or a traditional firearm.
1: There you go. Words of experience, folks. Now, Greg, got a question for you, because I know this is something that you and I really get excited about, is some of the preparation, because it adds the anticipation. But are there any tricks for those that might be listening that, well, that sounds like a lot of work? How do we make this more fun?
2: Well, I like the process. I think the process is fun, and I involve my grandkids and, of course, my kids in that particular process. And that process does include buying some new gear or maybe upgrading on some of the gear. We're not talking about spending a fortune here, but maybe it's that new drop point knife that you want to field dress that deer with. So I really like the process, and I make it fun for the kids and the grandkids by upgrading on some of the gear or using some gear that we haven't used in the past. I think those are the important things for folks to know.
1: Good points, good stuff, always valuable information. Greg, I know you're oftentimes adding some wonderful blog material and tips and suggestions there on the Nebraska Land webpage. What is the name of that blog that we can search for?
2: It's In the Wild with Greg Wagner at NebraskaLandMagazine.com.
1: There you go, folks. You're going to want to read up on that. He's giving you some great tips, and I know he's always got more. Greg, thanks so much for this inside scoop.
2: I appreciate you. Thank you.
1: All right, and happy hunting. 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
7: The NFIB Small Business Optimism Index rose 2.1 points in June to 97.4, just shy of the 52-year average as expectations for better business conditions and real sales improved substantially. However, the Small Business Uncertainty Index remains well above its historical average of 68, coming in at slightly improved 89 points for last month. Inflation dominates as the single most important problem, but NFIB Nebraska State Director Ryan McIntosh says our state's small business community is feeling some relief. McIntosh says despite inflationary pressures, fewer owners plan to hike prices in the near future, which shows our business owners are doing everything they can to keep costs manageable for Nebraska families. A seasonally adjusted 32% of small business owners reported job openings they could not fill in June, up 3 points from May. Hall County Court will be hosting Warrant Wipeout Day on Friday, August 21st, providing adults with eligible misdemeanor and infraction warrants the opportunity to appear in court and resolve those warrants without being arrested on those eligible warrants. The event will take place from 1:30 to 3:30 p.m. at the Hall County Courthouse, which is located at 111 West 1st Street. Eligible warrants include certain warrants issued under Nebraska state law, as well as the City of Grand Island Code misdemeanor and infraction charges. Felony warrants, out-of-county warrants, out-of-state warrants, federal warrants, immigration holds, juvenile pickup orders, and child support warrants are not eligible. Individuals with questions are encouraged to contact their attorney if they have one. Additional assistance is available through the Hall County Public Defender's Office at 308-385-5016, the Hall County Attorney's Office at 308-385-5150, or the Grand Island City Attorney's Office at 308-385-5420. Spanish interpreters and language line interpretation services will be available during the event. Community members are encouraged to share information about Warrant Wipeout Day with anyone who may qualify for this opportunity. Any additional information, please contact the Hall County Attorney's Office at 308-385-5150. Hunters may begin purchasing 2026 Nebraska Fall Turkey Permits at 1 p.m. Central Time, August 10th. A fall turkey permit is valid statewide, and each hunter may have no more than one fall permit per calendar year. Additionally, fall turkey permits are valid only for the year they are purchased, and turkey harvest must be reports online via telecheck. Permit prices are $34 for residents, $158 for non-residents, $8.50 for youth, $18.50 for resident landowners, and $80.50 for non-resident landowners. For more information on turkey hunting in Nebraska, visit outdoornebraska.gov. For KRVN News, this is Lexi Johnson.
8: Fox News, I'm Angelo Bavaro. There are new reports of a possible expansion of U.S. military operations against Iran.
9: The president went on defense against criticism that the conflict has no end in sight. Despite repeated claims that Iran's military arsenal has been decimated, the commander-in-chief acknowledged the regime does have some capability left.
10: They have some, but they have far fewer than they had 4 or 5 months ago.
8: Fox's Jillian Turner. Savannah Guthrie put out a new message on social media on her mother's disappearance.
11: Writing, quote, 6 months ago, someone took her out of her bed in the dead of night. We have lived every moment, every breath, and every heartbeat in agony and despair ever since. Investigators released 2 chilling ransom notes.
8: That is Fox's Chanley Painter reporting. 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
18: The 880 Weather Watch for South Central Nebraska and North Central Kansas calls for sunny skies for today. Highs make it into the mid-80s to low 90s in most areas. Winds north around 5 miles per hour. Tonight, clear skies, light winds. Lows fall to the upper 50s to low 60s across the region. Sunday, lots more sunshine. Highs get to the low to mid 90s in most areas. Sunday night, mostly clear. Lows get down to the mid 60s across the region. And then Monday, sunshine remains in the forecast. Everybody should be able to get into the 90s for highs with some 100s possible in Kansas. From the 880 Weather Center, I'm meteorologist Phil Jensko. For more, check KRVN.com. Right now it's 58.
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22: 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6 to 7 years old, all off of one ranch bred to black Angus, Sim-Angus, or Charley bulls. 40 black bred heifers, September calves from the Coy Farms. Cash 8, 80 black cows, 3 to 4 years old, September calves. D&L Livestock, 60 black and black baldy, 3 to 6 year old cows, bred black starting September 1st for 65 days. Thompson Farms, 60 cows, 7 to 9 years old. They're black and red Angus cows, bred to black or Charley bulls. It's 700 fall bred cows featuring 450 all off of one ranch Monday evening, August 3rd at 6 p.m. right here at Farmers and Ranchers Livestock in Salina.
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23: From the farmers and ranchers of Farm Bureau, this is Farm Weekend. Two recent reports from USDA provide a closer look at the U.S. cattle industry. Chad Smith has details on the numbers and market reaction.
24: The USDA released the July cattle inventory and July cattle on feed reports last week. Barrett Nelson, an economist with the American Farm Bureau Federation, said the two reports offer a good snapshot of the current U.S. cattle industry.
25: The inventory of all cattle and calves in the United States totaled 94.2 million head on July 1st of this year. Now, this was up 200,000 head. This is the first increase in the July cattle inventory dating back to 2018. This is the second increase in beef replacement heifers that we've seen in a row. So this increase represents the first meaningful sign of heifer retention and potential herd rebuilding in nearly a decade.
24: Chad Smith, Washington.
23: Talking about property taxes. More when Farm Weekend returns.
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23: Kansas Farm Bureau's lobbyist John Donnelly joined KFB's podcast Inside Ag recently to recap the property tax debate in the 2026 legislative session and how Farm Bureau policy guided his discussions in the State House.
27: Basically, what we've seen the last, last year for sure, and a little bit the year before, was political legislators, political players, I would say, talking around each other on property taxes. It's always been popular to talk about the need to reduce property taxes. I think since the 2020, the COVID pandemic, I think the run-up in inflation has caused home values and other asset values, obviously, to become higher valued, hence inflation. And what that has caused then is that we pay more property taxes because of those increased valuations. In addition, the cost of governments and functioning governments have went up as well. So what that led to the last two sessions specifically is a legislature that, number one, wanted to address their constituents' concerns of ever-increasing property taxes. Number two, you had a handful of legislators wanting to position themselves to get the right bullet points on the the palm cards and the mailers that will be that you're seeing right now, because they wanted to run for higher office. So that combination led to a situation where really the legislature was basically at loggerheads.
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1: There's no better way to say it. It's hot. I remember when I was a kid, summers were hot too. In fact, the old timers had a word for it, July. Back then, our Jefferson County baseball team traveled from town to town. The best part wasn't the game. It was 8 or 9 kids riding in the back of a pickup, the warm wind in our faces, wearing blue jeans because nobody had money for uniforms. And yes, it was hot. Farm life didn't offer much relief either. I learned to drive a John Deere A at age 7, and by 10, I was stacking small square bales in wagons and hay barns. We didn't carry water jugs. We drank from the same old tin cup by the hydrant, and Dad insisted cold water on your wrist would cool you off. It usually didn't, and yes, it was hot. Today's air-conditioned tractors and modern hay equipment make life easier, and I'm thankful for them. But I'm just as thankful for those sweaty summers that taught us the value of hard work. All we knew back then was simple. It was hot.
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1: An Arapahoe man faces up to 5 additional years in prison after being sentenced Thursday in Furnas County District Court for a series of sexual assaults against his former stepdaughter. 67-year-old Paul Douglas Brooks appeared before District Judge Patrick Hang following a plea agreement reached earlier this year. Under the terms of the deal, the state reduced the charges to 1 count of felony child abuse, while dismissing 2 counts of first-degree sexual assault. The charges stem from a prolonged period of abuse that occurred over 2 decades ago. According to Furnas County District Court records, the abuse began in June 1998 and persisted until May 2004. The victim was Brooks' stepdaughter, who was under the age of 10 when the abuse started. Judge Hang told Brooks the allegations against him are very disturbing.
2: Anytime a child is subject to that actions by an adult, especially an adult in a stepfather type relationship, is clearly abuse of that relationship.
1: Brooks is already in an incarcerated felon serving 25 to 35 years in prison for a separate sexual assault of a child conviction. The new sentence adds a minimum of 4 and maximum of 5 years to that earlier sentence to be served consecutively. Nebraskans are being asked by Governor Jim Pillen to lower their flags to half-staff this upcoming Monday in honor of Crete Police Chief Gary Young. Young, who was Crete's police chief from 2022 to 2026, died on Monday the 27th. He served as a member of Crete's police force for 41 years. The funeral services will take place this Monday, August 3rd. Per Governor Jim Pillen's request, flags should be flown at half staff from sunrise to sunset on Monday. For KRVN News, this is Lexi Johnson.
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4: Watching and waiting, I'm Paul Stevens, Fox News. A big attack on Iran could be imminent, including a land blockade.
5: The British Telegraph newspaper is reporting a land blockade is under consideration by President Trump and Israeli Prime Minister Benjamin Netanyahu to increase economic pressure on the regime after months of attacks have failed to bring them to their knees. The article suggesting the plan could require the U.S. and Israel to petition Iran's neighbors to restrict or close border crossings, which would limit exports and imports to the country. Iran shares borders with 7 different countries, including Iraq, Pakistan, and Turkey, which all maintain economic and political cooperation with Tehran.
4: And that's Fox's Anita Vogel. President Trump also says he's starting to, quote-unquote, lose faith in the prospect of getting a deal with Iran, accusing Tehran of lying about its negotiations with the U.S. The president, meantime, not buying that Iranian hackers are behind the cyber attack on Minnesota's water system. Meantime, several other states are also reporting some strange activity as well.
6: The FBI says water and wastewater utility companies in 7 states have now reported malicious cyber attack incidents since Monday. Investigators immediately suspected Iran, but not the president.
7: They blame it on Iran. I don't think so. I think I blame it on Minnesota because they're grossly incompetent. There was a cyber attack of 30 water plants, and I would blame it on Minnesota. They like to say, oh, it's Iran. Iran should be so lucky. Iran's got bigger problems than worrying about Minnesota.
6: The first evidence of trouble surfaced in Minnesota. The mayor of Brahm says on Monday the water plant operator realized the tower was calling for water, but the well was not cooperating.
4: And that's Fox's Mike Tobin. Experts, though, who think it's Iran are saying the regime is looking for a weak point in the U.S. America is listening to Fox News.
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2: Lindsay Clancy accused of strangling her three kids to death in their Massachusetts home before trying to kill herself is standing trial, though partially paralyzed.
3: Prosecutors say Lindsay Clancy appeared calm, responsive, and organized just moments before her three young children were strangled to death, calling her husband at CVS, discussing medication, and even coordinating the family's dinner order. Now, her defense argues even at that moment, she was in the grip of postpartum psychosis. She was over-medicated and hearing voices. Now, after her ex-husband walked jurors minute by minute through that horrific night, they must decide whether this was a calculated act or a mother's catastrophic mental collapse.
2: And that is Fox's Kevin Cork. The mystery continues meantime following the discovery of three unidentified men in a Hollywood apartment.
4: LAPD detectives saying they believe these three adult males were shot sometime during the weekend, possibly Saturday night, but they're waiting for the coroner to determine the exact time of death and release identification. LAPD confirming they responded to a welfare check, finding the bodies when the manager let them into the apartment. This remains an active investigation, and we urge anyone with information to contact LAPD. At this point, detectives saying there is no danger to the community at large. They believe this is a targeted incident. In Hollywood, I'm Christina Gonzalez, Fox 11 News.
2: And a Swiss Air flight from Zurich to New York had to be diverted to Bangor, Maine after the cabin filled with smoke. The source turned out to be a damaged headphone charging case. The airline saying a technical team sent to inspect the plane found that a commercially available charging case had slipped into a seat and became jammed, causing its lithium battery to overheat and thereby produced smoke. Nobody was hurt. I'm Paul Stevens. This is Fox News.
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8: 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Also, John Willis will be in with a check of your sports. And later on this hour, we're going to try and sneak in some tunes for you. 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
11: 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The 3:18 report will give a glimpse of what the USDA report has to say, and we'll go in-depth at the 4:19 report. It's the Servitech Crop Progress Report every Monday at 3:18 and 4:19 on 880 KRVN.
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14: The 880 Weather Watch for South Central Nebraska and North Central Kansas calls for sunny skies for today. Highs make it into the mid-80s to low 90s in most areas. Winds north around 5 miles per hour. Tonight, clear skies, light winds. Lows fall to the upper 50s to low 60s across the region. Sunday, lots more sunshine. Highs get to the low to mid 90s in most areas. Sunday night, mostly clear. Lows get down to the mid 60s across the region. And then Monday, sunshine remains in the forecast. Everybody should be able to get into the 90s for highs with some 100s possible in Kansas. From the 880 Weather Center, I'm meteorologist Phil Jensko. For more, check KRVN.com. Right now it's 58.
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15: It is time for this week's Pork Industry Report, brought to you by the Nebraska Pork Producers Association. I'm Chad Moyer. The Nebraska Pork Conference was held in Lincoln this week on Thursday and Friday. One of the panel discussions focused on who gets to decide the future of livestock production. And one of the panelists was Abby Cornegay, Director of Issues and Engagement at the Animal Agriculture Alliance. Who gets to decide the future of livestock production? You would automatically say, well, the producer does. Why might that not be the whole answer? You know what I mean?
16: I totally agree. The producer should have the largest voice in the matter, but when you think about it, sometimes they don't. Animal rights groups, as we talked about today, are extremely strategic. Even though they're a small percentage of the population, they're working really hard to push their agenda, and they are really trying to engage important decision makers, people like legislators, big brands, investors, to move us away from animal protein. And as their voice gets louder, we have to make sure that as producers and people in ag, we're telling our story too, and sometimes those voices are conflicting.
15: Okay. Could you give us some examples? Where is agriculture getting pushed back right now as we speak?
16: Yeah, we're seeing a lot. We talked about today ballot measures, so activist groups trying to drive legislation to impact the way we raise animals. We talked about this morning in one of the updates from NPPC that there was a really big ballot measure in Oregon that would have made it a criminal offense to raise animals the way that we do, to slaughter animals at processing plants. Even things like hunting, fishing, pest control would have been banned and outlawed. It sounds crazy, but activists are trying to push stuff like that to change the way that we operate. So we're watching things like that. Also, large-scale pressure campaigns asking companies to, in the pork world, you know, move away from gestation stalls. We're seeing a lot right now about cage-free eggs, trying to make companies commit to cage-free when really that's just kind of their starting point. Their end goal is to move us away from animal protein. So we're watching a lot of big campaigns right now, both on farm, at companies, but also in the legislature.
15: So what does this all mean for the producer? I mean, should the producer fear expansion? Should the producer fear incorporating new technologies into their operation?
16: No, I don't want producers to have any fear. And sometimes that's tough because we get into like the doom and gloom. Producers do an amazing job. I want them to feel good because they don't have to watch this. We watch this. At the Animal Ag Alliance, we pay attention to this. National organizations are paying attention to this. They don't need to be boots on the ground watching activist groups. And I think it shows through, you know, consumers aren't requesting these changes. Consumers pay with their dollars, and they're still choosing pork, choosing animal protein. We want choices. They want options. Activists want to drive us away from options. So I think consumers or producers should lean all in to innovation, new things, things that are based in science. Activist groups just don't want the same thing as us. We can't be swayed by misinformation and the messaging. We just have to keep doing what we're doing, but maybe do a better job connecting with some of those decision makers that activist groups are trying to reach to make sure we're all staying in alignment.
15: Okay. So maybe it's a good idea to highlight some successes, because like you said, we can feel kind of doom and gloom. You're not making any progress. They're still out there. They're still doing their thing. But give us some examples of where Animal Ag Alliance or agriculture
17: culture has pushed back against the pushback and done well?
16: Yeah, we've done so many. As a great example of just things that we're doing, 2 years ago, I took a big group of restaurant retail brands out on farm tours to go see what was happening. I took some major brands in the U.S. out to a pig farm. We saw gestation stalls up close and helped them really understand when we hear back from negative groups what they're asking for. They were able to kind of hear it from firsthand from those producers. But also we've been involved in a lot of the legislative stuff. We were involved in some ballot measures. There was one in Denver 2 years ago that we were very involved in. Activist group wanted to ban processing plant in the city of Denver. Would have really impacted one plant there. We were able to partner with a lot of other organizations to push back on that, and it was a big defeat for the animal rights group. So a lot of little wins along the way, but they all stack up.
17: Yeah, I guess what would you say is kind of the take-home message, again, under this idea, who gets to decide the future of livestock production? We want to keep that in the hands of the producer as much as possible, don't we?
16: Yeah, certainly. And I think, you know, it is, we're doing all the right things. We have to keep the momentum up. We have to make sure that we are engaging with the right people, that we're telling our story, that we are pushing back on that misinformation. A lot of times, you know, the misinformation gets taken by people and misconstrued because there's just no one else addressing the topic. We need to make sure that we are out there first and foremost addressing things about welfare and sustainability in the work we do, and having that transparency. Research shows that consumers now want transparency, and we can't just keep our heads down and keep doing what we're doing. We have to kind of look out and see how can we keep engaging.
17: Sure. Abby, it's good to talk to you. Thanks for the insights.
16: Yeah, you as well.
8: 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Again, one of the panelists at this year's Nebraska Pork Conference. It was held this week in Lincoln. That concludes this week's Pork Industry Report, brought to you by the Nebraska Pork Producers Association. 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
11: With this check of market activity, I'm Steve White on the Rural Radio Network, and happy Saturday. Corn and soybean markets moved lower this week as weather forecasts improved, war premium faded, and speculative funds added pressure. And that's all part of the conversation on a weekly market roundup. Jeff Peterson with Heartland Farm Partners said the sell-off followed a period when traders had built premium into corn and soybeans from several different directions, including weather, crude oil, and global shipping concerns.
18: As we saw the weather forecast go ahead and get a little wetter, as we saw the war premium get pulled back out of the market, the speculative trader just kind of continued to sell. And on top of that, we hit some key support levels. So we had a number of positive items bring us up, and those all kind of unwound to bring us back down, Steve.
11: Doug Simon with TradeOS says crop ratings remain a concern, especially in the Western Corn Belt, where heat and uneven rainfall have weighed on conditions. The USDA lowered corn ratings this past week, and he says looking at the numbers, the ratings are running well behind last year.
19: Well, we're down 10 points year over year. We were 73, good to excellent last year in corn. We're down at 63. Nebraska dropped 5 points, and North Dakota dropped 11. Kansas was down 10. Texas was down 6. So when you look at that across, there was a lot more big downs than there were maybe one or two small ups. So that, you know, the trending is, yeah, definitely lower on that. So it's a concern with all the heat that we've had, especially out in the Western Corn Belt, and lack of rainfall or very variable rainfall.
11: Peterson expects this coming Monday's USDA crop progress report could show another slight decline in corn and soybean ratings, but he says soybeans still have time if August rains arrive. That's Weekly Market Roundup. Find it at ruralradionetwork.com.
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0: 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More than a million sunflowers will become sunflower oil, but today and today only, this farm south of Ord opens to the public as it may be one of the most Instagrammed spots in the state. I caught up with Alan Kelly and his daughter Sierra to learn more.
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7: And we've got your daughter, Sierra, and you can take your pictures, walk through a story time even with your mom, who's a former kindergarten teacher. Sounds like a lot of fun.
22: Yes, we're so excited. Tomorrow, Saturday, August 1st, from 10 a.m. to sunset, we will have our field open to explore. 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There's so many opportunities for photo ops. And yes, my mom's a lot of fun. She also has a special guest, Sammy the Sunflower. 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And we have field chats with Farmer Al, where you get to ask my dad any questions about sunflowers or simply sunflower oil. And it really is fascinating getting to hear about a plant that is unique to Nebraska. You just can't be mad in a sunflower field. It's so happy and beautiful just looking at those bright yellow faces staring back at you. There's a lot of joy here.
0: Again, that is Simply Sunflower. You can find more about their field day happening today at simplysunflower.com. I'm Steve White.
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0: Well, one of the biggest concerns outside of the program this year for the Nebraska football team is their schedule, with ESPN ranking the Huskers' schedule as the 21st toughest in college football this year. Head coach Matt Rhule says that's what the Big Ten is all about.
1: Coach Snow went off in one of our coaches' meetings. He goes, if I hear another guy talk about our schedule, if I hear one person in this building talk about our schedule, get out. Like, guys, this is the same schedule we use to recruit these players. Like, we sat there with these guys and we're like, hey, come to Nebraska. We get to play Oregon this year. We get to play Ohio State this year. We get to play Iowa this year. We get to play Indiana this year. Come. Like, I will never, ever doubt. If there's things within the schedule I don't like, I will talk to you. You guys know I'll talk about that. Like, they're all nameless, faceless opponents to me, right? Like,
0: those comments were made at Big Ten Media Days in Chicago. Nebraska faces challenges such as Indiana at home, Oregon on the road, and Ohio State at home this season. They will open the season September 5th against Ohio. Well, the UNK men's basketball team will have some shoes to fill headed into the 2026-27 season after losing their top five scorers from last year. The Lopers brought in multiple upperclassmen transfers and three freshmen, and head coach Marty Levinson says the goal the rest of the offseason will be to build those relationships.
2: We're going to have to work at it, and we're going to have to set the tone, the expectation, the culture. But those guys come from programs that have already had similar expectations. They're going to know what it takes to be successful. We're going to have to bring the best version of ourselves to the table. We're going to have to dive into the selflessness of getting to know each other and doing things that we can do to make each other better.
0: Levinson is headed into year three as the head coach of the Lopers. UNK's top returner is Mullen native Clayton Moore, who averaged 8 points and four rebounds last year. My complete interview with Marty can be found at KRVN.com. Classes B and C state tournaments begin for Senior Legion Baseball in the Class B American Division. McCook was the Area 6 winner. They will play Crete in the opening round at 3 p.m. In the Class B National Division, Holdridge won the B6 Area Tournament. They will play Norris at 1 p.m. tomorrow, and Central City won the B5. They will take on Plattsmith at 7 p.m. The Viero Center in Kearney will be home to an arena football team in 2027 as the Tri-City Horsemen will be competing in Central Nebraska. The Horsemen were formerly in Idaho before going dormant in the 2026 season to prepare for a new era. They are members of the National Arena League, which is the same league as the Omaha Beef. During their time in Idaho, the Horsemen won two American West Football Conference titles. The Nebraska men's basketball program continues to add to its non-conference schedule as the Huskers will travel to Chicago for a non-conference matchup with Butler. The matchup between the Huskers and Bulldogs takes place at the Credit Union One Arena on Sunday, November 22nd. And the Kearney Little League Juniors lost their central regional game in Michigan to Michigan by a final score of 5-4. They will play again at 10:45. That is a check of sports. 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
7: It's a shame that heartbreaking accidents are often the reminders for us to be safe. This is The Good Life. I'm Lacey Shippey. Some folks wonder why I'm a little hard on my kids. I don't have a very high tolerance when it comes to a child not listening to me when I say no or stop. I come off as a stickler who expects perfection, but I promise that's not it. It's different, I think, when kids grow up on busy farms and stop can be the difference between a near accident or a trip to the ER or worse. It's not perfection that I expect from them, but it is a level of respect not just for me, but the fact that I know when something is dangerous. A child who doesn't listen could very well end up in front of equipment, behind equipment, under a horse or on top of a snake, hole, or hidden piece of barbed wire. It may just be the maternal instinct to keep them as safe as possible, but I think it's also an understanding of farm safety that was very impactful when I was a kid. Each summer, we attended a day camp at the local fairgrounds that I can still remember to this day. There were lots of different stations, and I can recall sticking my head into the box where the black light showed you sun damage on your skin, and we learned about protecting it. We watched a straw-filled dummy get sucked into a PTO shaft within seconds and listened to Mr. Art Mitchell, a local ag teacher, as he pulled up his pant legs to reveal two prosthetic legs. We watched the miniature demonstration of how a grain bin caves in, and I can recall being in high school when the extraction training at our local fire departments began. We learned about livestock safety and how the gases from manure pits could be deadly, and about being safe around water. There were demonstrations of all kinds that at times were a little frightening for a kid of my age, but they hit home. My own kids haven't had a similar type of training, so I've done my best to impart the wisdom little by little as the chance arises. The place I grew up had a lot of farm accidents that I can recall, many of them involving kids. Kids that might have benefited from Farm Safety Day Camp. So when someone gives me a side eye for expecting my kids to listen the first time, every time, especially when safety is involved, I let it slide. Because one day, listening to the word stop before they step into harm's way and learning to whoa up and think about a situation could be what keeps them out of the hospital or prematurely in a funeral home. And I think that those safety lessons probably need retaught once in a while to the older generation of farmers as well, who certainly aren't immune to the accidents and in many cases are more prone to letting something slide because of their experience. And letting one thing go, just one time, may be the last time. And only then are we reminded that safety can't be something placed on the back burner. I'm Lacey Shippey with The Good Life.
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14: Troopers with the Nebraska State Patrol remain on patrol in communities across Nebraska as summer events continue. This week, troopers are working overtime in and around the Lancaster County Fair, the Scotts Bluff County Fair, and the Czech Festival in Wilbur. Colonel Brian Waugh, superintendent of the Nebraska State Patrol, says county fairs and local festivals showcase the history and traditions of our great Nebraska communities. As these meaningful events continue, our troopers are working overtime to keep the roadway safe. This has been a great summer across Nebraska. Our goal is for every driver to make the choice to drive sober and keep the memories focused on these events rather than a DUI or tragic crash. The Scotts Bluff County Fair runs through today, Saturday, August 1st. The Czech Festival will start today and ends on Sunday, August 2nd. The Lancaster County Fair began on Friday and runs through August 8th. These are the latest of several special efforts in communities across the state this summer. These efforts are made possible thanks in part to grant funding from the Nebraska Department of Transportation, Highway Safety Office. A 63-year-old Texas man died Sunday morning following a two-vehicle crash in Garfield County. According to the Garfield County Sheriff's Office, emergency responders were dispatched at approximately 9:24 a.m. on July 26th after receiving a report of a two-vehicle accident involving multiple injuries and one unresponsive person. When first responders arrived, they found Todd Richardson, 63, of Sinton, Kansas, deceased at the scene. Authorities said Richardson's immediate family has been notified. Several other people were reportedly injured in the crash, although officials have not released information regarding the number of victims or the severity of their injuries. The Garfield County Sheriff's Office and the Nebraska State Patrol are continuing to investigate the cause of the crash. No additional information has been released as the investigation remains ongoing. In a statement issued this week, the Garfield County Sheriff's Office expressed its gratitude to the many agencies, organizations, and individuals who responded to what is described as a catastrophic motor vehicle accident. Sheriff officials said the incident required a significant coordinated emergency response and praised the professionalism, compassion, and dedication shown by everyone involved. Among those recognized are Region 26 Emergency Dispatch, Erickson Volunteer Fire Department and Rescue, Burwell Fire Department and Rescue, Valley County Health System, Valley County Ambulance, Bartlett EMS, Ord EMS, and the Nebraska State Patrol, Valley County Sheriff's Office, the Nebraska Department of Transportation, Kearney Good Samaritan Air Care, Apollo, LifeNet, Children's Flight Team, Stillwater's Funeral Home, Brockman Towing, and Lytle Towing. The Sheriff's Office said those agencies played vital roles in medical response, scene management, transportation, traffic control, air medical operations, investigation, recovery efforts, adding that the coordinated response demonstrated the strength of the region's emergency services network during critical incidents. For KRVN News, this is Lexi Johnson.
15: News. I'm Paul Stevens. President Trump saying that Hamas has agreed to drop all arms in a peace deal that Israel supports. The president with Fox's Steve Harrington.
16: If you go 4 months ago, 5 months ago, a deal like that would have been impossible.
17: The president acknowledged there will be ups and downs in what is expected to be weeks of intense negotiations.
15: Hamas has committed to a phased roadmap to completely disarm. The U.S. Attorney's Office in D.C. filing a motion to drop a case against former Olympian canoeist David Hearn. Hearn accused of vandalizing the reflecting pool in front of the Lincoln Memorial.
18: David Hearn maintains he's innocent. He was charged with vandalism.
15: And that's Fox's David Spund. The judge still has to sign off on the case dismissal, but the DOJ admitting prosecutors do not have a solid enough case to move forward. 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
21: The 880 Weather Watch for South Central Nebraska and North Central Kansas calls for sunny skies for today. Highs make it into the mid-80s to low 90s in most areas. Winds north around 5 miles per hour. Tonight, clear skies, light winds. Lows fall to the upper 50s to low 60s across the region. Sunday, lots more sunshine. Highs get to the low to mid 90s in most areas. Sunny night, mostly clear. Lows get down to the mid 60s across the region. And then Monday, sunshine remains in the forecast. Everybody should be able to get into the 90s for highs with some 100s possible in Kansas. From the 880 Weather Center, I'm meteorologist Phil Jensko. For more, check KRVN.com. Right now it's 59.
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0: 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Well, coming up today, the 75th Diamond Anniversary Drive will be making three stops throughout the area. Coming up at 10:30 this morning, we're going to be in Brady for the Brady Days Parade, starting at 10:30 a.m. and registration until 1 p.m. Later on tonight, we're going to be in Overton for the Block Party, registration from 5 to 7 p.m. And we'll be at the Frontier County Fair in Stockville, registration at the concert from 6 to 8 p.m. You can find more information about the 75th Diamond 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We're going to keep things going. Johnny Paycheck is going to tell you how he really feels.
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1: A lot of folks are wondering what today's markets mean for their retirement. 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

Released 50 years ago in 1976, hit number 3 on the Billboard Hot Country Singles and Tracks chart. That's Eddie Rabbit, $2 in the Jukebox here on 880 KRVN as we're getting ready to round out the 7 o'clock hour. Coming up, we're going to have a check of your news. 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
4: Construction has started at the Crystal Theater in Arapaho to renovate the historical building. Crystal Theater Foundation President Eric Lee says not only will they be making the theater ADA compliant, but they will be preserving the rich history of the theater.
5: The renovation also has the added benefit of preserving historical downtown structures, and it is in a historical portion of the city that has an immensely rich history behind it. And in the building that we occupy right now, we will actually be taking over a portion of the building next to us to expand into that so that we can get that wider access and to make the flow smoother for, you know, when it's busy. And in doing so, we will be reinforcing that other building as well and helping to preserve it.
4: Funds are still needed to get through the project with a goal of $42,000. To donate, drop off money or checks at Hamel Auction Realty, Don's Barbershop, or mail to the Crystal Theater Foundation, P.O. Box 176, Arapaho, Nebraska 68922. Nebraskans are being asked by Governor Jim Pillen to lower their flags to half-staff this upcoming Monday in honor of Crete Police Chief Gary Young. Young, who was Crete's police chief from 2022 to 2026, died on Monday the 27th. He served as a member of Crete's police force for 41 years. The funeral services will take place this Monday, August 3rd. Per Governor Pillen's request, flags should be flown at half-staff from sunrise to sunset on Monday. For KRVN News, this is Lexi Johnson.
0: Win a new pickup, a grill, or a four-wheeler from Hank's Gas and Groceries. 880 KRVN, Lexington, Nebraska.
6: Watching and waiting, I'm Paul Stevens, Fox News. A big attack on Iran could be imminent, including a land blockade.
7: The British Telegraph.

0: Netanyahu to increase economic pressure on the regime after months of attacks have failed to bring them to their knees. The article suggesting the plan could require the U.S. and Israel to petition Iran's neighbors to restrict or close border crossings, which would limit exports and imports to the country. Iran shares borders with seven different countries, including Iraq, Pakistan, and Turkey, which all maintain economic and political cooperation with Tehran.
1: And that's Fox's Anita Vogel. President Trump also says he's starting to, quote unquote, lose faith in the prospect of getting a deal with Iran, accusing Tehran of lying about its negotiations with the U.S. The president, meantime, not buying that Iranian hackers are behind the cyber attack on Minnesota's water system. Meantime, several other states are also reporting some strange activity as well.
2: The FBI says water and wastewater utility companies in seven states have now reported malicious cyber attack incidents since Monday. Investigators immediately suspected Iran, but not the president.
3: They blame it on Iran. I don't think so. I think I blame it on Minnesota because they're grossly incompetent. There was a cyber attack of 30 water plants, and I would blame it on Minnesota. They like to say, oh, it's Iran. Iran should be so lucky. Iran's got bigger problems than worrying about Minnesota.
2: The first evidence of trouble surfaced in Minnesota. The mayor of Brahm says on Monday the water plant operator realized the tower was calling for water, but the well was not cooperating.
1: And that's Fox's Mike Tobin. Experts, though, who think it's Iran are saying the regime is looking for a weak point in the U.S. America is listening to Fox News.
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1: Lindsay Clancy accused of strangling her three kids to death in their Massachusetts home before trying to kill herself is standing trial, though partially paralyzed.
8: Prosecutors say Lindsay Clancy appeared calm, responsive, and organized just moments before her three young children were strangled to death, calling her husband at CVS, discussing medication, and even coordinating the family's dinner order. Now, her defense argues even at that moment, she was in the grip of postpartum psychosis. She was over-medicated and hearing voices. Now, after her ex-husband walked jurors minute by minute through that horrific night, they must decide whether this was a calculated act or a mother's catastrophic mental collapse.
1: And that is Fox's Kevin Cork. The mystery continues, meantime, following the discovery of three unidentified men in a Hollywood apartment.
9: LAPD detectives saying they believe these three adult males were shot sometime during the weekend, possibly Saturday night, but they're waiting for the coroner to determine the exact time of death and release identification. LAPD confirming they responded to a welfare check, finding the bodies when the manager let them into the apartment. This remains an active investigation, and we are genuine with information to contact LAPD. At this point, detectives saying there is no danger to the community at large. They believe this is a targeted incident. In Hollywood, I'm Christina Gonzalez, Fox 11 News.
1: And a Swiss Air flight from Zurich to New York had to be diverted to Bangor, Maine after the cabin filled with smoke. The source turned out to be a damaged headphone charging case. The airline saying a technical team sent to inspect the plane found that a commercially available charging case had slipped into a seat and became jammed, causing its lithium battery to overheat and thereby produced smoke. Nobody was hurt. I'm Paul Stevens. This is Fox News.
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5: The 880 Weather Watch for South Central Nebraska and North Central Kansas calls for sunny skies for today. Highs make it into the mid-80s to low 90s in most areas. Winds north around 5 miles per hour. Tonight, clear skies, light winds. Lows fall to the upper 50s to low 60s across the region. Sunday, lots more sunshine. Highs get to the low to mid 90s in most areas. Sunny night, mostly clear. Lows get down to the mid 60s across the region. And then Monday, sunshine remains in the forecast. Everybody should be able to get into the 90s for highs with some 100s possible in Kansas. From the 880 Weather Center, I'm meteorologist Phil Jensko. For more, check KRVN.com. Right now it's 61.
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1: Chad Moyer with you. It's time for a program. We call it Using Your Bean to Market Your Grain, and it features Jeff Peterson of Heartland Farm Partners in Lincoln as we kind of break down what's going on in the markets these days, but taking that information and then putting it to work in our marketing plan. So let's just talk about the markets this week here right quickly. It kind of feels like there's a little bit of weakness in these markets, and we are kind of in that time of year. I know seasonally we go down, but this is also a time where we see volatility. So what has kind of given this weakness that we've seen here last week?
6: Yeah, so I think you back, kind of sum it up. I think if you remove some of the geopolitical risk, in particular, what's going on between Iran and the U.S. Now, that'll probably fire back up. But if you think about it, we, for a number, I think it was, 13 nights straight, you know, we had had attacks from the U.S. on Iran. And then it stopped. And so once we had that back away, that backed away a little bit of support on the crude oil market. That I think bled over and caused some of the funds to want to get out. You know, if you look back to last Tuesday or Monday, actually, when we got the crop progress numbers out, you know, conditions came in better than what or worse than what we thought. A bigger number, you know, down 4% on a good excellent rating on the corn, down 3% on the beans. And, you know, as a result, everybody's thinking, okay, we're going to move higher from here. But keep in mind, a futures market is always looking ahead. And so when we started seeing some additional, you know, rain showers look like they're going to develop, and they may not have been forecasted coming through the weekend, and we see some actual rains happen, you see the market back up some, you see you break some technical support, and, you know, that's kind of where we ended up this week so far.
1: Okay. So what you talked about some of them, but, you know, kind of go into that a little bit more. What has influenced the market, you know, in the recent past, but going forward, are some of those same things going to have the influence, or are there other things that we should be watching going forward?
6: you know, there's definitely going to be other things we're going to want to watch. We're going to, you know, want to watch, continually watch what's going on with Iran and the U.S. We want to really keep a very close eye on what's going on with Ukraine and ultimately the attacks that it's had over on Russia and Russia's attacks back on Ukraine, because the area out of the Azov Sea and the Black Sea, extremely important from the export side. And you're looking at from the wheat side, Russia being the number one exporter. From the corn side, you're looking at Ukraine being a number four exporter. So it's very important action there. We also want to continue to watch very closely what's going on over in Europe. You know, just as a matter of fact, here this morning, European Commission, they came out and they cut their, you know, soft wheat production. Not a lot. They brought it down, you know, almost 2 million metric tons, which would be just shy of 80 million bushels. But what was more interesting is they also cut their corn production about 315 million bushels. And a lot of that's coming because of the dry and hot conditions that's been happening in France. But the thing that we're watching closely, though, is that what's going to happen with their imports. And as it expected, they increased their imports, forecast about 193 million bushels. Now, that doesn't mean we're going to see exports come from the U.S. on into Europe, but that does give the potential that you see some of the corn maybe out of Ukraine work its way over there, maybe out of Brazil. So we got to watch that closely. Things we haven't even been talking about, we really got to start thinking about South America more. We know with a very strong El Nino, that can have some problems on weather in South America. It's hard to believe, but later on this month here, they'll start planting their corn crop and their bean crop will be, you know, right on those heels. I think last I looked, September 7th is the first that they can start planting soybeans in Mato Grosso. So there's still some question marks down there on what there's going to be for acres. There's also still some question marks on fertilizer. What's that going to be? In addition, we have to, you know, we got to think very closely, not that far down the road here. I think on the 12th, we've got the August crop report. And in that crop report, the reason I bring that up is everybody's trying to sort through and figure out what is the yield going to do. But we can't forget about acres. The acres in that report is going to use RMA data and FSA data, and you bring that data in. There's been some questions on, you know, the amount of participation in the NAS surveys to come up with a planted acreage number. You know, could we get some surprise on acres? So those are some of the items additionally that we got to keep a very close eye on going forward, Chad.
1: Okay. Jeff, we haven't talked about the funds lately. Anything we should be watching? What's their activity been lately?
6: Yeah, funds, we got to keep in mind, I mean, they're so long on the corn side. From yesterday to today, they probably sold off about 11,000 contracts, but they're long about 68,000 contracts this morning. Soybeans are long about 140,000 contracts. They're still short Chicago wheat, long Kansas City wheat. But we got to keep in mind, if we reach a point in here where they start getting more comfortable with the, you know, the size of the crop, you know, we could see some additional selling. Now, I'm friendly to these markets longer term. If we get past harvest, I think there's some positive things that can happen in corn and also in soybeans. But here in the short term, you know, this time of year, a lot of that's going to be driven by what's going on at the U.S. and world weather.
1: All right. Anything we should do with our marketing plan right now?
6: Right now, focus on getting rid of those remaining bushels you got. There's some basis improvements, some basis changes. You know, really be thinking hard about what you're going to do. If you've got some bushels, maybe you're not quite sold to where you want to be going into, you know, for harvest delivery, you know, kind of keep a focus on that. So those are some of the things I think we got to focus on right now.
1: And how can folks reach out?
6: You bet. Give me a call at 402-366-4694. 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
1: Thank you so much for the conversation. Great insights. Thank you. Again, Jeff Peterson, Heartland Farm Partners in Lincoln, and Are Using Your Bean to Market Your Grain program. 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
8: Happy Saturday. I'm Steve White with a look at market activity on the Rural Radio Network. Joined by Doug Simon and Jeff Peterson this week on our weekly Market Roundup program. Peterson says funds helped push prices higher, But once key technical levels failed, selling pressure increased.
9: I think they had a lot of impact to help us drive this market up, but we know they also have the ability to sell this market off.
8: Doug Simon says longer-term fundamentals could still support prices if yields slip, and he believes basis opportunities may improve heading into harvest.
10: I think like our bean basis is going to continue to get stronger into harvest, and we've seen out here definitely our corn levels have been, improving on the basis levels. And we've got a big export deck on, coming up on corn and on beans. And so we're going to have that competition, not only, I think, from the feedlots, but also from those rail loaders. So it's going to be, and the ethanol and the crush, plants. So we've got, I think from a farmer's perspective, we've got good basis opportunities ahead as we go through the season.
8: The next points to watch are the weekend weather, Monday's crop progress reports, fund positioning and basis movement as harvest approaches.
10: And the soybean opportunities, I'd say that especially just because of the basis opportunities with basis swinging from, 45 under last year, and now we're seeing Nadium Fremont at like 15 under. If you're open to those basis opportunities by hedging, you're going to get a lot more advantage in your marketing plan by having that opportunity.
8: And you can catch the full conversation. We call that the weekly market roundup. Two guests on each breaking down the week's market activities, sharing some practical tips for producers, what things you should be looking for as you are marketing your grain and livestock. You can catch that at ruralradionetwork.com, where you can also tune in to Cattle Call to see the latest movement in the cattle markets. 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
8: Nebraska egg leaders say Japan and the Philippines offer growth potential. One of the greatest opportunities may be ethanol. I'm Steve White on the Rural Radio Network. It's something a Nebraska trade delegation focused on with a mission to Japan and the Philippines. Farm Bureau President Mark McHarg says export relationships cannot be taken for granted.
13: There's a reason we need to be in line and knocking on the doors, because if we're not, there are other countries going to take our place.
8: McHarg says ethanol may be one of the brightest spots from the trip. Governor Jim Pillen says Japan's push toward cleaner energy could make Nebraska a more attractive supplier, especially with carbon capture technology now in place at several of the state's ethanol plants.
14: I would say that the carbon capture obviously is gigantic for Japan. I've said every time that I meet the ambassador, his question is how soon will you be making aviation fuels? So clean energy is a very, very high priority for the Japanese market.
8: McHarg says that low-carbon story resonates with buyers. He says Nebraska is positioned to produce some of the lowest carbon intensity ethanol in the country, which could be a competitive advantage as Asian markets grow.
13: You could just see it on their faces. I mean, they just lit up because that's something that they certainly want in Japan.
8: DJ Ihusen is president of Chief Industries based in Grand Island.
15: Fuel prices. Certainly, it's our belief that ethanol can help to relieve some of that pressure.
8: Ihusen's company operates ethanol plants in Lexington and Hastings. Catch the full video version of this story on Market Journal, airing this weekend on Nebraska Public Media.
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0: Well, one of the biggest concerns outside of the program this year for the Nebraska football team is their schedule, with ESPN ranking the Huskers' schedule as the 21st toughest in college football this year. Head coach Matt Rhule says that's what the Big Ten is all about.
1: Coach Snow went off at one of our coaches' meetings. He goes, if I hear another guy talk about our schedule, if I hear one person in this building talk about our schedule, get out. Like, guys, this is the same schedule we use to recruit these players. Like, we sat there with these guys and we're like, hey, come to Nebraska. We get to play Oregon this year. We get to play Ohio State this year. We get to play Iowa this year. We get to play Indiana this year. Come. Like, I will never, ever doubt. If there's things within the schedule I don't like, I will talk to you. You guys know I'll talk about that. Like, they're all nameless, faceless opponents to me, right? Like,
0: those comments were made at Big Ten Media Days in Chicago. Nebraska faces challenges such as Indiana at home, Oregon on the road, and Ohio State at home this season. They will open the season September 5th against Ohio. Well, the UNK men's basketball team will have some shoes to fill headed into the 2026-27 season after losing their top five scorers from last year. The Lopers brought in multiple upperclassmen transfers and three freshmen, and head coach Marty Levinson says the goal the rest of the offseason will be to build those relationships.
2: We're going to have to work at it, and we're going to have to set the tone, the expectation, the culture. But those guys come from programs that have already had similar expectations. They're going to know what it takes to be successful. We're going to have to bring the best version of ourselves to the table. We're going to have to dive into the selflessness of getting to know each other and doing things that we can do to make each other better.
0: Levinson is headed into year three as the head coach of the Lopers. UNK's top returner is Mullen native Clayton Moore, who averaged 8 points and 4 rebounds last year. My complete interview with Marty can be found at KRVN.com. Classes B and C state tournaments begin for Senior Legion Baseball in the Class B American Division. McCook was the Area 6 winner. They will play Crete in the opening round at 3 p.m. In the Class B National Division, Holdridge won the B6 Area Tournament. They will play Norris at 1 p.m. tomorrow, and Central City won the B5. They will take on Plattsmith at 7 p.m. The Viero Center in Kearney will be home to an arena football team in 2027 as the Tri-City Horsemen will be competing in Central Nebraska. The Horsemen were formerly in Idaho before going dormant in the 2026 season to prepare for a new era. They are members of the National Arena League, which is the same league as the Omaha Beef. During their time in Idaho, the Horsemen won 2 American West Football Conference titles. The Nebraska men's basketball program continues to add to its non-conference schedule as the Huskers will travel to Chicago for a non-conference matchup with Butler. The matchup between the Huskers and Bulldogs takes place at the Credit Union One Arena on Sunday, November 22nd. And the Kearney Little League Juniors lost their central regional game in Michigan to Michigan by a final score of 5-4. They will play again at 10:45. That is a check of sports. For more, you can find that online at KRVN.com. 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
5: 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Today is the first day of August, and today is a good day to have a pie. Just don't get it at the store because it is Homemade Pie Day. Also, for you superhero fans, today might be for you because it's Spider-Man Day, which is celebrated annually on August 1st, marking the date of the hero's very first comic book appearance in Amazing Fantasy number 15 back in 1962. It also helps that the new Spider-Man movie is opening this weekend as well. Celebrities celebrating their birthdays today include actor Jason Momoa. You might know him from Aquaman, a Minecraft movie, or Game of Thrones. He is 47 years old today. Country singer George Dukas is 61 years old today.

0: and singer for Def Leppard, Joe Elliott, is 67 years old today. So happy birthday to them, and if today is your birthday, happy birthday to you as well. 4-H Report is coming up next, then stay tuned. We'll have the KRVN Health Checkup here on 880 KRVN.
1: This 4-H Report is brought to you by Platte Valley Auto of Lexington and Kearney and the Randy Schneider family of Cozad, proudly supporting 4-H.
2: 4-H building young people for the future, and that's something Kayla Helms knows well, as she's been a 4-H member and a volunteer involved with the 4-H council at the local level, and as a 4-H parent. Kayla, I mean, this sounds like as a program that's near and dear to your heart. Is that right?
3: Yes, very much so. It's kind of fun working with the youth not only during fair week, but all year long.
2: And give a shout out, whether it's, you know, people helping at the club level, volunteering in other ways, serving on the 4-H council, the extension staff, all those people. I mean, it really takes a whole team of people, doesn't it?
3: It does. I mean, everybody thinks Fair Week is all fun and great. We work on Fair Week all year long.
2: And for you, seeing it from a parent's perspective, what have you enjoyed seeing your kids grow up through 4-H?
3: Just all the lifelong friendships that they're making from all over the state and even right here in our own county.
2: I also love just the diversity and the variety of different kinds of projects.
3: It does. There's so much to do for, you don't have to be an ag family. You can be the kid that lives in town that does sewing or the cooking projects or even just any of those small animal projects that you can do right there living in town.
2: And the other thing, as you mentioned, but the friendships.
3: It is so neat to see that they might one day be their college roommate, and they've met during 4-H.
2: Kayla Helms, a member of the Gosper County 4-H Council, our 4-H Spotlight.
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0: 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Paul Perkins talks with Regional Communications Director Josh Murray of the American Red Cross for more on how you can help in the emergency need for blood donations.
4: The Red Cross is in an emergency due to a shortage of blood donations. Joining us with more on how you can help is Regional Communications Director for the American Red Cross, Josh Murray. Josh, just how great is that emergency for the blood shortage and what all caused it?
5: We've really seen a dip in donations, and we usually see that in the summer when people get busy and travel, but this summer's been even more so. In June, we saw the supply drop by more than 25%, and in the last couple of weeks, we've seen that it continue to fall off. At the same time, hospital demand has seemed to be up. So obviously, lower supply, higher demand is not a good combination. There's a lot of things that could go into what causes, from the heat and the severe weather we've seen. Some poor air quality have kept people inside more. Some foodborne illnesses have impacted people across the country, and a number of things that really impact this. And so it's something we really want to make sure we get the word out about.
4: Josh, are there misconceptions you want to maybe clear up when it comes to the supply of blood and how much needs to be on hand for our medical care?
5: Yes, we feel like the Red Cross, we need to collect more than 13,000 blood donations a day in order to meet the needs of hospitals across the country. This is, again, across the country. Right now, we are at less than a day supply for type O, and that's the most common blood type for type O. We're at a less than a day supply of that on the shelf. It's particularly serious in that regard. One thing to remember is that we can't manufacture blood. It can't be stockpiled. It can't be manufactured. The only way to collect it is from volunteer donors who come out, and then the blood itself has a 42-day shelf life. So we can, like, we have a big, great spring, won't get us through the summer. That's not how it works. We have to continue to see great turnout throughout the year.
4: What are the different ways we can set up a time to donate?
5: You can make appointments by visiting redcrossblood.org or calling 1-800-RED-CROSS. You go to each of those, you give a zip code, it'll pull up all the locations in your area over the next several weeks and find a day, time, location that works for you.
4: Talking right now with Regional Communications Director Josh Murray, learning how we can help the Red Cross in the current emergency for blood shortage. Josh, to help with those blood donations next month, KRVN and the Rural Radio Network are teaming up with the Red Cross for the Rock and Roll Roll Up Your Sleeve Blood Drive How will this work for donors, including the incentives and the ways to donate blood?
5: Yeah, we're excited about this, an opportunity to have several blood drives across the state kind of team up with the Rural Radio Network to help promote it. We have 38 blood drive locations set through the August 3rd through the 20th, all across from York to Grand Island to North Platte and several in between there. Opportunity to go online, find those in your location and make an opportunity to give there. In addition to the $20 Amazon gift card I mentioned, we also have an opportunity to be entered to win two tickets to the University of Nebraska volleyball game this fall. So another thank you for those who come out and give.
4: Who is eligible to donate blood, Josh? And are there people that could donate and maybe might not be aware that they can?
5: Yeah, you know, the basic primary eligibility requirements are to be 16 years of age and weigh 110 pounds and then have not donated within the last 56 days and then that you're feeling well that day. Beyond that, there are some eligibility requirements based on your health history, some medications you take, some treatments you maybe have had or are undergoing now. But I always encourage people to go onto redcrossblood.org and you can find that. You can find your situation, your health history type information there and know for sure. Because in a lot of cases, you are eligible to give, and I wouldn't want you to miss that opportunity to give. So don't assume because you take a certain medication or you've had some sort of medical incident in the past that you aren't eligible, because a lot of cases you might be eligible.
4: When making a blood donation with Red Cross, Josh, just how simple is the process? Also, how long does it take and how often can we donate?
5: So you can donate once every 56 days. So as you tell everybody, just think every 2 months and put that on your calendar and do that. We try to make it easy for you. So the donation from the time you walk into the door, the time you leave, it's going to be an hour, sometimes less than that. The donation part itself is actually the quickest part. That's about 8 to 10 minutes. We're going to take your blood pressure and check your hemoglobin levels and stuff like that first, get some of your questionnaire about your health history there. And then afterwards, we're going to ask you to take some time there with us, get some water, some juice, some snacks to kind of help replenish before you take off. But again, it's about 8 to 10 minutes for the donation itself. And from the time you walk in the door, the time you leave, usually less than an hour.
4: Is there anything else you would like to add about the emergency need for blood donations, Josh?
5: Some people who aren't eligible, they want to know how they could help. There's other ways you can help. 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We're always looking for more of those. We can volunteer at a blood drive. We need volunteers to help us check people in, move people along to the different stations as they go through to opportunities to do both of those, to volunteer or to host a blood drive, can be found at redcrossblood.org.
4: All right. Thank you very much for joining us, Josh. That's Regional Communications Director Josh Murray talking about the current emergency blood shortage. To set up a donation, once again, go to redcrossblood.org. Again, that web address, redcrossblood.org. Also, you can use the Blood Donor app through the American Red Cross, the Blood Donor app through the American Red Cross. 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
7: The NFIB Small Business Optimism Index rose 2.1 points in June to 97.4, just shy of the 52-year average as expectations for better business conditions and real sales improved substantially. However, the Small Business Uncertainty Index remains well above its historical average of 68, coming in at slightly improved 89 points for last month. Inflation dominates as the single most important problem, but NFIB Nebraska State Director Ryan McIntosh says our state's small business community is feeling some relief. McIntosh says despite inflationary pressures, fewer owners plan to hike prices in the near future, which shows our business owners are doing everything they can to keep costs manageable for Nebraska families. A seasonally adjusted 32% of small business owners reported job openings they could not fill in June, up 3 points from May. Hall County Court will be hosting Warrant Wipeout Day on Friday, August 21st, providing adults with eligible misdemeanor and infraction warrants the opportunity to appear in court and resolve those warrants without being arrested on those eligible warrants. The event will take place from 1:30 to 3:30 p.m. at the Hall County Courthouse, which is located at 111 West 1st Street. Eligible warrants include certain warrants issued under Nebraska state law, as well as the City of Grand Island Code misdemeanor and infraction charges. Felony warrants, out-of-county warrants, out-of-state warrants, federal warrants, immigration holds, juvenile pickup orders, and child support warrants are not eligible. Individuals with questions are encouraged to contact their attorney if they have one. Additional assistance is available through the Hall County Public Defender's Office at 308-385-5016, the Hall County Attorney's Office at 308-385-5150, or the Grand Island City Attorney's Office at 308-385-5420. Spanish interpreters and language line interpretation services will be available during the event. Community members are encouraged to share information about Warrant Wipeout Day with anyone who may qualify for this opportunity. Any additional information, please contact the Hall County Attorney's Office at 308-385-5150. Hunters may begin purchasing 2026 Nebraska Fall Turkey Permits at 1 p.m. Central Time, August 10th. A fall turkey permit is valid statewide, and each hunter may have no more than one fall permit per calendar year. Additionally, fall turkey permits are valid only for the year they are purchased, and turkey harvest must be reports online via telecheck. Permit prices are $34 for residents, $158 for non-residents, $8.50 for youth, $18.50 for resident landowners, and $80.50 for non-resident landowners. For more information on turkey hunting in Nebraska, visit outdoornebraska.gov. For KRVN News, this is Lexi Johnson.
8: Fox News, I'm Angelo Bavaro. The British Telegraph newspaper is reporting a large attack on Iran may involve a land blockade.
9: The article suggesting the plan could require the U.S. and Israel to petition Iran's neighbors to restrict or close border crossings, which would limit exports and imports to the country.
8: Fox's Anita Vogel. President Trump says Hamas is agreeing to give up their arms if Israel meets certain conditions.
10: The president acknowledged there will be ups and downs in what is expected to be weeks of intense negotiations to decide what weapons will be turned over to whom and which nations will be on the ground to enforce the peace.
8: Fox's Steve Harrigan. The Big Ten and Southeastern conferences have endorsed a bipartisan Senate bill to regulate college sports, giving that measure new momentum ahead of a possible vote. 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
12: The 880 Weather Watch for South Central Nebraska and North Central Kansas calls for sunny skies for today. Highs make it into the mid-80s to low 90s in most areas. Winds north around 5 miles per hour. Tonight, clear skies, light winds. Lows fall to the upper 50s to low 60s across the region. Sunday, lots more sunshine. Highs get to the low to mid 90s in most areas. Sunday night, mostly clear. Lows get down to the mid 60s across the region. And then Monday, sunshine remains in the forecast. Everybody should be able to get into the 90s for highs with some 100s possible in Kansas. From the 880 Weather Center, I'm meteorologist Phil Jensko. For more, check KRVN.com. Right now it's 63.
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17: 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I get $2340. 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
18: 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Suter Livestock and WTC, 320 Angus and black white-faced steers, weighing 850 to 950, they're coming off grass. The Wineglass Ranch, 350 Angus and black white faced steers, weighing 875 to 975. Here's 192 Angus black white face and red white face heifers, weighing 800 to 900 pounds from Y6 Livestock, Wade and Heather Kramer. Brock Terrell, 180 head in all, 60 head of Charlet Cross steers weighing 9 to 9.5, and 120 Charlet Cross and Angus heifers weighing 8. Here's Raleigh Kramer, 60 head of black and black white faced steers and heifers weighing 375 to 450. They're home raised, 3 rounds of shots and coming off the cow. Ty Dick, 50 head of Angus black white faced and red heifers weighing 8.25 to 875. All this and many more valued consignments this Thursday, August 6th at Ogle Isle Livestock Special Stocker Feeder Sale. 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
0: 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No cattleman's report, but we are going to have the Ag Achiever of the Month. Here's Alex Makavica.
19: I'm Alex Makavica with our Ag Achiever of the Month, presented by the Nebraska Soybean Board. This month, we honor Gretchen Anthony of the Brock area. Johnson Brock High Schools is where you recently graduated from. Gretchen, thank you so much for joining us. Tell us a little bit about your story in ag and what all you've done so far.
20: Yeah, so I currently live on a farm in Brock, and we do row crops, so corn and soybeans. And then through the years, we've also raised some pigs, fair to finish. But that experience has really taught me the value of agriculture and how important it is. And through that, I was able to attend events like the Commodity Classics, and I was a big part of FFA in high school. So those experiences really introduced me to what the side of what I want to do now, which is ag business. So I'm super excited for that.
19: Well, you are awfully modest because you are very well accomplished, especially when it comes to the FFA organization. Talk about the success. Don't be shy, because we've had you on the airwaves before in terms of qualifying for the national convention.
20: Yeah, so I did agri-science fair projects 3 years, well, actually 5 years, but 3 years I went to nationals, and my projects were focused on the use of corn byproducts, so like corn chaff and burning it to make corn ash, and to see if it would help insulate concrete, which if it's used in the cities could hopefully in turn reduce global warming. So that was actually really cool to see, because it would be another source of income for farmers and then also a way to help the environment, because that's also a big issue in the ag industry right now. So that was really exciting to learn more about.
19: What gets you excited about projects like that? You've dipped your toe into a number of things, but you've definitely explored what ag has to offer.
20: Yeah, so like for that, I love the science part of it, doing the experiments. And then I also just want to find more ways to support the ag industry. They get a lot of criticism, and that is totally not deserved at all. So any way that I could help shed a light on the industry is what I was trying to do.
19: Well, that's the FFA side of things. You mentioned a lot of involvement at Commodity Classic. Tell me more about your involvement there as well.
20: Yeah, so my dad actually was a national winner quite a few years back. And so a couple years ago, we're like, hey, let's try some more plots. And we became, mom and I became state winners. So we got a trip to, we went to the past 3 years. And that was so cool. To be surrounded by some of the most high achieving and well knowledgeable farmers in the country. It's so awesome. And there's so many, the big thing is like women in ag. And so it's really cool to see everyone coming together, just so we can all have a better crop and just coming together for the ag industry. It's really cool to see.
19: Gretchen, you have not even entered college yet. You are so young in this space, but so knowledgeable and so wise already. So talk about the future that it seems like you've already dipped your toe in. What do you hope to do?
20: Yeah, so I'm headed to Northwest Missouri State this fall, and I'll major in agribusiness. And so far, I've done a couple job shadows with grain merchandisers in our area, and then also working at our local bank, I'm able to kind of see a little bit of the ag lending side of it, so more of the business side. So just kind of whatever happens.
19: Yeah. When you think about the future, what do you think is the biggest challenge for your generation to tackle and keep the ag industry moving forward?
20: I think it's definitely the criticism that we outsiders give into the ag community, because they're on the outside. And part of going to the Commodity Classics, you know, you'd meet someone on the side of the road. They're like, what in the world are all these farmers in jeans doing here? And so it's so cool to have like a conversation, or even with FFA, there are people that like, what are you even doing? And so I really want to bring light to the ag industry, and so that people know that we are trying our best and that we are doing everything we can, because at the end of the day, we're just trying to feed the world. And that is truly the most important thing.
19: Very well spoken, Gretchen. What else is important to mention that we haven't had a chance to touch on? We've kind of just scratched the surface of what all you do.
20: I think a lot of highlight on FFA. FFA is great for all ag kids in junior high and high school. It has really served me well through the years, and I enjoyed all the experiences.
19: What would you say is the one thing you will take away for a lifetime from the FFA organization?
20: Definitely the connections of the people that I've met through all the events. It's really awesome.
19: Awesome. Gretchen Anthony is joining us. She is from Brock, Nebraska, recently graduated from Johnson Brock High School. Well accomplished, as we honor her as our Ag Achiever of the Month, because the future of Nebraska Ag is already hard at work. Gretchen, thank you so much for your time. We appreciate it.
20: Thank you.

Well, Papa, don't you worry about it none now. Everything's gonna be all right, Papa. They're teaching us a lesson today. We're learning pretty well, too. We've already learned a whole lot of stuff already. Things like

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0: court for a series of sexual assaults against his former stepdaughter. 67-year-old Paul Douglas Brooks appeared before District Judge Patrick Hang following a plea agreement reached earlier this year. Under the terms of the deal, the state reduced the charges to one count of felony child abuse while dismissing two counts of first-degree sexual assault. The charges stem from a prolonged period of abuse that occurred over two decades ago. According to Furnas County District Court records, the abuse began in June 1998 and persisted until May 2004. The victim was Brooks' stepdaughter, who was under the age of 10 when the abuse started. Judge Hang told Brooks the allegations against him are very disturbing.
1: Anytime a child is subject to that, actions by an adult, especially an adult in a stepfather type relationship, is clearly abuse of that relationship.
0: Brooks is already in an incarcerated felon serving 25 to 35 years in prison for a separate sexual assault of a child conviction. The new sentence adds a minimum of 4 and maximum of 5 years to that earlier sentence to be served consecutively. Nebraskans are being asked by Governor Jim Pillen to lower their flags to half-staff this upcoming Monday in honor of Crete Police Chief Gary Young. Young, who was Crete's police chief from 2022 to 2026, died on Monday the 27th. He served as a member of Crete's police force for 41 years. The funeral services will take place this Monday, August 3rd. Per Governor Jim Pillen's request, flags should be flown at half staff from sunrise to sunset on Monday. For KRVN News, this is Lexi Johnson.
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3: Watching and waiting, I'm Paul Stevens, Fox News. A big attack on Iran could be imminent, including a land blockade.
4: The British Telegraph newspaper is reporting a land blockade is under consideration by President Trump and Israeli Prime Minister Benjamin Netanyahu to increase economic pressure on the regime after months of attacks have failed to bring them to their knees. The article suggesting the plan could require the U.S. and Israel to petition Iran's neighbors to restrict or close border crossings, which would limit exports and imports to the country. Iran shares borders with 7 different countries, including Iraq, Pakistan, and Turkey, which all maintain economic and political cooperation with Tehran.
3: And that's Fox's Anita Vogel. President Trump also says he's starting to, quote-unquote, lose faith in the prospect of getting a deal with Iran, accusing Tehran of lying about its negotiations with the U.S. The president, meantime, not buying that Iranian hackers are behind this cyber attack on Minnesota's water system. Meantime, several other states are also reporting some strange activity as well.
5: The FBI says water and wastewater utility companies in 7 states have now reported malicious cyber attack incidents since Monday. Investigators immediately suspected Iran, but not the president.
6: They blame it on Iran. I don't think so. I blame it on Minnesota because they're grossly incompetent. There was a cyber attack of 30 water plants, and I would blame it on Minnesota. They like to say, oh, it's Iran. Iran should be so lucky. Iran's got bigger problems than worrying about Minnesota.
5: The first evidence of trouble surfaced in Minnesota. The mayor of Brahm says on Monday, the water plant operator realized the tower was calling for water, but the well was not cooperating.
3: And that's Fox's Mike Tobin. Experts, though, who think it's Iran are saying the regime is looking for a weak point in the U.S. America is listening to Fox News.
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3: Lindsay Clancy accused of strangling her three kids to death in their Massachusetts home before trying to kill herself is standing trial, though partially paralyzed.
9: Prosecutors say Lindsay Clancy appeared calm, responsive, and organized just moments before her three young children were strangled to death, calling her husband at CVS, discussing medication, and even coordinating the family's dinner order. Now, her defense argued

0: doctors, even at that moment, she was in the grip of postpartum psychosis. She was over-medicated and hearing voices. Now, after her ex-husband walked jurors minute by minute through that horrific night, they must decide whether this was a calculated act or a mother's catastrophic mental collapse.
1: And that is Fox's Kevin Cork. The mystery continues, meantime, following the discovery of three unidentified men in a Hollywood apartment.
2: LAPD detectives saying they believe these three adult males were shot sometime during the weekend, possibly Saturday night, but they're waiting for the coroner to determine the exact time of death and release identification. LAPD confirming they responded to a welfare check, finding the bodies when the manager let them into the apartment. This remains an active investigation, and we urge anyone with information to contact LAPD. At this point, detectives saying there is no danger to the community at large. They believe this is a targeted incident. In Hollywood, I'm Christina Gonzalez, Fox 11 News.
1: And a Swiss Air flight from Zurich to New York had to be diverted to Bangor, Maine after the cabin filled with smoke. The source turned out to be a damaged headphone charging case. The airline saying a technical team sent to inspect the plane found that a commercially available charging case had slipped into a seat and became jammed, causing its lithium battery to overheat and thereby produced smoke. Nobody was hurt. I'm Paul Stevens. This is Fox News.
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4: And it's shaping out to be a gorgeous day so far this morning. I'm Christian Schwartz here hanging out with you. We're now into the 9 o'clock hour here on 880 KRVN. 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Coming up this hour, we are talking about the Master Gardener Program from Nebraska Extension during the IANR report. 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
11: The 880 Weather Watch for South Central Nebraska and North Central Kansas calls for sunny skies for today. Highs make it into the mid-80s to low 90s in most areas. Winds north around 5 miles per hour. Tonight, clear skies, light winds. Lows fall to the upper 50s to low 60s across the region. Sunday, lots more sunshine. Highs get to the low to mid 90s in most areas. Sunday night, mostly clear. Lows get down to the mid 60s across the region. And then Monday, sunshine remains in the forecast. Everybody should be able to get into the 90s for highs with some 100s possible in Kansas. From the 880 Weather Center, I'm meteorologist Phil Jensko. For more, check KRVN.com.
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13: It is time for our weekly segment here on the Rural Radio Network, focused on the Institute of Agriculture and Natural Resources at the University of Nebraska-Lincoln. Our guests today in the studio include Tiffany Hangmoss. She is NU Vice President and IANR Vice Chancellor. And our special guest this week, Terry James, Extension Educator and Coordinator of Nebraska Extension's popular Master Gardener Volunteer Program, which is our topic of discussion. So, Tiffany, let's start with you. What makes this program so unique?
14: Yeah, well, Bryce, it's really great to be here to talk about this really important program for the state of Nebraska. So the Nebraska Master Gardener Program is a volunteer program offered through Nebraska Extension. And what it does is it helps people develop their understanding of the horticultural plants that we have in our ecosystems. And it's really focused on an opportunity for these volunteers to also give back to their communities. So, Bryce, we're really excited today to be able to talk about this program, which we're celebrating 50 years of the Master Gardener program. And it's just a great way in which Nebraska Extension is partnering with community members across the state to bring this excellent program to our communities. And Terry James coordinates this program, and she's just an exceptional leader in this space. So much knowledge that she has, and she has so much enthusiasm for this program. So excited to have her with us today.
13: Well, welcome, Terry. Let's begin here. Could you share a little bit more about this program, how it works, and who all is involved?
15: Yeah, well, thank you so much for having me, and it's great to be able to talk about the Master Gardener Volunteer Program with you today. So the Master Gardener Volunteer Program basically helps us teach science-based horticultural information to anybody who's interested in gardening, and then be able to help disseminate that information across their community. It actually started back in 74, back at Washington State. What they would equivalent to educators there just couldn't keep up with all of the homeowner questions. They actually started their first class in a mall in Pierce and King counties. And it's basically gone to every state across the nation, and we are really excited to be part of that.
13: So clearly some rich history there. The Master Gardener Program has helped many Nebraskans become better gardeners, I know, but it's also had a lasting impact. Can you talk about some of those projects and maybe community programs that have helped shape Nebraska communities over these past 50 years?
15: Yeah, we have about 700 volunteers across the state, and they do a multiple of different things across in within their communities. Community gardens where they're growing produce and giving it back to the community, like to food banks or pantries. They work in kind of local arboretums. They work in schools, just lots of different things, really all community based. And all of those projects also have some kind of educational component tied to that to really help get that that gardening information out with that science back behind it.
13: How would you say this program has changed and evolved over the years?
15: You know, I don't know if we necessarily have changed that much. I would say probably our distribution of how we teach the classes really has changed. We are now in much more of a hybrid training, so we kind of do online and in person. So we actually are now able to really get more people involved because we have that kind of online opportunity for them to be able to learn.
13: Well, as I understand it, many of your volunteers remain involved in this program long after they complete their training. Why do you think that is?
15: I think it's the camaraderie. Really, the part that I think is the best piece of this is you get in the garden, you get soil or dirt under your nails, and you maybe be sweating a little bit, but you can talk about gardening. You can talk about your own garden. We all get to discuss what our favorite plants are. And, you know, every time we are in the garden, it always ends up talking about food, too. So We talk about a lot of different things, and I think that camaraderie is really the best part.
13: Well, Terry, thanks for being here, talking a little bit more about that program. Congratulations on the success, 50 years strong. And Tiffany, let's end the conversation with you this week.
14: Yeah, so the Master Gardener Volunteer Program is just a great way to show the impact, right, and how the university is partnering with our communities to bring exceptional programming to our people across the state of Nebraska. And I might add, too, that the garden on East Campus is a great way to learn all about insects and their close relatives, arthropods, right? So we got a lot of great pollinators out there, too. But just an exceptional program, and we thank the volunteers. Thank Terry for her leadership, as well as all of our great extension team that helps to support the program.
13: It's an exciting time of the year for those that have a garden. Good time to be outside, especially as the temperatures have cooled a little bit since the heat we had this week. But again, thanks to Tiffany and Terry for joining us here in the studio. As a reminder to you, if you'd like to learn more about this topic and all the things happening within the Institute, we encourage you to visit the website ianr.unl.edu. Here on the Rural Radio Network, I'm Bryce Duskett reporting.
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17: Welcome to the weekly market roundup of the Rural Radio Network. I'm Steve White. We've got some awesome guests, as always. We've got Jeff Peterson from Heartland Farm Partners and Doug Simon of Trados joining us. And certainly it's been a bit of a volatile week, I think you could say, in the ag markets. Corn, soybeans, wheat certainly faced pressure earlier in the week. We've seen some weather forecasts that are playing an impact on things. Outside markets, we're closing out the month. There's a lot going on, plus not to mention what's going on in the Middle East and the Black Sea. So we've got a lot of stuff to dive into. And Jeff, I'm going to start with you. Let's take a look at the big picture. Well, why is it the corn and beans have moved lower this week? And what do you really see as being the biggest factors for some of the weakness we've kind of seen here?
18: Well, I think as you really dig in and look at it, it really all kind of started and set up last week. You know, going into Friday, we had a stronger, you know, settle on Friday on corn and beans. Wheat wasn't able to hold on there, but we kind of got to look back and see why did we get there. And really, we were adding premium in from a number of fronts. We were bringing weather premium in. At that point, we came off of some warm conditions. We had drier conditions right in front of us right after the weekend. In addition to that, it still did look like it was going to be drier also. And then you think about it, leading up to the 24th, we'd had 13 consecutive nights of attacks from the U.S. on Iran. So that was building in premium and it was driving up the price of crude oil. And then on top of that, you go over and look at the Azov Sea and the Black Sea, and Ukraine was, you know, attacking with their drones, both the, you know, air drones and sea drones and sub drones. They were attacked, you know, over 250 ships of Russia. So there was some concerns of what you're going to end up having for exports coming out of the Black Sea. And you brought all that together, and then we saw a change. And then on Monday, we ended up having a surprise on, I think, on the, you know, crop conditions. We ended up coming in lower on the corn, down 4. Mark was probably expecting down a couple. You have down 3 on the bean side. And able to get a little bit of reprieve on corn and beans on Tuesday. But from ever since then, as we saw the weather forecast go ahead and get a little wetter, as we saw the war premium get pulled back out of the market, the speculative trader just kind of continued to sell. And on top of that, we hit some key support levels. So we had a number of positive items bringing us up, and those all kind of unwound to bring us back down, Steve.
17: Yeah. Doug, let's bring you in here. Jeff mentioned that crop progress report this past week. Really knocked the numbers down. You know, a point or two a week is not a big deal, but when you start seeing that kind of movement, does that tell you that there's some concern right now about what the weather story is kind of telling us?
19: Well, we're down 10 points year over year. We were 73, good to excellent last year in corn. We're down at 63. Nebraska dropped 5 points and North Dakota dropped 11. Kansas was down 10. Texas was down 6. So when you look at that across, there was a lot more big downs than there were maybe one or two small ups. So that, you know, the trending is, yeah, definitely lower on that. So it's a concern with all the heat that we've had, especially out in the Western Corn Belt and lack of rainfall or very variable rainfall. Probably, right, a good way to put it. We had, what, 2 inches of rain here in Lincoln and kind of the east side of town that I live in. And Broken Bow had 3 inches on, you know, Monday night, same time we had that heavy rain. And then now we finally had some widespread rain across Nebraska on Thursday night, which was really, you know, nice. I mean, we had inch, 2 inches different places, so it's pretty good. But yeah, with that big drop, I mean, the soybeans were down 3 points, but Nebraska dropped 7 points. Kansas was down like 8. The Dakotas and Ohio were down 6. So a lot of those crops were suffering because of the heat, but also because of that variable rainfall that's been out there and the and just the lack of subsoil that we started out the year. So, but, you know, this is probably going to help us a little bit. But the biggest thing is looking at like the stress degree days, if I can say that. Elwin Taylor from over at Iowa State University, you know, worked on that, you know, quite a few years ago. And we have been having much higher numbers than last year, and that baseline of 140 a year, whatever you get above that, that starts reducing yield. And we're seeing that now with these nighttime temps being so warm. And so there's definitely things that have pushing the crop along since pollination, that heat. You know, obviously we'd like to have the heat, you know, prior to pollination and cool down after pollination and have adequate rainfall. We've been lacking the adequate rainfall or you know, moisture, and then having that above normal heat. So it's definitely pushed things ahead. I was looking at like our doe stage. We're about on par with where we were last year in the soaking stage. And, you know, we had a Trados golf outing yesterday and had a couple of people tell me that they had corn denting already, which was kind of surprising. But, you know, the soaking was, you know, and the doe stage was about right. But those warmer nights have probably definitely pushed their crop ahead faster than what we like. And that's not great for, you know, kind of record yields.
17: Yeah, absolutely. Jeff, a question for you on weather. We mentioned last week's crop progress. What are you expecting as you look ahead to this next coming crop progress report? Do you think we're going to see any more changes on those condition reports on corn and beans?
18: You know, when we get to this time of year, the thing we usually always see is, as you mentioned earlier, it's hard to maintain a crop. And overall, I think we've kind of got a divide. The divide happens there in Iowa. I think east of the eastern part of Iowa, I think you've got some conditions that are holding together pretty well. I would say 2/3 of Iowa is holding together pretty well. You get in the western part, as Doug did a nice job laying out, talked about the areas of problem. Look across North Dakota, South Dakota, Minnesota, and into northwest Iowa, and there's areas in there that, you know, yes, they did receive rain, which is going to be very beneficial, but there's crop damage that's been done. Now, as you talk about what to expect going into Monday's report, I think we'll be down probably one on corn, maybe steady to one lower on beans. It's just really hard to reverse this, even though we've got these type of conditions. But longer term, I think Doug's on to a very good point. I think there's been some items on the corn side that has happened that's going to hurt the yield. The challenging part is always hurt the yield from where. And as of right now, at least, we're still using, you know, right at about trend of 183, maybe slightly under that until we get a little further along and see how, you know, these conditions perform. But the thing we have to keep in mind on the soybean side, I think, is if we can snag some additional rains in here, we can still have a pretty good soybean crop. We know there's areas where the soybeans have been hurt, but we're going to have to see. I'm kind of the opinion, going back to weather a little bit, I think even though the 6 to 10, 8 to 14 don't necessarily show it, I think the way that those weather fronts are setting up, I think we're going to be getting some better weather temperature-wise, and we know that's coming on the short-term forecast, but I think we might end up picking up some better rainfall than maybe what's forecasted as we get further out beyond the, you know, the two-week period.
17: Well, that's a pretty interesting conversation. In a moment, we're going to talk about speculative funds, but I want to pause for just a second to let people know you are tuned into the Weekly Market Roundup right here on the Rural Radio Network. And before we move on, Doug, I did have one more question for you, just in terms of corn's price direction and what it means for our cattle feeders, for our livestock producers. When corn does back off like it does, is that giving cattle producers any relief right now, or is the market just right now focused on cash trade and the headline issues on the cattle side?
19: Yeah, that's a good question. You know, on the west of Kansas, Oklahoma, Texas, the Dakotas, last year that was a corn outperformance area. They had phenomenal yields, I would describe them. Wheat, Milo. And so last year, you know, our corn basis levels were pretty negative all the way through Nebraska, because a lot of that corn that would typically, you know, flow out of southern Nebraska and go down into you know, the cattle feeding deficit areas down in Texas. So this year we're a little different. You know, we've seen bean basis get to 30-40 over at ADM Fremont. So we're seeing really firm basis levels on beans as people scramble, as the crush margins are great. Ethanol margins are great, so crush is really good there. But out west, you know, if they have lower crops out there, that's going to give us more, from a person that's selling corn for farmers, going to give farmers better basis opportunity. But we could also see those basis levels firm up, which would make it more difficult for a, you know, a cattle feeder or somebody to procure corn. So, you know, when you look at, you know, we've had a break, a pullback in here off of those highs. You look at the world stocks numbers that have, you know, they've tightened up. The U.S. numbers are probably going to tighten up, you know, what their yields. I mean, I think it makes sense on breaks to be looking at, you know, trying to secure corn, figure out ways to do that, whether you're owning futures or doing some type of, you know, call strategy, you know, some ways to, you know, buy, you know, some of these in, you know, what you need, you know, going forward, locking that in, especially like if you're looking at your cattle, you know, your margins, you know, where are you selling cattle? Where can you buy corn? You know, can you make those things work? Yeah, definitely look at that, you know, from that perspective. But I think like our bean basis is going to continue to get stronger into harvest. And I, you know, we've seen out here, definitely our corn levels have been, you know, improving on the basis levels. And we've got a big export deck on, you know, coming up on corn and on beans. And so we're going to have that competition, not only I think from the feedlots, but also from those rail loaders. So it's going to be, and the ethanol and the crush, you know, plants. So we've got, I think from a farmer's perspective, we've got good basis opportunities ahead as we go through the season.
17: Yeah, no, I think that's a good message to remind folks about that basis opportunity. Jeff, though, the other thing that comes into the equation, these speculative funds, how much impact do you see them having on where we're sitting right now?
18: Well, I think they had a lot of impact to help us drive this market up, but we know they also have the ability to sell this market off, and they've really bounced back and forth. A key level that we always watch very closely from the technical side in regard to gauging how the funds are probably going to trade those 100 and 200-day moving averages. And the challenging part we've had over in the corn market, especially take a look at December corn, for instance, you know, this week we did break through that 100 and 200-day moving averages. Now we are about 15 cents away from on the November soybeans. But if we take a look this afternoon, CFTC will get a new update on what's going on the fund position. But going into this morning, you know, we still had funds long, about 68,000 contracts of corn, 140,000 contracts of soybeans, short about 22,000 contracts of Chicago wheat, and long about 24,000 contracts of Kansas City wheat. So what we have to watch very closely in here, especially on the corn and bean side, is if we pull back from a technical side, you know, do we get to a point where they want to get out of some of that length? Now, I personally am very optimistic on what prices can be after harvest. The challenging part we have between now and harvest is to be able to see, depending on where that yield is, depends on really the direction, the driving of what's going to happen in those markets.
17: Yep. Doug, I want to give you a real quick opportunity. We're almost out of time, but anything else you want to mention to add on to what Jeff said there?
19: Well, big picture, Jeff's right. You know, longer term, the world stocks on corn have tightened up. If you look back over the last 6 years, you know, we've been steadily decreasing those carryover stocks. And now the U.S. side, you know, last year with the bigger carryout stocks in the U.S., that was really pressuring prices, and everybody's just really persistently bearish. And so there's a little bit of change of attitude. You know, we went through a lot of the worries about the trade war with, you know, tariffs and how that was going to impact the Chinese, you know, buying. And, you know, lo and behold, we were at 12.55 last week on Novi soybeans, and everybody's worried they're going to be at 8. And so the persistently bearish attitudes have changed a little bit. And so, you know, if we do turn back to warmer, drier conditions and take some, you know, bushel out of soybean yield, I mean, that's 80 million bushels out of a carryout balance sheet. And if we take a couple bushels, instead of being at 183 on the national yield, and you take that down, you know, two or three bushels, and all of a sudden off over whatever 80 million acres, you take 240 million bushels out of carryout, you know, you can see where the balance sheets can get pretty, you know, they can get tightened up. And so I think it's one of those years where you definitely got to, you know, keep some flexibility. If you're selling futures, you know, you keep some calls in place with it. Can still use some puts if you like. You know, same thing on the soybean opportunities. And I'd say that especially just because of the basis opportunities, with basis swinging from, 45 under last year, and now we're seeing ADM Fremont at like 15 under. You know, if you're open to those basis opportunities by hedging, you're going to get a lot more advantage in your marketing plan by having that opportunity. And so those are things we're looking at. And you also, at this point now, too, Dease Corn's at 460. That's essentially kind of getting back to that Arc County PLC floor, ECO, SEO, some of those things. You know, beans, that floor comes in around 11. $10.50 to $11. I mean, we're still a little ways above that. So if somebody needs to do some soybeans, you could look at doing that. But you know, we're not too far away from some of that government support that's down there. But those basis opportunities are going to be really exciting going into harvest here.
17: Yeah, we're about out of time, but appreciate at least a few words of optimism. And Doug, good callback there on talking about the trade war and what we thought 18 months ago when people were saying the price of beans would be. Look at where it is. So, take it all with a little bit of perspective, right? Mm-hmm. So, well, very good. Appreciate the insights as always. Jeff Peterson from Heartland Farm Partners, Doug Simon of Trados. Appreciate their insights. Thanks for joining us on the weekly market roundup. I'm Steve White on the Rural Radio Network.
20: The 880 Weather Watch calls for lots of sunshine across the region for this afternoon. Those high temperatures climbing up into the middle to upper 80s into south-central portions of Nebraska, upper 80s to lower 90s into north-central Kansas, with our winds out of the north to 10 to 15 miles per hour. Then for tonight, under mostly clear skies, low temperatures dropping back into the upper 50s to around 60 for south-central Nebraska, with low 60s into north-central Kansas. And still ample sunshine for your Sunday, low to mid-90s for south-central Nebraska, mid-90s into north-central Kansas. From the 880 Weather Center, I'm meteorologist Michael Caro. For more, check krvn.com. Currently at 67.
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22: When my customer come to our store, I always change place with customer. I do for them the best, same for myself. And also I'm tailor. They must be happy. Everything must be perfect. But I said a few minutes ago, when I see smile on them, face, I know they are very happy. This is the way, believe me. Yeah, trust me. But I said, be the best and be the honest. People come back, believe.
23: I would say one of the big things that I guess we do probably better than anybody else, one reason is because it is a family business. There's no competition, so to speak, to make a sale. It's more about listening to the customer and making them comfortable in the decision that, you know, they're making, whether they want to purchase or not want to purchase, giving them a solution. Like, because we are a destination, right? We're not in a mall. We're not, you know, a downtown, which you don't have stores like this downtown anymore. But you have to actually look us up. You have to actually drive here, pull up in front of our door, walk in. So if you've already done all of that, it means you came in with a purpose and you're looking for an outfit. You're looking for something that you need. And in our job is to provide that solution. It's not to sell you more than you want. It's not to sell you something that I want to get rid of, so to speak. That's what clearance racks are for. So it is really just about making the customer feel comfortable and listening so that at the end of the day, they're the ones making a decision of how much they're spending, what they're buying. Yeah, we're going to guide on everything, on style, on colors, on fit. Like Dad mentioned, we do all the tailoring, so we're going to make sure that that side of it is always done correctly. And for some reason, if we miss, then we redo it. And I think that's one of the big things with us is that we can spend 2 hours with you here, showing you everything, trying everything on, and if you don't want to buy it, that's fine. You know, we've had customers like that. They come in and they spend an hour trying stuff on, and They go home, think about it, and they come back 2-3 days later and buy it. And some don't, and that's fine. But it's at the end of the day, it's about, again, you being comfortable when, like Dad said, when you walk out that door, you're walking out with a smile on your face and not thinking about, did I really need to buy that or why did I buy that? Because we don't want that. We want you to feel happy with what just transpired.
0: For us, it's like you're walking into our home, because this is in many ways our second home. We spend so much time here, sometimes more than our actual home. And before we had kids, definitely more than our actual homes. So when you're walking into our store, we don't feel like you're walking in as someone who's looking to spend money. We feel like you're a guest to us, like you're walking into our home and there's something you need and we're here to help you find what it is that you need. So for us, like sales, I think the reason we love sales so much is because we get to like find out like what it is that you're looking for, why you're looking for that thing. We get to know you, like who you are, what do you do for a living, what is this thing that you're going to. And then we love putting the look together because we're like, oh my God, this is gonna look so good. We're so excited. Like we just sold one of our like kind of pinkish red pans the other day to a customer, and we were so excited because this man had such amazing style and like lots of colors and things like that. And so we don't get as many customers that are like super flexible with colors. And so for us, we're like, oh my gosh, it goes with this, it goes with that. Like it was just, we were having like all three of us, we were just having, you know, time of our life over here putting looks together for this man. And so we weren't thinking like, we got to make the sale. How much, you know, how much are we going to make from the sale? Like that wasn't even on our radar. We were just like, we can't wait to put this shirt with those pants. And then it goes with this sport coat. And you know, if you're going to wear it to this event, this is what you could do. It's a different kind of interaction. It's not like a sales interaction. It's more like you're our guest. What, you know, what do you need? What can we help you find? Why do you need it? Where are you going? How much can you spend? Like what can we do to service, to provide the service that you're looking for through the product that we carry? And so we love that part of the business so much, which is why we love going to market and then choosing the clothing that we're going to bring in, because we're constantly thinking like of our customers and, you know, what they like to wear and where they tend to, you know, wear these clothes to and what their budgets tend to be and things like that. And so earlier, that's so kind to hear that people feel like when they walk into our store that it doesn't feel like every other establishment. I feel like that's the highest compliment, because literally that's what we want, because we always laugh, like customers sometimes will come in with little kids and are just, you know, all over the place and they're apologizing. We're like, do not apologize. Like when our kids are here, they are running all over the place too. And we're like, don't touch that. Go do the socks, you know, do your work, you know, whatever. Like we bring out toys from the back for, you know, that our kids play with when they're here for other kids to play with. Cause we're like, yeah, you know, you need some snacks, some water. I got all that in the bag, because we have kids, our kids here all the time too. So it feels good to know that other people can feel that as well. Kind of what we're going for is for people to feel at home and feel like they're a part of our family and feel like they're our guest when they come into our store. They're not just our customer, because it's not a one-time transaction for us either, which I think is what you were speaking of. It's not, hey, today I want to sell you this suit or this belt, whether, you know, you decide to come later or not, doesn't matter. It's not that at all. It's, we're building a relationship where we're trying to be the place that when you think of, hey, I need a new pair of shoes, you just go there because you're like, you know, M Suits has it, and you feel comfortable and you know that's where we're going to help you find it. And if we don't have it, we're going to say, you know, here are the options we have, but no pressure. Like if you can find it someplace else, totally fine. Like come back later when you need something else. So it's creating that relationship with the customer, because majority of them are like, they become our friends. We get to know them and what they do and what, you know, what's going on with their families. It's very much building a relationship and then just providing a service that you need at that part in your life.
23: Yeah. I mean, there's sometimes it can be all of these comments about, you know, how you can grow your business, how you can move your business from this level to this level and all of these things and all these different strategies. And it's like, it's simpler than that. Like Dad's always said in the past, be honest and be fair. That's all you have to do. That's why I think for us sometimes, you know, it's hard to explain maybe like how we got to where we are, because it wasn't some grand plan that we wrote on a napkin or this or that. And it's like, no, it's just you provide a product and then you treat people fairly, and they're going to tell everybody else. Because that's how we, like, when we started, we were a tailor shop. It was the community from the church that was our sponsor when we came here. That was where our first customers. And they're the ones that propped us up, so to speak. And, you know, from there on, it was, they're telling somebody else that they know. You know, the word gets around, the rest of the community finds out, oh, there's a good tailor shop here, there's a good men's store here. And that's how you sustain, that's how you grow, is because that community appreciates what you're providing. And as long as you're providing back and doing things that are, that help the community grow as well, that's all it takes. It's a two-way street. And so sometimes it doesn't, you don't need any grand business plan, you just have to be fair with people. And if somebody's not happy about something, make it right. Simple as that.
22: When we came to Lincoln, Nebraska, and remember when we go out from airplane, we saw the United States flag from my country flag. Lots of people waiting for us. I can't explain you that feel, but I said, thanks God we came to the best country and the best people in the world. That was my feel. How people help us, I can't explain. After, for that 9 days, they find apartment for us. Everyone donates furniture, some give cars, some chairs, some tables. We came to our apartment. Everything full, from dishes, furniture. This is the American heart, American people. They are the best people in the world. Believe me. Thanks God bless America and all American people.
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Here's Travis Tritt. Coming up, we'll have Dwight Yoakam here on 880

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2: NFL analyst Tony Romo was placed on leave by CBS after his DUI arrest last week. Packers tight end Tucker Kraft was activated off the PUP list. Former Saints Pro Bowl offensive lineman Andres Pete retired. Ex-wide receiver DeAndre Hopkins was hired as an assistant coach at Georgia Tech. Cameron Young shot a second round 61 to tie for the golf lead in Detroit with Patrick Cantley. WNBA wins for Atlanta and Washington. Indiana won at Portland, 112-98. Caitlin Clark with a triple-double, 26 points, 10 rebounds, 10 assists. In baseball's late game, Boston with 5 runs in the 7th, won at Dodger Stadium, 9-4 over L.A. San Diego shut out San Francisco, 7-0. Wins for Detroit and Minnesota on the road, Milwaukee as well. Houston beat Texas 11-2. Houston now with a half-game lead over the Texas Rangers in the AL West.
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5: Construction has started at the Crystal Theater in Arapahoe to renovate the historical building. Crystal Theater Foundation President Eric Lee says not only will they be making the theater ADA compliant, but they will be preserving the rich history of the theater.
6: The renovation also has the added benefit of preserving historical downtown structures, and it is in a historical portion of the city that has an immensely rich history behind it. And in the building that we occupy right now, we will actually be taking over a portion of the building next to us to expand into that so that we can get that wider access and to make the flow smoother for, you know, when it's busy. And in doing so, we will be reinforcing that other building as well and helping to preserve it.
5: Funds are still needed to get through the project with a goal of $42,000. To donate, drop off money or checks at Hamel Auction Realty, Don's Barbershop, or mail to the Crystal Theater Foundation, P.O. Box 176, Arapahoe, Nebraska 68922. Nebraskans are being asked by Governor Jim Pillen to lower their flags to half-staff this upcoming Monday in honor of Crete Police Chief Gary Young. Young, who was Crete's police chief from 2022 to 2026, died on Monday the 27th. He served as a member of Crete's police force for 41 years. The funeral services will take place this Monday, August 3rd. Per Governor Pillen's request, flags should be flown at half-staff from sunrise to sunset on Monday. For KRVN News, this is Lexi Johnson.
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7: There's a new warning. I'm Paul Stevens, Fox News. The U.S. Embassy in Jordan issuing a security alert urging Americans to consider leaving the Middle East. U.S. assets and its allies in the region facing targeting from Iran.
8: That warning from the U.S. Embassy in Jordan telling Americans not to travel to the region or if they are here now to consider leaving. And it comes as President Trump has issued a warning that the U.S. could launch major attacks against Iran. The president saying those attacks could come as early as this weekend and they could last for several days. Here's the president.
9: We'll be hitting them very hard. And at some point, they're going to say, we just can't take it anymore.
8: You can sense some frustration in the president yesterday about Iran's negotiating tactics, negotiating for days at a time, and then suddenly striking U.S. assets in the region, attempting to strike U.S. military positions in the region, and also attacking civilian shipping.
7: Fox's Steve Harrigan. 6 months after Nancy Guthrie was kidnapped from her Arizona home, her family says they still hope and pray for her safe return.
10: Now the Pima County Sheriff is releasing 2 ransom notes. The first note that was sent February 2nd says this in part, quote, we will be holding her for a maximum of 7 days. You will need to send Bitcoin in the amount of $4 million before 5 p.m. on Thursday, the 5th. If payment is not received, the ransom will be increased to $6 million USD, which will need to be paid by 5 p.m. on Monday the 9th. If payment is not received by the last deadline on Monday the 9th at 5 p.m., she will be killed. A second note sent days later said this in part, quote, Guthrie family, family. We did not fully grasp the seriousness of her physical condition. We never intended to hurt her. That was not our intention. She perished shortly after she was taken. We want your family to know this and hope you all can find peace. We are truly sorry.
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12: The body of a missing 10-year-old girl has been recovered from the Passaic River, ending a two-day search in northern New Jersey. A 10-year-old boy also died after authorities say he pushed his older sister to safety. The names of the children have not been released. Lindsay Clancy accused of strangling her three children to death in their Massachusetts home before trying to kill herself is standing trial.
13: Prosecutors say Lindsay Clancy appeared calm, responsive, and organized just moments before her three young children were strangled to death, calling her husband at CVS, discussing medication, and even coordinating the family's dinner order. Now, her defense argues even at that moment, she was in the grip of postpartum psychosis. She was over-medicated and hearing voices. Now, after her ex-husband walked jurors minute by minute through that horrific night, they must decide whether this was a calculated act or a mother's catastrophic mental collapse.
12: And that is Fox's Kevin Cork. The New York Post reports New York City's mayor was left fuming after he was blocked from speaking at the funeral of a fallen New York City soldier. Fox's Deborah Valentine.
14: Funeral services for fallen Army Sergeant Angel Sarah Ramper said were held in Queens on Friday. The 28-year-old was among three U.S. soldiers killed July 17th during an Iranian missile attack at an airbase in Jordan. The Democratic Socialist mayor has been critical of Israel and the U.S. war against Iran. Mamdani appeared to be reviewing remarks on his iPad when New York Governor Kathy Hochul spoke. He appeared to look frustrated and angry when his name was not called to deliver prepared remarks. City Hall ignored multiple requests for comment. Deborah Valentine, Fox News.
12: And I'm Paul Stevens, and this is Fox News.
0: Stands, fierce rivalries, and unforgettable moments. 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
10: The 880 Weather Watch calls for lots of sunshine across the region for this afternoon. Those high temperatures climbing up into the middle to upper 80s into south central portions of Nebraska, upper 80s to lower 90s into north central Kansas, with our winds out of the north to 10 to 15 miles per hour. Then for tonight, under mostly clear skies, low temperatures dropping back into the upper 50s to around 60 for south-central Nebraska, with low 60s into north-central Kansas. And still ample sunshine for your Sunday, low to mid-90s for south-central Nebraska, mid-90s into north-central Kansas. From the 880 Weather Center, I'm meteorologist Michael Caro. For more, check KRVN.com. Currently at 69.
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17: It is time for the Nebraska Dairy Update. I'm Chad Moyer. On today's program, we continue our conversation with Dr. Paul Kononoff. He is a dairy specialist, Department of Animal Science at UNL, and again, a dairy specialist within Nebraska Extension. He spoke at a conference, a four-state dairy conference in Wisconsin recently, and also has helped facilitate some conversations here in Nebraska about utilizing homegrown or locally produced soybeans, roasting them, and utilizing the bean and oil, the meal and oil in dairy rations. And a few weeks ago, we talked a little bit about that, where it came from. And he mentioned there is a sweet spot. You have to roast those soybeans just enough, but not too much, to get the most out of that, the most benefit out of those soybeans. Let's continue our conversation with Paul and talk a little bit more about if we do that, if we hit that speed,
2: If we do that, if we hit that sweet spot, what goes right in our dairy ration and for our dairy animals? Where is the benefit in hitting that sweet spot and using this soybean meal from Ohio Lake beans and the fat too?
3: Yeah, so that's a really interesting point. The group at Michigan State has shown actually some pretty dramatic increases in milk production without changes in dry matter intake. And so they were seeing as much as 6 to 8 pounds increased milk production by growing these beans. And because you're not increasing dry matter intake, there were economic savings there as well. And so certainly through just simply increasing milk production, the profitability increases. That was one of the things I also shared at the Four State meeting is I did an economic analysis where I said, well, of all the kind of feeds that are available in the Midwest, so typical feeds that we see in the Midwest, whether it's canola meal or conventional solvent extracted soybean meal, distillers grains, etc., just all the common feeds. And if we said, okay, of all these feeds, if we really wanted to purchase oleic acid and then digestible amino acids, specifically histidine, lysine, and methionine, which we know limit are important in producing milk protein. What is the value of high oleic soybeans? And we show that if those are the nutrients you want, that high oleic soybeans are by far and away the most economical way to find it. They typically, a market value of those is about $514 per ton. And actually, if you're looking for these nutrients, the true value of high oleic soybeans is much more, almost twice that. And so there's it's clearly the most economic source if you want to find the oleic acid and these digestible amino acids. And so certainly puts you ahead, not only in terms of milk production, but then purchasing these very specific nutrients that we're interested in.
2: Yeah. All right. Very interesting talk. So I think that's kind of, as much as we can maybe talk about now, where do we go from here? If folks would like to maybe read up more on this, again, kind of talking, maybe read up on what the hype is about this, how to incorporate it, things like that. How can a producer follow up?
3: Yeah. So I'm glad you brought that up. So the Journal of Dairy Science is a scientific journal for dairy science itself. But I think producers, this journal can be found as open access material. And so producers could simply go onto the web and search Journal of Dairy Science and High Oleic Soybeans, and they'll find some really nice articles that are actually quite surprisingly interesting and easy to read just for producers and trying to understand what these beans are and what the response is. Adam Locke, also at Michigan State, I mentioned he spoke at the Nebraska State Dairy Association. On their extension webpage, they also have information that can be found on high oleic soybeans.
2: All right, very good. Paul, it's good to talk to you. I appreciate the conversation. Thank you much. Paul Kononoff is a professor and dairy nutrition extension specialist with UNL, University of Nebraska-Lincoln, and again was a featured presenter at that four-state dairy conference in La Crosse, Wisconsin, here not too long ago. Again, talking about high oleic soybeans, the use of that in animal feed, specifically in dairy. That is today's Nebraska Dairy Update. Chad Moyer reporting.
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13: Nebraska Extension Almanac.
14: Historic fires this past spring in western Nebraska have slowly been making a recovery in rangeland and pastures. Four major fires destroyed over 800,000 acres of Sandhill property. On past Almanac programs, we've discussed how these fires have become more frequent due to drier conditions out west in the fall and winter months. On today's Almanac, Nebraska Extension educator Gary Stone talks about what happened and how rangeland prairie grasses and plants are making a comeback. He begins the interview by recapping what happened this past March.
15: Okay, so from mid to late March, we had what we call the Morrill Fire, predominantly in Garden County. It covered over 640,000 acres. It was pretty bad. Burned a lot of the prairie grass to where nothing was left but just the sand hills. So the damage was pretty extensive. Some fences were lost. Some water sources were covered. And some livestock was lost also.
14: Gary talks about a possible timeline when this rangeland might recover. He says despite drought conditions in the sandhills and low precipitation, prairie plants have shown some resilience.
15: Okay, so the recovery has already started. They've had some fairly decent rains in spite of the drought that we've had. The grass is starting to come back very well. Things are starting to green up. The native plants are showing a real good job of being able to bounce back with such a fire that took place.
14: Gary says Mother Nature has a way to make things come back in unexpected ways. He says there isn't much we can do to accelerate that process. So for now, mostly it's just a wait and see issue.
15: So from where I see it, this is something that Mother Nature has to do for us. The sandhills are such a sensitive area. They are sand hills for that reason. It's pure sand. So the native grasses, forbs, and everything just need time to come back, get some decent moisture, and they should spring back. And hopefully this time next year, things will bounce back, look like they used to be.
14: As previously mentioned, severe drought conditions out west haven't really helped in the recovery process. Gary says despite all that, rangelands and pasture have already started to green up, but there isn't really any way to put a timeline on when things will be back to normal.
15: In places, the rain, if it's been, a down gully washer, yes, it has washed, but I've traveled through there a couple of times after the rains, and I don't see that much evidence of it washing, so things are bouncing back pretty good. It's just good to see the native grasses come back, see the wildflowers, see the other plants pop back, and if you just saw it after the fire, you would have thought nothing's ever going to come back, but things look really nice, really green.
14: Wildfires in Nebraska aren't anything new, and the recovery process will have to rely mostly on Mother Nature. But as Gary said, it has been surprising that despite low precipitation and a streak of extremely hot weather, the rangeland is making a comeback. Stay tuned for future updates on this topic. For Nebraska Extension Almanac, I'm Brad Mills. Nebraska Extension Almanac is a production of IENR Media and Nebraska Extension. For more information on how your university is serving Nebraskans, go to extension.unl.edu.
0: Stevens, the U.S. Embassy in Jordan issuing a security alert for Americans in the Middle East.
4: That warning from the U.S. Embassy in Jordan telling Americans not to travel to the region or if they are here now to consider leaving. And it comes as President Trump has issued a warning that the U.S. could launch major attacks against Iran. The president saying those attacks could come as early as this weekend and they could last for several days.
0: Fox's Steve Harrigan. It's been 6 months since the disappearance of Nancy Guthrie. Two ransom notes in the case now released. The second one saying,
6: quote, Guthrie family, we did not fully grasp the seriousness of her physical condition. We never intended to hurt her. That was not our intention. She perished shortly after she was taken. We want your family to know this and hope you all can find peace. We are truly sorry.
0: Fox's Chanley Painter. 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
8: NFL analyst Tony Romo was placed on leave by CBS after his DUI arrest last week. Packers tight end Tucker Kraft was activated off the PUP list. Former Saints Pro Bowl offensive lineman Andres Pete retired. Ex-wide receiver DeAndre Hopkins was hired as an assistant coach at Georgia Tech. Cameron Young shot a second round 61 to tie for the golf lead in Detroit with Patrick Cantlay. WNBA wins for Atlanta and Washington. Indiana won at Portland 112-98. Caitlin Clark with a triple-double, 26 points, 10 rebounds, 10 assists. In baseball's late game, Boston with 5 runs in the 7th, won at Dodger Stadium 9-4 over L.A. San Diego shut out San Francisco 7-0. Wins for Detroit and Minnesota on the road, Milwaukee as well. Houston beat Texas 11-2. Houston now with a half-game lead over the Texas Rangers in the AL West.
10: It is time for this week's Chat with the Chancellor program, and this week we have a special guest. It's the president of the University of Nebraska system. That is Dr. Jeffrey Gold. Good to see you, sir. I'm sure you've been a busy guy this summer. Anything in particular, before we get into today's topic, stand out to you of highlights over the past couple of months?
16: Well, I'm sure we have some important things to talk about today, but every day is, you know, there are no 2 days that are the same, yeah. Which is the way I would describe it. So whether it's intercollegiate athletics, whether it's the university's budget, unique hirings. We just had a ribbon-cutting ceremony in Omaha for the first university residential space, 305 beds. So a lot of great things going on. But as I said, no 2 days are the same, and frankly, that's what I love about it.
10: Well, let's dive in. Let's start here. The university recently received formal recognition for the joint accreditation of the University of Nebraska-Lincoln and the University of Nebraska Medical Center. So why do you think that's such an important milestone, and what's that mean for the state of Nebraska?
16: Well, you know, as the audience probably knows, we've been working on that for several years, and it is extremely important. And what it means is that from a recognition point of view, from a rankings and ratings point of view, that the University of Nebraska Medical Center and the University of Nebraska Lincoln campuses will now come together to be known officially as the University of Nebraska. But from a very practical matter, very little, if anything, is going to change on our campuses. What is going to change is the way the outside world looks at it. So in terms of our rankings and ratings, this will take us from being somewhere between 100 and 125th ranked research institution in the United States to be somewhere between the 50th and 55th. Now, what does that mean to Nebraskans? It means more access to research dollars. It means opportunities to bring talented faculty and keep them here. It means unique opportunities for our students to participate in those programs. And, you know, there are students and there certainly are faculty that look at rankings and ratings and making decisions, where am I going to go to college, where am I going to work, etc., where can I get the best research support. And we not only have world-class facilities and world-class programs, but we now have the ranking and rating on a national level that will go along with that. And so a really big deal for Nebraskans going forward. And you know what, many may not realize that until 1968, UNMC and UNL were accredited as a single institution. And when the University of Nebraska system was created by legislative act back in 1968, They became separate administrative units, as the legislation reads, of the University of Nebraska system, and that's when the accreditation was actually separated. So this was actually, from a regulatory perspective, a rebuilding of that original structure. And I will tell you, this took a ton of work with the Higher Learning Commission and a ton of work, actually, with the United States Department of Education, including direct relationship building with Secretary McMahon, who actually came to visit us
3: as part of this process hosted
16: by Governor Pillen. So this was a roll-up-your-sleeves, all-in effort, and, of course, a very competitive effort for an opportunity to do this quickly. And I like to say, we are not only competitive, but we're really good at winning.
3: Congratulations, I'll say, on getting that across the finish line, because I know that's been a multi-years-long process that you and I have visited about numerous times. So good to see that come to fruition. Well, how about this? The university, like other state agencies, has been asked to reduce spending this year by the governor. I think that was a state directive to cut spending by 5%, all across the government system here in the state. I want to get your thoughts on that budget reduction and how you plan to implement that here in the short term, and what that might mean for services as students return to school here soon.
16: Sure. So we did clarify that the memorandum that received, I believe, on July 10th from the governor's office does apply to the university, because there was some even question early on as to whether it applied to both code and so-called non-code agencies, of which the university is a non-code agency, Agency 51. Of the state, as I like to say, not to be confused with Area 51, right? So we are looking at the reality of a 5% reduction in state funding this year, understanding that ultimately the legislature will have to make a final decision regarding the upcoming biennial budget, in the next session. But the reality is, we have 5% less, or $36 million or so less to spend this year than we thought we had, which, the Board of Regents recently convened back in June to establish the budget for the upcoming year. It included a just over 4% increase in tuition. It included an $8 million further reduction in our spending. And so that $8 million just gets added on top of the $36 million, which, is a very significant number for us. That's, roughly 6% or almost 7% of the entire state-aided budget of the university. And so what are we doing about it? Rolling up our sleeves and looking at things that we can do on a daily basis, which frankly is getting harder and harder to do, because we have been in a budget-cutting mode now for years and years. I'm just finishing my 13th year here as a Nebraskan by choice, and I was a really good choice, by the way. I'm just so thrilled to be part of this great community. But we've been in a budget-cutting mode every year that I've been here, one way or another. And it just gets harder and harder. As I'm sure the audience is well aware, last year we actually eliminated not just academic programs but whole departments. We are not planning to do that this year, just to be very clear, until we have more clarity on the budget. And I also want to be really clear that one thing we are not going to do is to do anything to the scholarship commitments we've made to any current or future students enrolling this fall. I want to say that again, that we're going to live up to the full commitments that we've made for scholarship support, in other words, the tuition discounts, the remissions that we are funding as a result of this. Now, I can't promise that at some time in the future, based upon what the legislature does in the next session and other areas, that we may not have to look at things such as Regents Scholars, Presidential Scholars, the Nebraska Promise Program, and so many other things that we do to create affordable, accessible, high-quality education for Nebraskans. But right now, we've made the decision that we're going to live up to all of the commitments that we have made, which means we've got to look elsewhere for that $36 million. And regrettably, there are not dollar bills under the mattress that we can use to do that. The university's reserves are extremely limited. And so it's going to be things like very tight position control. Excuse me. Position control, of course, means anytime there's an opening, to look at ways that we can possibly combine positions, or if somebody is retiring, which of course we had an early retirement program last year. So are we going to have to refill all of those positions or just some of them? And can we perhaps slow down some of the hiring until we have a better handle on what the budget's going to be for the next biennium? We're looking at capital expenditures, things such as non-critical renovation, because there's always an endless list of technology that has to be upgraded or leaking roofs or, things of that nature. And so anything that would involve safety, we're going to do, of course, as we would normally do. But anything that could possibly be deferred, again, until we have a better understanding of what the state budget's going to look like for us, we're probably going to defer. Now, there is another whole category that was impacted by this, and that is the funding for state scholarship programs. And there are a number of state scholarship programs that we just pass through to students. And so we've made a formal request of the governor's office to exempt those dollars from this 5% cut, because those are dollars that we don't control. In other words, they're directly appropriated by the state. And so if they're cut 5%, it seems to me that we should try to do everything we can to keep these students whole. As you know, if you promise them a dollar as part of their educational budget, it's going to be pretty tough if we can only deliver 95 cents. And these are thousands of dollar scholarships that the state has supported in specific STEM programs and other areas, and it would be really nice to be able to hold these students such that they don't have to pay the price for that out of their pocket.
3: Bit of an unexpected challenge that's come up this summer, but it sounds like you've got a plan behind the scenes to implement the changes that need to be made.
16: Well, we do, and the university has always been a good steward of taxpayer dollars and tuition dollars, and we certainly understand that, when the commodity prices fall and the state budget is not as solid as had been predicted and based upon the appropriations, we have to do our share, and we will continue to do our share. But, as we've discussed here many times, for every dollar the state invests in us, they get anywhere between $10 and $15 back in the next year. So if you're going to cut, $36 million, even if you take the absolute minimum amount, that's $360 million of state revenue directly into the coffers through taxes of the state due to our economic impact in the state. So these decisions will not only impact the university, but have tremendous impact on workforce development, research productivity, our extension programs, et cetera. So we're going to do everything we can to protect the core mission of the university, and at the same time, of course, live within our budget.
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0: 8880 Weather Watch calls for lots of sunshine across the region for this afternoon. Those high temperatures climbing up into the middle to upper 80s into south-central portions of Nebraska, upper 80s to lower 90s into north-central Kansas, with our winds out of the north to 10 to 15 miles per hour. Then for tonight, under mostly clear skies, low temperatures dropping back into the upper 50s to around 60 for south-central Nebraska, with low 60s into north-central Kansas. And still ample sunshine for your Sunday, low to mid-90s for south-central Nebraska, mid-90s into north-central Kansas. From the 880 Weather Center, I'm meteorologist Michael Caro. For more, check KRVN.com. Currently 71 degrees.
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8: Come in if you need heavy-bred fall cows. 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Ranch in Longford, Kansas, including 350 Black Angus cows, 3 to 5 years old, September-October calves, 60 Red Angus cows, 3 to 5 years old, 50 Black cows, 6 to 7 years old, all off of one ranch bred to Black Angus, Semangus, or Charley bulls. 40 black bred heifers, September calves from the Coy Farms. Cash 8, 80 black cows, 3 to 4 years old, September calves. T&L Livestock, 60 black and black baldy, 3 to 6 year old cows, bred black starting September 1st for 65 days. Thompson Farms, 60 cows, 7 to 9 years old. They're black and red Angus cows, bred to black or Charley bulls. It's 700 fall bred cows featuring 450 all off of one ranch Monday evening, August 3rd at 6 p.m. right here at Farmers and Ranchers Livestock in Salina.
9: 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They're all NHTC through IMI Global. Suter Livestock and WTC, 320 Angus and black white face steers, weighing 850 to 950, they're coming off grass. The Wineglass Ranch, 350 Angus and black white face steers, weighing 875 to 975. Here's 192 Angus black white face and red white face heifers, weighing 800 to 900 pounds from Y6 Livestock, Wade and Heather Kramer. Brock Terrell, 180 head in all, 60 head of Charley Cross steers weighing 9 to 9.5, and 120 Charley Cross and Angus heifers weighing 8. Here's Raleigh Kramer, 60 head of black and black whiteface steers and heifers weighing 375 to 450. They're home raised, 3 rounds of shots and coming off the cow. Ty Dick, 50 head of Angus black whiteface and red heifers weighing 8.25 to 875. All this and many more valued consignments this Thursday, August 6th at Ogle Isle Livestock Special Stocker Feeder Sale. Expecting 2,000 head starting at 10 a.m. Loads and part loads at 11. 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
10: Hello, I'm Bill Bullard with RCAF USA, the voice of the independent cattle and sheep producer in the United States of America. Well, you'll recall that it was 7 years ago this spring, in 2019, when RCAF USA and four of its cattle feeding members filed a national class action antitrust lawsuit against the four largest beef packers, Tyson, JBS, Cargill, and National Beef, which is now majority owned by Brazil-based Marfrig. Though we filed the lawsuit as a national class action antitrust action, we were actually proposing that the case be a class action case because it is the court that must determine whether the case becomes a national class action. Recently, the court did just that and certified a class of cattle producers who sold fed cattle directly to the four largest beef packers during the class period from June 1 of 2015 through February 29th of 2020. The court also named the four cattle feeders who initially filed the case with us as representatives of that class. As we'll discuss, this means the damages portion of the case will now continue as a national class action lawsuit. The next major step in the lawsuit will be the filing of summary judgment motions, and then, depending on how the court rules, onward to trial. Let's look at how this historic case has evolved over the past 7 years and provide more details about the court's recent class certification. Our lawsuit filed in early 2019 on behalf of cattle feeders who sold cattle directly to the packers for slaughter was initially entitled Ranchers Cattlemen Action Legal Fund United Stockworkers of America et al. Versus Tyson Foods Incorporated et al. But soon after it was filed, several other classes of litigate filed related lawsuits, and the court later consolidated all the various classes of litigants for pretrial proceedings under a master docket case entitled NRE Cattle and Beef Antitrust Litigation. The plaintiffs in the master docket case include the original plaintiffs who sold fed cattle directly to the packers, known as the cattle class, the indirect sellers who sold lighter weight cattle to feedlots, known as the feeder class, and then there are several downstream plaintiffs who purchase beef either directly or indirectly from the packers, and they include direct purchasers, commercial and institutional indirect purchasers, and consumer indirect purchasers. What this shows is that over the past 7 years, the original cattle case has evolved into a comprehensive antitrust action, encompassing nearly every segment of the beef supply chain, from upstream cattle producers to downstream beef consumers. Now, the court's recent order addresses the class certification motions from the upstream cattle plaintiffs that sold fed cattle directly to the packers and the upstream indirect seller plaintiffs or feeder plaintiffs that indirectly sold to the packers by first selling to feedlots who in turn sold the cattle to the packers. The indirect seller plaintiffs, also known as the feeder cattle plaintiffs, sought to certify both a damages class and an injunctive relief class. The court, however, denied the requested class certifications for the feeder cattle plaintiffs. The cattle plaintiffs, which again are the producers who sold fed cattle directly to the packers for slaughter, sought a class certification for a damages class, also known as the producer class, an injunctive relief class, and an exchange class, which included people who held long positions in certain live cattle futures. The court denied the cattle plaintiffs' request for certification for the exchange class. The court also declined to certify the cattle plaintiffs' request for the injunctive relief class, which stated that cattle plaintiffs can renew their motion for certification at a later date. The court approved class certification for the cattle plaintiffs' damages or producer class and named the original four cattle feeding plaintiffs as class representative. The court also appointed Scott & Scott Attorneys at Law, LLP, and Cafferty Cloves, Merriweather, and Sprengle, LLP, are appointed as co-lead class counsel. Going forward, the designated class representatives will represent all persons or entities within the United States that directly sold to a defendant one or more fed cattle for slaughter from June 1 of 2015, February 29th of 2020. Other than pursuant to a cost-plus agreement and or a profit-sharing agreement. Now, there are some exclusions and additional details contained in the recent order that I have just mentioned. But in general, this means the damages portion of the original class action antitrust lawsuit filed in 2019 will now proceed towards summary judgment motions and a trial as a class action lawsuit. With that, have a productive week. Thank you and goodbye.
7: 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I'm Christian Schwartz here, been hanging out with you on your Saturday morning. That will do it for me. Hope that you had a great first day of August, and I do hope that you have a wonderful rest of your weekend and a wonderful rest of your month as well. Before I go, here's George Strait here on 880 KRVN.

0: This 4-H report is brought to you by Platte Valley Auto of Lexington and Kearney and the Randy Schneider family of Cozad, proudly supporting 4-H.
1: 4-H building young people for the future, and that's something Kayla Helms knows well, as she's been a 4-H member and a volunteer involved with the 4-H council at the local level, and as a 4-H parent. Kayla, I mean, this sounds like as a program that's near and dear to your heart. Is that right?
2: Yes, very much so. It's kind of fun working with the youth not only during fair week, but all year long.
1: And give a shout out, whether it's, you know, people helping at the club level, volunteering in other ways, serving on the 4-H council, the extension staff, all those people. I mean, it really takes a whole team of people, doesn't it?
2: It does. I mean, everybody thinks fair week is all fun and great. We work on fair week all year long.
1: And for you, seeing it from a parent's perspective, what have you enjoyed seeing your kids grow up through 4-H?
2: Just all the lifelong friendships that they're making from all over the state and even right here in our own county.
1: I also love just the diversity and the variety of different kinds of projects.
2: It does. There's so much to do for, you don't have to be an ag family. You can be the kid that lives in town that does sewing or the cooking projects or even just any of those.

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1: It is so neat to see that they might one day be their college roommates, and they've met during 4-H.
0: Kayla Helms, a member of the Gosper County 4-H Council, our 4-H Spotlight.
2: Schneider Farms proudly supports all 4-H and FFA members. 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They believe in growing more than just good crops. They help grow strong leaders and future farmers. 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
0: Join us from the first planter hitting the field to the combine leaving at the end of the season. 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The 3:18 report will give a glimpse of what the USDA report has to say, and we'll go in-depth at the 4:19 report. It's the Servitech Crop Progress Report every Monday at 3:18 and 4:19 on 880 KRVN.
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4: Fox News, I'm Angelo Bavaro. Two new attacks by Iran have been reported on commercial shipping in the Strait of Hormuz.
5: That's something President Trump has cited in his decision that he's considering about perhaps launching major strikes against Iran once again. Those strikes could begin as early as this weekend. They could last several days.
4: Fox's Steve Harrigan. Savannah Guthrie is again pleading for answers 6 months after her mother was kidnapped.
6: Investigators released two chilling ransom notes sent within days of Nancy Guthrie's abduction. The first note said Nancy was safe but scared, while a second, shorter note claimed the 84-year-old had died. Authorities are releasing the ransom notes in hopes someone will recognize the writing style.
4: Fox's Chanley Painter. 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
7: The 880 Weather Watch calls for lots of sunshine across the region for this afternoon. Those high temperatures climbing up into the middle to upper 80s into south-central portions of Nebraska, upper 80s to lower 90s into north-central Kansas, with our winds out of the north to 10 to 15 miles per hour. Then for tonight, under mostly clear skies, low temperatures dropping back into the upper 50s to around 60 for south-central Nebraska, with low 60s into north-central Kansas. And still ample sunshine for your Sunday, low to mid-90s for south-central Nebraska, mid-90s into north-central Kansas. From the 880 Weather Center, I'm meteorologist Michael Caro. For more, check KRVN.com. Currently 71 degrees.
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1: It's good to be back, you know? It just is.
0: let's jump right into it. We've got a great show lined up, and I want to get right into talking about the robot overlords that are eventually going to take over the world, and we want to be very nice to them. I always say please and thank you to Alexa and Siri. I'm trying to get on their good side, but in terms of retirees, for years, millions of Americans have had a backup plan for retirement that if the market drops, if inflation creeps up, and boy, have we seen that, if they need a little extra income, they just go back to work. But AI, good old artificial intelligence, changing the way that companies hire. Jeff, do you feel like that safety net is still there the way it was before, given the fact that, and I'm using the salacious headline here, that AI is stealing our jobs?
2: Yeah, well, I suppose it depends on what kind of part-time work you want to do. I mean, if you're in marketing or something like that, and you're going to do that part-time, it might be tough, or you at least need to learn how to use AI. So there are some jobs that, you know, AI will take over. But when you look at like the service side or things you're doing with your hands, probably the things that you don't want to be doing in retirement, like manual labor and things like that, maybe don't want to or can't. Those are two additional issues. But at the end, you know, do we want to have that as our plan, or should we just plan so you don't have to go back to work, I guess is a better question.
0: You know, Tim, how do you help people plan for a retirement that doesn't necessitate a paycheck? I mean, obviously, that's a plan B that a lot of people have had in the back of their minds. But you guys help people plan, you know, whether you're 5 years out, 10 years out from retirement, but plan for a retirement that doesn't need that plan B.
3: Well, I think the key word there is paycheck. And, you know, a lot of retirees, the reason why they underspend during their retirement years is because they don't have the stability of a paycheck and the psychological aspect of that reliable income. And I like to go back to the study where it was part of a study. There was a survey where they asked people, hey, would you rather have a lump sum of, it's like $140,000, or would you rather have $10,000 a year guaranteed for the rest of your life to spend on discretionary items? And the overwhelming majority picked the guaranteed $10,000 a year. And the question we have to ask ourselves is why? And it comes down to predictability, reliability, and stability. So there's value from a confidence perspective of being able to spend money with intention if you know that another check is showing up the following year, the following week, the following month, because we've been conditioned over our working careers to anticipate that kind of regular systematic funding mechanism for our lifestyle. And so I think making sure that when we design plans here at Stonebridge for our clients, that we are trying to avoid the plan B by saying, well, we're going to create a paycheck that you can rely on as part of your retirement income. So you know every month this amount is going to hit the bank account. And you know what? If you really want it to be, you know, twice a month, because that's what you're used to, we can facilitate that as well. But, you know, people will tend to spend more money, even if they have the actuarial equivalent total dollar amount value. They tend to spend more money if the form of that wealth is in the form of recurring, predictable, guaranteed income.
0: You know, you guys took me back to my like high school football days, and I used to cover college and NFL football. Tim, when you mentioned all those abilities, that was coach speak. That was such a great coach line, as they would always say, your best ability is availability, and you just broke out the other abilities: dependability, reliability. I like capability. That kind of took me back. Capability. Yeah. Well, I never had that, which is why I'm talking with you guys rather than playing right. Football for a career. Plan B is changing. Let's fast forward, Jeff. 10 years from now, things haven't been great. Inflation's taken a bite out of savings, and we've seen this, yeah, obviously, over the last years. And somebody says, I'll just work part-time. If it's, you know, and you mentioned like some of those entry-level office admin roles, marketing is the first thing that popped into your head, Jeff. But, you know, also one of the things, and you alluded to it a little bit, is those jobs that AI definitely is not taking. Hey, you're working at a lumber yard part-time. You know, you're throwing around cinder blocks, or those are jobs that retirees don't necessarily want to go back to, or sometimes physically can't. And, you know, now where exactly do you see those options, those plan Bs in the future if we can't work some of those jobs and if AI is taking some of those jobs away and now we have to learn a whole new skill set just to get a job?
2: Well, I think there are still some opportunities. I've used my father-in-law as an example. He was the locksmith at UNK, University of Nebraska-Kearney, for several years. And when he went to retire, they did everything that they could to keep him on even part-time because they were going to have to train someone. They were going to have to teach them how to be a locksmith or find one, which it's not, a real wide trade. You know, there's not a lot of locksmiths running around. So he was kind of able to name his price, you know, within reason. You know, he works a couple days a week during part of the year. And then in May, they go to Colorado until September. So he's gone for a lot of the year, but he's got a job there. And it's something that he wants to do. He's not working because he has to. He's working because he wants to. And there is a real difference in that, you know, setting up a plan where if you want to work part-time, you can. So you're choosing to rather than that plan B of, crap, I got to go back to work because I got to pay the bills or whatever the case might be. It's a different situation when you're going to work. The other thing that I wanted to mention is, you know, there is some value in working. You know, from a planning perspective, I had some people in this last week that he just inherited an IRA and it was around $130,000. He's got 10 years to take that money out. So while he's working, they're in the 12% tax bracket. So we're okay with that. We're taking out money from that IRA. We're paying 12% tax on it. But because he has wages, now we're making Roth contributions with that money. So it's a planning tool where, you know, we can get that money out because we have to, but then we can put it in a place that's really tax efficient because there's really no other way to get that money from that inherited IRA to the Roth because you can't convert it. So it's another thing that we can do. His wife isn't working, but she qualifies for a spousal Roth IRA. So if he makes enough money, we can max out Roth IRAs for both of them. So that's the value of, you know, another piece of he's working because he wants to, but it also creates a planning opportunity.
0: And, you know, for anybody just tuning in right now, we're talking about the fact that plan B might be changing for a lot of folks in the future. And there's some opportunities there, like Jeff just outlined. And this is exactly why a written plan matters more than a backup plan. If your retirement strategy is counting on a paycheck that might not be there, it's a conversation absolutely worth having sooner rather than later. Give the team at Stonebridge Wealth Systems a call, 866-295-5146. That's 866-295-5146, or you can always head to StonebridgeIWM.com. Hey, Tim, so, you know, we've heard for years, and people have talked about it for years, that working a few extra years can dramatically improve retirement. Is that advice becoming outdated in terms of, you know, working a few extra years, not necessarily going back to work, but just pushing the goalpost back a little bit?
3: I don't think it's outdated. I just think it becomes more and more difficult because companies are always looking for ways to improve their bottom line. And part of that's going to be figuring out where the biggest, meatiest things they can cut exist. And a lot of times it's the big salaries, it's payroll. And, you know, the folks that have been there, they're 65 years old. All of a sudden they find themselves like in a position where the company's like, man, we're paying them a lot. And the company matches a lot. And they add a lot of expense to our health insurance and like the benefits and all these different things. And so they start looking at, what does this mean for us long term to have to continue to pay these big salaries? And as more and more of the population is 65 plus, which I think there's over 60 million Americans that are 65 plus right now, and there's a good chunk of them that are still working, that's just going to be more and more challenging, I think, as technology evolves and there's more opportunities for companies to replace. Now, let me kind of preface that with that discussion of like, oh, you know, it could be replaced. I think it's more likely that it'll be entry level type things that'll be replaced because that's kind of the low hanging fruit. And so, you know, regardless of what you think of it, if, you know, you have a situation where, you know, minimum wages continue to get pushed up, I'm not saying I'm against the minimum wage. Don't take this the wrong way. What I'm saying is some jobs might get priced out where it just doesn't make sense for a company to pay a specific wage for a task that can be done by a computer or by an inexpensive robot as robots become more ubiquitous and most likely more inexpensive. So I don't think it's outdated advice. I think it's just you need to be prepared. All right. You need to be prepared. Maybe 15 years ago, maybe 10 years ago, maybe 5 years ago, you said could have said with confidence that like, hey, you know, they want me around. They do anything to keep me. But that's not as many jobs anymore. So you need to be prepared of saying, hey, look, if I can continue to work until I'm 68, great. I want to see what that looks like. But I want to make sure that if I woke up tomorrow with a pink slip in my locker, so to speak, back to the football reference, I'm not going to be like, oh, shoot, what am I going to do now? Because I met with a team at Stonebridge. I met with their experienced advisors and they mathematically tested my plan and ensured that before I, you know, put my notice in or started worrying about whether or not, or depending on a paycheck until 68, my plan has been mathematically tested and it's designed to work even if I end up being retired sooner than I had originally planned.
0: 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And if today's conversation has you second guessing your own backup plan, it's worth a real conversation. 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
0: Thanks so much for joining us on the Retirement Compass Radio Show. I'm Mike Bauer. Joining me, as always, from Stonebridge Wealth Systems, co-founders and financial advisors Jeff Gove and Tim Kahalnik. It's always good to have the conversation with the guys and learn. I mean, I don't know about you guys, but I learn something new every week. And well, I did a little bit of homework myself here. New research from Gallup and Edward Jones asked a question that doesn't get asked enough. It's not how much money do you have, but do your finances actually support the life you want? I feel like we talk about this on the show quite a bit, and only about 1 in 6 Americans said yes. Jeff, Tim, the other 5 out of 6, man, we have to look into that. So one of the things I always think is interesting about these studies is they found out that people are, quote, financially fulfilled. Jeff, what the heck does that mean when somebody says they're financially fulfilled, asked in a survey like this?
2: Well, I think it could mean a lot of different things, but the thing that sticks out to me is, are they concerned about having enough money? You know, are they worried? Are they being kept up at night with the thoughts of running out of money? I looked into, you know, tried to boil this down and see, okay, what gets us to that 1 in 6? You know, 56% of retirees fear outliving their money. So I think that contributes to it. I'm looking at my notes here. I wrote down a lot of statistics. Only 29%, this is an Allianz Research Center study, only 29% of retirees over 55 have a written retirement withdrawal strategy. 29%. So, you know, when you look at some of these statistics, like I said, when we boil that down, it explains why, you know, only 1 in 6 feeling fulfilled, because they're worried about running out of money. 38% of retirees are already spending less than they want to in order to preserve or protect their nest egg. So a lack of a formal plan. So they're underspending, but they're fearing overspending. That's what a written retirement plan does for you, is it gives you that freedom to spend your money with confidence. And obviously we think that's really important here.
0: I mean, almost giving, you know, a license to actually use that nest egg that you've spent so many years to do that. I want to ask you the same question, Tim, in terms of when you see a study like this, Gallup, Edward Jones, asking people if the finances they have actually support the life they want, and only one out of six say yes. So when they say somebody is quote unquote financially fulfilled, what does that mean to you, Tim, when you hear financially fulfilled?
3: I was just reading what the study suggested, and it's really hard to quantify because it's a feeling. It's not right? a dollar amount.
0: Yeah.
3: And that makes it difficult. But I like, honestly, my thoughts go back to two things. One, Jeff, what percentage of retirees have a written financial plan or a written withdrawal strategy?
2: 29%.
3: Wow. So 29%. And this study covered 5,075 U.S. adults. One of the most comprehensive looks at the emotional side of financial life in recent years. And they consistently pointed, this is, I think, the key here, folks. I've been talking about this for years. I've been talking about the book Happy Money at my seminars. I've been talking about how, look, it's not about, essentially there's five ways that you can interact with your money that will give you the most enjoyment or fulfillment according to like a meta-analysis. And the number one is buying experiences. So in other words, it's not about buying stuff. Well, this study says Americans consistently pointed to experiences and relationships, not possessions or account balances, as the source of financial joy. Well, it's really hard to buy experiences if you don't have a written plan that's going to give you the confidence, the clarity to give you the license to spend the money, because you know that the plan, as I said at the end of the first segment, has been mathematically tested and like, oh, that math works. I can do that. And so, like, to me, that I think we just found the solution, right? Like the fix is you go in and you get a plan put together that gives you that confidence to spend, and you use the tools that are available. Again, our job as financial advisors is to make sure that we have a duty of loyalty, to make sure that we put your interests ahead of our own. But the other thing is a duty of care, which I think kind of gets forgotten about. We need to be skilled guides when it comes to utilizing the right tools to get the job done as effectively, efficiently as possible. And really, that's what this is about, is people don't have the confidence because they don't have a guide that's landed the plane before. And that's what we're trying to provide by doing the show and doing our events in the community and the TV program and all those different things, because we know that there's a solution out there for this problem. You just got to be willing to accept it, because it's kind of being offered to you. And it's like, are you willing to take it?
0: You know, and I'm sure there's many folks out there listening right now that feel like, you know, felt like, hey, I'm doing everything right on paper. I'm doing everything right, but you still don't feel settled. You're not alone. That's exactly what Jeff and Tim are talking about. Having a written plan is designed to fix that feeling and give you a license to use that hard-earned nest egg that you've built over so many years and enjoy, create those experiences, buying experiences, as you mentioned, the number one of the five ways to actually interact with your money in retirement. Give the team at Stonebridge Wealth Systems a call, and they'll be able to help you put together a written plan that'll allow you to, you know, feel financially free and feel confident in doing the things you want to do in retirement with that written plan. 866-295-5146. That number again, 866-295-5146. Have your calendar ready when you call, because you're going to get right on somebody's calendar, whether it's Jeff, Tim, a member of the team at Stonebridge Wealth Systems. 866-295-5146. And if you're thinking about, hey, am I even ready for retirement yet? You can always go online. They have a great reality check quiz, stonebridgeretirement.net. One of the things, Jeff, that they also found in this study is a big gap between fulfilled and stressed Americans when it comes to you guys, when it comes to working with an advisor. Yeah. What does that show to you?
2: Well, I'm glad you asked that, because it's something I wanted to add on to what Tim said. We do workshops, you know, across the state of Nebraska on a lot of different topics, whether it's taxes, estate planning, Social Security, general retirement. And sometimes people will come in, they sit through our workshop on estate planning, and at the end, they'll tell you, this was really good, a lot of really good information, but you know, I've got a financial advisor, so I'm all set here. And the first question that pops into my mind is, okay, if you are all set here, why are you here? You know, why are you here getting educated on things
0: that is a good question. Yeah.
2: You are already all set on. And having an advisor, I think, is important. Vanguard research shows that an advisor can add up to 3% per year in return to your portfolio. And there's a lot of reasons for that. Whether it's, you know, being the counselor that keeps you in the market when it gets bumpy, lots of different reasons. But what I think is interesting is for retirees, 61% of retirees have a financial advisor. So if 61% of retirees have a financial advisor, why are 56% of retirees fearing running out of money. The answer for that is, for those that are working with an advisor, only 32% have a written plan. 25% have a clear withdrawal strategy. So the financial advisor, it's important, but it isn't the answer. Like Tim said, you know, maybe we solve the problem here. The solution isn't the advisor. The solution is the plan. So if you have a financial advisor, whether you come to our workshop, you watch us on TV, listen to the radio show, and that's the reason you're not calling, again, that's not what's going to put you over the hump to feeling confident about your future. It's the plan, having a written plan that says, we're testing mathematically to see what are the odds of you running out of money? What are the biggest pitfalls that you're going to face in retirement? We can identify those before they actually happen. So then they can be addressed.
0: Tim, it's kind of piggybacking on what Jeff said there. So, you know, and breaking out all the numbers and doing some serious homework, Jeff, there's a lot of overlap there in terms of people who aren't satisfied that mathematically probably already have an advisor there. So, Tim, if somebody gives you guys a call at Stonebridge at 866-295-5146 and says, hey, I want a second opinion. I'm working with somebody. I've worked with them for 15, 20 years. I just started with them. You know, they're the advisor that my folks worked with, and I just kind of inherited that experience. If somebody wants a second look at their existing plan with an advisor, what does that conversation look like from your side of things, Tim?
3: Our job, I think the first appointment is just to kind of listen, ask questions and listen. Because like the thing that I'm taking away from what Jeff just said is too often what people get when they go in and meet with maybe a financial advisor is maybe a few questions. Okay, let me take a look at your statements. Wow, no wonder you're upset. This is terrible. Everything's awful. You know, you've done it all wrong. If you know you've been averaging about 7%, but shoot, you could have been averaging 8.5-9% if you'd been with us. It's too bad you didn't come in here earlier, but you know, at least you finally stopped making these mistakes and now you're here and we can fix all of it. And then there's this whiz bang type of financial product that's offered that's going to solve all the problems. But Jeff just gave the data. Clearly, that's not solving the problem. And again, a lot of it comes down to, do people have the confidence? Because this biggest group is this financially conflicted where they're like, yeah, I think I'm maybe okay. I think the people that Jeff talked to, that person I would put in that category, financially conflicted. On paper, they think they're doing the right things. They've got a financial advisor, but clearly there's some things that they're unsettled on that's keeping them up at night. And so what it looks like is us listening, asking a lot of questions. We have a defined process. We call it the NAVI process, needs analysis, vision, implementation. It's three steps. The first step is listening, gathering information. It's about your goals, your dreams, your aspirations for retirement. The second, so kind of a discovery meeting. The second is our strategies based off of your unique financial situation, not some canned, you know, boilerplate type of approach that we use. It's custom designed for every single person that comes in the door. And so that's really, I think, what I'd encourage folks to consider is there's no cost, no obligation. The worst thing that can happen is, you know, you come in and you spend an hour of your time, you find out that maybe you're doing a lot of things right. And the beautiful thing about this is, rather than me just saying, oh, we'll tell you, you know, the math will tell you. I don't have to tell you. We can make it objective and the math will tell you if you're in a good position or not. And then you can make a decision based off an informed position.
0: 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Did I get that right in my notes?
3: You got it. Oh yeah. Good.
0: Nice. All right. 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
0: Thanks so much for listening to the Retirement Compass Radio Show. I'm Mike Bauer, and joining me today, co-founders and financial advisors Jeff Gove and Tim Kohalnick of Stonebridge Wealth Systems, conveniently located all across Nebraska with offices in Kearney, Lincoln, Grand Island, and Omaha. And Jeff, you work with a lot of farm and ranch families, and one of the things I think that has popped up in our conversations is that many of them tend to keep a large amount of their savings in the bank, in CDs sometimes. Why do you feel that that tends to happen, and is that always the best place for it to sit?
2: Well, I think that there are several reasons that it happens. Number one, we should have some money in the bank. Maybe they're using it for, you know, operating. Sometimes the bank will use it. Sometimes the bank will use it as collateral for a loan or something like that. But a lot of times we see, you know, some of this money piling up in a money market account or in a CD that, you know, farmers have gone through tough times, you know, where really good farming economy and really bad farming economy, where we get kind of really conservative on the cash side. So it's, I want to have this in the bank so I don't lose it, which kind of makes sense, you know, that they would lean that way. But the consequences of that, you know, when we look at a tax return and we see that you had, you know, $80,000 in taxable interest from a CD that you didn't take out, but now you have to pay tax on it. And there's other implications to that. You're paying tax on that CD income. Maybe it's causing Social Security to become taxed. Maybe you're paying more for your Medicare because of that income. There are other options. Instead of getting income from a CD, you could invest in something that's going to give you a long-term capital gain. And that would only be if you sold it. So you buy fund XYZ, it grows. You don't pay any tax unless there's interest coming off or dividends. You would pay tax when you sold it. If you'd never sell it, then it's going to go to your kids. They get a step up in basis, just like our farmers' farm ground. You know, when they pass away, their kids inherit it, they get a step up in basis. So no long-term capital gains have to be paid. It's going to be the same on that investment. However, it does still give you liquidity. So you could sell that investment, then pay long-term capital gains or short-term, depending on how long you held it. But then it's a choice. It's not the CD, it isn't a choice. You put the money in the CD, you're going to pay tax. You put it in something like that, it's going to, and this isn't advice, it's just an alternative, but you're choosing to pay tax if you needed the money for something. If you're in the 12% or below tax bracket, you don't pay tax on long-term capital gains. So there's some advantages there. But those are a couple of things you could do with that CD money and still keep it safe and liquid.
0: I mean, safe and liquid sounds like music to a lot of people's ears, I'm sure, Tim. You know, having too much money sitting in CDs, I've just learned, you know, can actually work against a retirement plan. Just kind of, Tim, your thoughts on some alternatives, you know, that you know, Jeff had touched on here, but what are some other alternatives to having a whole bunch of money in the bank with CDs?
3: I think I'd rather just point out that the downstream effects are really the problem. A lot of your credits, your Medicare premiums, your taxes for additional income-based taxes like the net investment income tax, provisional income, which would be Social Security, a lot of those things, if you're not 65, if you have Affordable Care Act, the ACA for your health insurance, like all those are based off of your adjusted gross income or a variation thereof, and that CD interest just piles right on top of it. 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It's costing you a whole lot more oftentimes than just what you see. It's not as intuitive as you think. 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We'd like to do it for you.
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0: Hey, thanks so much for joining us on the Retirement Compass Radio Show. 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And gentlemen, there's an interesting trend happening with the youngest generation of workers. These planned extended breaks from working life, maybe they call it a gap year. Sometimes they try to fancy it up and call it a micro retirement. But at the same time, you've got boomers who are already retired that are heading back to work. Jeff, what do you make of this incredible juxtaposition here of that you got some youngsters that are retiring and you got some folks that have worked for a long time that are actually getting back to work?
2: Well, I hope the young people that are doing this are planning well. You know, I mean, obviously they're saving some money so they can do it, but are they also saving for their future? But it kind of explains, you know, if this is happening in big numbers, it explains a continued problem with Social Security, where you have a lack of workers supporting that baby boomer generation that's going to create more stress on the Social Security system. If they're taking micro retirement, it's funny how we can create these new words and, right. You know, make it, I don't want to go to work is really what it is. You know,
3: I'd rather be lazy and lay on the couch.
2: Yes. No, it's micro retirement, Tim.
0: That's what it sounds like to me. Yeah, exactly. I'm going to call it micro retirement, but really I just wanted to go to October.
2: Right. Right. Yeah. Let's call it what it is.
0: I'm not going to lie. I did do that years ago, years and years ago. I took a gap year in between jobs and I was like, you know what?
3: Gap year, micro retirement.
0: I don't have everything going on full time. Yep. But we hadn't invented the term micro retirement yet. I was just saying, I don't want to get another job yet. I've saved up enough to go bucket list item and go to Oktoberfest. So I did that with friends. And Tim, I should have called it micro retirement. I could have trademarked the term. Darn it.
3: You could have. Or you could have said, you could have made something else up. You could say, oh, I'm on a mandatory hold. Yeah, no. It's mandatory. whose rule is that?
0: Really, I just wanted to go have fun. And so let's just say somebody is, and honestly, like for me at the time, I felt irresponsible. But if we're going to call it such a responsible sounding term like micro retirement, what does that look like in practice, Tim? So like somebody in their 20s or 30s, and maybe for someone listening right now, they've got, you know, the next generation, they've got a kid that is considering doing this. What does that look like in practice in terms of taking a year off or an extended amount of time, a planned intentional career gap, not unemployment, but hey, if you're not bringing money in and you're spending money, that can have downstream effects when that person in their 20s or 30s does eventually get to retirement.
3: Yeah. So just looking at some of these studies, This says that there was a Forbes article citing a survey of 6,000 people where 45% expected to work past the average retirement age. Average retirement age is actually not 65. People, the average person retires a few years earlier than that. And here's the crazy thing. 3 in 4 had done little to no financial planning. Well, micro-retirement, it says, is planned intentional career gap, not unemployment. Again, like, it feels like we're just making stuff up as we... No, I planned it to be unemployed. Right? It was intentional unemployment. Therefore, I'm not unemployed. I'm micro-retired. No, you're unemployed. I don't care what you call it. You're unemployed. I don't know how you're covering your expenses. You're probably mooching off of your parents. You're probably running up credit card debt. You're probably not at all in a position to be doing what you're doing. And you're probably going to regret it later on because you also have student loans and all these other things that you feel like are optional. You feel like the way that things have been done by your parents' generation and the generation before that was a list of suggestions that you just happen to not agree with. And like, the problem is, I think, multifaceted. Jeff hit a key one, is there's not near enough people paying into our social programs, Medicare, Social Security. Those are the two.

0: biggest line items in the budget. So the government brings in $5.2 trillion from taxes, fees, and surcharges, but they spend that much on Social Security, Medicare, Medicaid, interest on the debt, we have a problem. And the other thing that I think a lot of us are finding. So I met just last night, I had dinner with some friends of mine from church. We met at Brewski's for some Philly cheesesteaks. Not Brewski's, just Philly cheesesteaks. Okay. And they were it was delicious, by the way. Motivation, what motivates a lot of the Zoomer generation is not what motivated us, right? So like a couple of the guys, they're looking to maybe like get to a different field. They'd like to find a different career path. They're in that point of life where it's like, okay, I'm like 40, early to mid 40s, but I'm not finding fulfillment in what I've been doing. Maybe I want to, for the remainder of my career, go a little bit different direction. I'm willing to work. I'm willing to get up at 5 a.m. if I have to. I'm willing to do what I have to do to make sure I can provide for my family. Because that's what my number one motivation is. I want to provide for my family. And, you talk to him and one of the guys is in kind of a sales field and he's talking about the challenge they have in finding people and how he's like, we could offer all the money in the world and like, it just doesn't motivate them. They want more time off. Like, that's the number one thing that a lot of them are concerned about is how much time do I not have to spend here is what I want to know, And so I don't know what the solution is because it is really a generational type of thing and it's a cultural, values-based thing. And I think you see that shifting in our culture. A lot of people think, I want to be more like in Europe where they, don't work near as much. And that's fine, but there's other consequences that come with that. And a lot of it has to do with economic consequences. It's going to be a lot more difficult for people to, if you're not working, the other thing you're not doing is putting into your 401k. Part of what's helped, from a demographics perspective, propel the market is we had, this 18-year generation from people born from 1946 to 1964, this massive baby boomer generation, and they've been at their peak earning years, and a lot of them have been maxing out their 401ks. Well, when that stops, all of a sudden you go from an environment where you had forced contributions, or maybe not forced, but a lot of times these 401ks anymore, that's automatic contributions going into their 401ks, being invested into equities, helping support stock prices, because it's not that complicated, folks. If more people are buying, prices go up. If more people are selling, prices go down. Well, now you're shifting to where the oldest baby boomers reached age 80 this year. The youngest will reach age 65, I think, in 2029, 3 years from now. And the youngest will reach their required beginning date in 2039, it would be. So then you have a huge 60, 50 million people, whatever population of people who not only aren't working, but they're actively being forced to take money out of their accounts. And they've got probably, 10, 15, 20 trillion dollars of retirement accounts that is going to be forced to come out. So when you think about it, like, hey, there's a shifting, these are some economic and just demographic headwinds that we're going to be faced with. And if these younger people are on, what do we call it, micro retirements or whatever we're calling it now.
1: Micro retirement.
0: Fancy radicals.
1: Ooh.
0: Intentionally unemployed. They're also not putting into their 401ks. They're probably taking money out early of their 401ks because that's a great idea. Paying penalties and taxes. And all of a sudden you can see where this is headed is potentially not a very good place.
1: Well, if you want to make sure that you're in a good place, whether you're approaching retirement or, my goodness, if you're in your 20s and you're considering a micro retirement, aka intentional unemployment is what it sounds like. Just, I don't want to work for a while. Give the team at Stonebridge Wealth Systems a call, 866-295-5146. 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So Jeff, I want to double back a little bit. Let's say that somebody listening right now, they're in retirement or nearing retirement, but they do have somebody, a child in their 20s or 30s that is looking at this micro-retirement. How can you and the team at Stonebridge help a family bridge the gap between two, and Tim just mentioned, values, different, two very different, when it comes to values as well, generational mindsets around money, around values, or, is this a case where you've seen people like, okay, I'm going to force my kid to come to the meeting with me or something? Like, how does that work out if someone is concerned about, hey, Timmy over here wants to take a year off. I got to talk to Jeff and Tim.
2: Yeah, we're always more than welcome to sit down with, kids, grandkids, and give some guidance. But yeah, I mean, it's definitely a different mindset, you know, probably than what the clients have, the retired couple have. Sitting down and helping them, you know, develop a plan. But also the other side is making sure they understand the consequences of whatever decision they're going to make. Like we've talked about on the show, you know, the numbers don't lie. So, I mean, if they want to retire at 50, because I'm guessing that probably comes along with the micro retirement is, you know, I want to have these gap years and I also want to retire at 50. Well, here's what that looks like. Yes, it's possible, or no, it isn't, or you better really save and you better make a lot of money in order to make that happen. We can put together a plan, look at, again, the consequences of whatever decision. And sometimes it's, I want to make this big purchase. I want to, you know, buy a car that I can't afford, or do I pay off these credit cards, or, I've got $25,000 in the bank. What do I do with it? Or my grandkid or child does. There's a lot of different questions that way. But we can help put together a plan and show you what it looks like for the future.
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1: 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And you can set up a meeting in person at Kearney, Lincoln, Grand Island, and Omaha offices, conveniently located all across the state. All right. I don't want to yell fire in the theater, but I do want to talk about FIRE here. FIRE, Financial Independence Retire Early. A nice little acronym. It's a popular movement online. You see a bunch of influencers who are doing this. They save aggressively, living in squalor pretty much, and investing heavily, reach a point that work becomes optional. They don't want to work anymore. And they can apparently potentially do so and retire well before the traditional retirement age, the financial independence retire early. So I want to look at like the inspiration. Where did this come from? Some of the blind spots. Jeff, why has this FIRE movement become so popular, if it really has, or it's just what I'm seeing online?
2: Well, I think it's a perfect conversation to piggyback off the last segment with the micro retirement. You know, maybe those go hand in hand. I don't know. Yeah.
1: Boomers and Zoomers. Yeah.
2: Yep. You know, I think to me, it's okay. I mean, if you want to retire early, especially if you have a plan to do it, you know, I mean, if you save aggressively, you do all of the things that you need to do to retire when you want to, and you can live on what your portfolio will produce. Because if you're going to retire at 50, even if Social Security is there, which, you know, I don't know that it is for somebody that's going to retire at 50 in the future, but that's 12 years minimum that you're going to be retired without Social Security. So you're going to have to fund the whole thing. I mean, you need to plan that way, that there's not going to be any outside support. You know, even if you did contribute to it, it may not be there. So it's going to be income that you need from your portfolio. The other thing is, where are you going to draw from? You know, what type of accounts did you put your money in? Did you put it in 401k?

0: made? Is it in a Roth? Is it traditional? Is it just in a brokerage account? You got to have a plan and have the right money in the right accounts, because there's going to be tax implications and penalties, you know, if you take it out too early. So those are all things that you need to think about. There's also other consequences, you know, that we'll talk about, you know, I'm sure later in the segment, that you need to recognize before you pull the trigger on this.
1: Yeah, I mean, whether your goal is retiring early, which sounds great, you know, hey, cool, retired 50, you do your job, you say, but that's great, Jeff, you point out the fact that, let's say that you've checked all the boxes, you've saved aggressively, you've invested in the right places, and you're retiring at 50, you still have 12 years until you can potentially start claiming Social Security. And for anybody, whatever your timeline looks like, if it's financial independence, retire early, or you want to wait and keep working, the risks are essentially the same, right? It's, you know, inflation, it's going to be healthcare costs, it's going to be actually funding your retirement and creating your own income stream, a written plan that's stress tested for the long haul. You can always go online at stonebridgeiwm.com or give the team at Stonebridge a call, 866-295-5146. So Tim, part of the financial independence, retire early, this FIRE movement is extreme saving. Right. Just putting everything away, 70% of your income, you know, emotionally, I'm sure that can be kind of a weird element to it as well. If somebody's going to do that for years, just for the payoff later.
2: You see these people online too, whether it's, you know, they're on Instagram, they're on TikTok, they're on YouTube, and they're talking about how they're doing these things. And again, if that's what they want to do, that's fine. It's up to them. The question I think I have is, like, what's their plan for what they're going to do with their time if they're 45 and they're retired? You know, it's a foreign concept for me, to be completely, you know, transparent. I, like, you know, if I take a few days off, I guess I don't think I ever have. Like, even let's say you're on vacation. It's different when you're on vacation. Retirement isn't the same thing as being on a perpetual vacation, right? Because you still just, like, you're going to spend time where you're at your house and just doing normal things. And, you know, I think back to when I was growing up, my dad had Wednesdays off when he worked at Midway Chevrolet. And, you know, that was a day that he got a lot of stuff done, right? Mowed the yard, sweeped the floors, mop, dishes. He always made the meal on Wednesdays, you know. His specialty was putting a roast in the oven. He was really good at that, you know. And then I later found out that that there's not a secret to doing that. You just kind of put the roast in the oven, right? But it was so good, you know. Still did a great job. And that's not every day, though. You got that done on your day off because you didn't have the other days to do that. So what are you going to do with the rest of your time? You know, we often talk about, like, we talk about longevity being a risk multiplier where, hey, look, a lot of people underestimate how long they're going to be in retirement. They're actually end up being in retirement for 25 or 30 years. So they underestimate the amount of savings they're going to need, and they underestimate the amount of challenges and headwinds that they'll face, because the longer you're in retirement, the more chance there's going to be market declines, economic upheaval, legislative changes, rules changes to the way that different programs work, changes to Social Security and Medicare, all these different things that can happen. Well, the same applies if you're retiring at 45 or 50. Like, all of a sudden now, there could be 40 years that you don't have a paycheck. You got to make your money last a long time, more time for inflation and interest rate fluctuations to have an impact, more time for, you know, all of a sudden your time frame for sequence of returns risk gets moved up dramatically. So there's a lot of different things I think that you got to keep in mind. But to me, the biggest thing is, well, like, if you're going to do this, what are you going to do with your time? What do you plan to do to keep your body and mind sharp? Because if you retire for 20 years and then decide you want to re-enter the workforce, like, your skill set has been left in the past. Now, you know, you're going to have to try to, if all you were doing is just kind of, you know, hanging out and, ignoring, you know, the changing of the economic landscape.
1: I mean, just hanging out and gaming, you know, just you're going to hang out and game, and you're going to do that when you're retired too. 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

0: 865-295-5146. That's 866-295-5146. They have offices in Kearney, Lincoln, Grand Island, and Omaha. Jeff, is there maybe a benefit to something like this? Or even in the last segment, we talked about micro-retirement and the FIRE movement. And, you know, there's all these things that, at least to me, sometimes sound like a bad idea. Like, oh, I'm going to micro-retire, aka not work for a while. But just the fact that people are talking more about finances, is there, you know, a rising tide raises all boats kind of situation here, where that just because of more awareness out there, that that can lead to healthier financial habits overall?
1: You know, I hope so. You know, I hope more people are putting more in their 401k and, you know, in their Roth IRAs and doing the right things. And it could be so they can retire early. It could be so they can retire at 65 or 64 or whatever it is. But yeah, I mean, hopefully it's trending that way. The other thing to think about, you know, for some people, it might be, I want to retire from my career at 50. It doesn't mean I'm going to stop working, but I just don't want to do that anymore. Like, I'm doing that because it provides a good wage. Yeah. At 50, I want to go be able to do the things that I care about. And that's to me, a totally different conversation than, you know, I just want to quit working. I just want to be retired. Because retiring at 50, I mean, we run our plans out to age 95. So we've got 45 years. You're a little over halfway, you know, to the end, you know, if you live to 95. So you better have saved well, because you're going to spend a ton of money in retirement. But again, if you retire at 50 and then you have the resources, or you live well within your means, you don't have any debt. I mean, if you wanted to retire at 50, that's huge. You don't have a house payment. You don't have any credit card debt, no student loans, no kids' student loans. You could probably do it from your career. But again, go get the job that you've wanted to do. Maybe it's volunteering some and supplementing that with an entry level, you know, with less stress, full-time job.
0: I mean, if there's one thing we've learned today, or at least that I've learned today, is that there's a big difference between just escaping reality, calling it a micro-retirement, putting an acronym on it like FIRE, financial independence, retire early, and actually achieving real financial independence and having an ability to be fulfilled in your retirement in that time that you are now spending the money that you spent all those years to earn. Guys, that's going to do it for this edition of the Retirement Compass Radio Show. 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That's 866-295-5146. 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A portfolio is not a plan. 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Jeff, Tim, and for the entire team at Stonebridge, thanks so much. 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
1: The 880 Weather Watch calls for lots of sunshine across the region for this afternoon. Those high temperatures climbing up into the middle to upper 80s into south central portions of Nebraska, upper 80s to lower 90s into north central Kansas, with our winds out of the north to 10 to 15 miles per hour. Then for tonight, under mostly clear skies, low temperatures dropping back into the upper 50s to around 60 for south central Nebraska, with low 60s into north central Kansas. And still ample sunshine for your Sunday, low to mid 90s for south central Nebraska, mid 90s into north central Kansas. From the 880 Weather Center, I'm meteorologist Michael Caro. For more, check krvn.com. Right now, 77.
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2: Data centers. We're hearing more about them. We're seeing more of them being proposed across rural America. And there's plenty of debate over whether that's a good thing or a bad thing. Well, today, Tony Pippa with the Brookings Institution joins me to help us understand what's driving this and what rural communities need to be thinking about.
3: And so people will say, we want that artificial intelligence to reflect Western values of freedom and openness and respect for the individual. And there are worries amongst policymakers that if another country is the one training that artificial intelligence, that they might be training it for other purposes.
2: But just because there's urgency doesn't mean communities shouldn't be asking some hard questions before saying yes.
3: So one, I think communities have more leverage than they realize. If someone's coming in and inquiring about a proposal, that's because they think that there's the right combination for that site to actually be really viable. And it's not like you can just put a data center anywhere.
2: The opportunities, the concerns, and the questions we ought to be asking about data centers. That's on today's edition of the Working Ranch Radio Show.

The subject of data centers, it's a hot topic all across the country, and that is our focus on today's program of the Working Ranch Radio Show. Hi, everyone. I'm Justin Mills, your host. Good to have you with us on our program here today. 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You can click and download that, listen to it when you're out of coverage, if you have to be out for doing something like that. And of course, you can catch all of our previous shows. Last week, we talked with Clint Berry. Something Feels Different in the Cattle Market was the topic of our discussion last week with Clint. Go back and listen to that one. Ahead of that one, we talked with Dr. David Lauman about when protein pays. And that was kind of a show directed at just how we handle our livestock in drought situations. So a great program there. Some other ones that you can go back and listen to as well. By the way, leave us a rating or a review. That's very helpful, not only for us, but for other folks that are searching and wanting to watch and listen to different episodes. Well, the next issue of Working Ranch Magazine will be coming to your door here shortly. And if you don't have a subscription, you can get one started by going to workingranchmag.com and you can start your subscription today. Or it's as easy as stopping by your local tractor supply store and picking one up there right off the shelf. And a shout out to the Tractor Supply Store in Okeechobee, Florida.

0: in Ontario, Oregon, in Pagosa Springs, Colorado, and in Palestine, Texas. Hey, here's what we're working on for the upcoming edition of the Working Ranch Radio Show. Not sure if I'll get it put together or not, but what I'm working on is getting a couple very well-known ranch operations to join us as we talk on this subject. Here's the title: Are We Breeding Cattle for What We Want from the Calf While Still Building the Cow That the Ranch Needs? Kind of a pretty in-depth, complicated question, but hoping to have a couple different guests on to join us to expand on that and give their thoughts. I think it'd be a very relevant topic for a lot of us, especially as we look ahead in hopes that we don't have a drought in future years and knowing that we're going to see some element of herd expansion across our country. Well, let's get into our subject at hand here today. And joining us on the program is Tony Pippa. He's a senior fellow at the Brookings Institution. And Tony, good to have you here today on the Working Ranch Radio Show.
1: Thanks for having me. Looking forward to this conversation.
0: Well, ironically, it seems like this year it's becoming even more of an issue as we talk about data centers, probably because it's an election year, partly that and several other aspects. And it becomes a big topic in the circles, whether it's at debates or whether it's different things that are going on. At the same time, we continue to see more and more build out of that infrastructure that's taking place all across the country. And I think before we start, I want to make sure folks know that, you know, our goal today really isn't to convince people one way or the others on whether data centers are good or bad, because the reality is they're becoming a part of our world. As you and I were talking before we started, we're not going to sit here and dilly-dally around and have a long conversation about whether you absolutely do not want them or not. They are going to happen. And before rural communities then decide about how they feel about them, I think it's important that we need to understand, first of all, as we're going to go through here today, what they are, why they're being built, what benefits can they bring? And then at the same time, what are some very legitimate concerns that they do raise? And so that's kind of the outline of our conversation here today. As we start with this, I feel it's interesting, as I mentioned a bit ago, I see it coming up a lot of times, and I was at a listening session a while back, and somebody stood up and said, you know, they didn't want data centers. At the same time, they have a cell phone on their hip. And I thought there was a little irony in that. So not to ridicule anybody, but let's start with understanding data centers and why they matter. And let's just start from ground one with this. And for those that have not thought about it, what exactly is a data center?
1: Yeah, it is a great starting point. So that word data is doing a lot of work when we say data center, right? Because the things that we do on our phones, the things that we do on our computers are transfers of data, and there's data being housed. So data centers from the outside will look like a warehouse or maybe a factory, you know, a large industrial building. Inside that building is going to be just rows and rows and rows and rows of computers that are servers or otherwise. And they will do everything from host data. So those photos that you take on your phone and then that you're putting in the cloud, well, they need a place to go and to be hosted. So a data center is going to be a place that has the space and the technology and the hardware that's actually hosting all of the data that's behind those photos that make up those photos. And that means your healthcare data that the hospital has, that means the data that Amazon has of all your purchases and what Amazon is actually showing when you're going to shop. All of that is data, and it needs a place to be hosted. Now, we're also entering an era where we are relying more and more on computers to help us even figure things out, right? And to run processes that are doing computations for us or are doing research for us. Artificial intelligence have been training computers to look at big blocks of text and then look at patterns out of that text and try to help us with understanding. And they do that computationally with large sets of data and numbers as well. So we need computing power to be able to run those particular processes, to train the computers to access all of that data. And so more and more, we're needing more and more infrastructure to be able to do that. So the thing is to think of data centers as the piece of physical infrastructure that lies underneath all the things that you're able to do on your phone, all the questions that you're able to ask those search engines like Google, and to be making sure that the photos that you take and the financial information that you have and the shopping that you're doing is all connected through the internet. That's the physical infrastructure for it. Mm-hmm. And actually having it proximate to places of business or to the people that are using it can be helpful as well, because it can reduce the lag depending on what that particular data center is being used for.
0: Tony, why have we seen this conversation? I think you can even go back to almost Clinton era, when technology, as I was reading in one of your guys' white papers about just the desire for the government to encourage technology development. So we can go clear back to almost that to now today, but it's been kind of on the low radar of nothing. Then all of the sudden we just boom. And I mean, we just skyrocketed with this conversation. What's propelled that? I mean, I'm guessing AI technology to some extent, but is that the main driver?
1: It is the main driver of what's propelled the conversation to the level that it's at right now. So we've had data centers for a long time. Mm-hmm. Like, we've been storing our photos in the cloud for a long time, right? And I can look at rural communities in the Pacific Northwest, for example, like Quincy, Washington, or Prineville, Oregon. You know, they've had data centers for 15, 20 years hosted in their communities. And they've been primarily cloud servers for the data, like they've been hosting data that you post up into the cloud. But with the advent of artificial intelligence and, as I said, training computers to be able to go through all of this information and then give it back to us in a way that's really useful to us, and to do that efficiently requires a lot of computing power, right? And so immediately, we've gone from campuses that are a certain size of data centers to now what we're even calling hyperscale. So they're exponentially bigger. That means they use more power, they use more water, they need more land. So they're a lot larger. And at the same time, there's a race within the market, because the big tech firms and others, they want to be out in front of their competitors. So they feel like we need this amount of compute power to be able to stay in front as we're innovating and we're developing this new technology and this new artificial intelligence. So there's a market competition going on, and then there's a competition geopolitically going on as yeah. well. The technology sector is a big part of the United States economy and a big part of the future United States economy. And so if we're going to remain economically competitive and viable as a country, we want to be at the leading edge of that race. And so many policymakers where I'm at in Washington, D.C., will say, we're in a race with China. We've got to win this race, not only for the good of our economy, but also because we want artificial intelligence to reflect the values that we have as a country rather than the values that might come with another country. So you have seen an immense amount of spending. So first off, the market is acting with a real sense of urgency. And the spending has exponentially increased in a very short amount of time. We're looking at about almost, from the big tech firms, almost $700 billion of investment in this year alone around data centers, and potentially up to $5 trillion by 2030. And that is just an explosion of capital expenditure that blows out of the water what came before it. And at the same time as the speed at which the market is trying to move, these data centers are much bigger because they require so much more computing power to train the artificial intelligence that they're seeking to innovate on. If you're in a rural community, what seemed like fairly big but was going to be something that you might get used to, now it's 4 to 5 times the size of that. I have a friend who does a presentation that takes a data center that's actually being built in Louisiana and superimposes it on the island of Manhattan, and, you know, and it takes up 2/3 of the island of Manhattan. Like, that's the size we're talking about. So then people start asking different questions. And because it's happening all at once across the country, all of a sudden it becomes a much bigger part of the conversation and much part of the policy discourse.
0: Yeah, that conversation has absolutely just become a major, major conversation in so many things. Tony, before we go to break, I don't want to spend a lot more time on this, but you mentioned something and it caught my attention. You said there's a speed race between countries because you want it to reflect the values of your country. Can you just expand briefly on that? Because that's something you said, and I think we need to understand that.
1: Well, geopolitically, right, if I'm a policymaker and I'm looking at our national security, you know, looking through the lens of national security, and I'm seeing countries that are trying to develop artificial intelligence, the question then becomes for me, what are they going to use that artificial intelligence for? Is that going to be for something that is good for all people, or might they be using it for surveillance, or might they be using it to cyber crime or things like that? And so we want to be in the lead, because once that artificial intelligence is trained, it's going to train future artificial intelligence. And so people will say, we want that artificial intelligence to reflect Western values of freedom and openness and respect for the individual. And there are worries amongst policymakers that if another country is the one trading that artificial intelligence, that they might be training it for other purposes.
0: Yeah. Something I hadn't thought through. So I thought that was interesting. I want to make sure and point that out. So we're going to take a break here. And as we look into the next segment that we're going to talk about, so if data centers are becoming a part of our future, the next question is what do they mean for the communities that they're built in? And I want to talk about that as we come back, okay?
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0: All right, so Tony, in the last segment, gave us sort of the breakdown, the basics of data centers and how that's all coming about. And as we left into break, we talked about they are coming. They are here. We've already seen them for actually a number of years. It's just definitely as we as a society continue to ramp up our use of data, we continue to see it more and more. I want to start talking about what this means, though, for local communities, both good and bad. I don't want to, you know, necessarily paint this as a rosy picture and like, hey, this is because they're coming, it's all roses and rainbows. That's not the point. So my question is this: why would a rural community actually want a data center?
1: Yeah. So rural communities throughout our history have been the home for a lot of industrial development, right? They have minerals, they have natural resources, they have land, they have space. And so in some respects, that's a lot of the reason why you're starting to see data centers show up in rural communities. I talked about how large these particular data centers are for artificial intelligence. And so rural areas have that amount of space and amount of land. You know, when I talk to county commissioners in a rural place, they will tell me, look, it would be irresponsible for me not to entertain a proposal from a developer looking at a data center. A lot of rural communities are operating under really tight budgets. Those budgets are tight because they've seen some business decline, or they might have seen some industry leave. And so they're really living off of sort of residential property tax, which gives them a very fine, thin margin. Data centers potentially could bring significant tax revenue into a budget. Local budgets for municipalities, local budgets for school boards, for school systems, they need energy and they also need water. So you could imagine potential upgrades in infrastructure that could come along with data centers as part of a deal that a locality would negotiate. Now, they take up a lot of space, and from the outside, they might look like a manufacturing plant. And so if you're a local official, you might think, oh, we're going to put this large building on all this space. That's going to be a lot of jobs. There's actually not many jobs on a permanent basis. It's filled with computers, not people, right? So you got to think of, it's the computers in there. Those banks of computers would be the 3,000 jobs that might have been in a manufacturing plant. But there will be some jobs. Mm-hmm. People have to continue to upkeep the compute. And then there's things like security and maintenance. There are jobs in the short term because you need to build, right? So you need construction. You'll have trades jobs. There will be infrastructure. Frankly, it will stress the infrastructure like local roads and things like that. And so there's also going to be jobs. And certainly when you have a lot of that construction activity going on, that could mean economic activity and revenue for local businesses on a whole host of things, everything from food and restaurants to just shopping and housing, hotels, whatever, all of that. There's a saying in the whole rural business, you see one rural community, you see one rural community, right? So you've seen one data center, you've seen one data center. It all depends on the deal. It's all about, if it's good for the community, that's because there's a deal that makes sense from the point of the community. The community's energy and its energy infrastructure, the community's water, its water infrastructure, the use of that land and where that land is. There are things like there's some noise, there's some light pollution. You need redundant energy. So it depends on how they're thinking of what the redundant energy. I know one community in West Virginia where the secondary power is going to be diesel, and they just do not think that it's a good idea to have 10 million gallons of diesel like less than a mile from their watershed. They just see that as a risk. So it's all about balancing the risks and the potential benefits. You want to mitigate the risks to the extent possible, and you want to maximize the potential benefits. What's difficult, and I think why you're seeing even a political conversation around this, is that the speed at which the industry wants to move, it makes it really hard for communities to sift through all those different dimensions that I just put out there. And they want to make sure that they're benefiting. I mean, I think that's the bottom line. A community needs to make sure that it's getting the proportional benefit off of a data center that makes sense for them, and that they're able to even think about it. What does it mean for their own economic future? Not just in the data center. It's kind of like an economic development strategy or a package. And how does that all fit together?
0: Mm-hmm. I want to go back and hit on a couple things that you mentioned and you brought up. I want to go back to jobs really quick, because people say, well, it's going to create jobs. Yes, the initial build out, much like what we've seen in some of these rural states that have done wind or solar power, the initial build out has a lot of jobs. If you've got a small community, and let's say it took 1,500 people to build the plant or build the data center, and now it's only taken 100 people to operate it, that's still quite a few jobs.
1: Yeah. People think, well, it's a tech installation, right? Mm-hmm. It's an installation that's technology. And so those are going to be kind of like tech jobs, and they're going to be high paying. Well, there's a few of those, right? But a lot of the jobs are maintenance, keep the lights on jobs, and make sure that the building and the cooling is working. And then there's security as well. And so the quality of jobs also becomes a question. That can be a point of negotiation with the developer and with the customer, right? The hyperscales as well, like those construction jobs may be around for a while. You just don't build the size of these things overnight. And so I've seen some proposals where the build-out's like a 10-year build-out as well. Okay. And so the question I also think on jobs, though, is who's filling those jobs, right? And if you're going to get underway on a construction project, are you going to be able to get your local people into those construction jobs? Have you got the training? Have you got what the folks are going to need? And is there even a negotiation to have with the developer on that? Because there's going to be certain specifications and certain things that are necessary. They're going to feel comfortable bringing in folks from the outside. And it can look like there's a lot of jobs, but not a lot of jobs actually going to the people who are in those particular communities. Those jobs coming from the outside and being imported, that can be okay in some respects because it does create economic activity, right? Creates economic opportunity. And that means, well, if I'm not working down building the data center, but now I've got a lot of people coming into the restaurant, I can hire more people, I can do bigger business. So there are these ripple effects, but it also brings pressures, right? Like a lot of rural communities don't have a lot of housing right now. Mm-hmm. And so where are all those folks going to stay? And can we make that a positive thing rather than a negative thing, right? It doesn't become like temporary housing that comes and goes, or people are coming in and pushing other people who are already in town out of their housing in some way because prices are getting jacked up and things like that. You know, it's complicated. It can be really good. Again, it comes back to, I think my bottom line is, it's kind of the deal itself and how prepared you are to be able to ensure that you're investing in the right things for where your community is at to actually make this the best thing possible for your community.
0: Yeah. Let's take another break here. Tony, when we come back, I want to specifically talk about water and electricity.
1: Okay.
0: That's definitely things that we hear a lot about, especially from the rural areas. And yeah. I mean, some electricity to some standpoint, but water, especially those that are needing in farming areas. So I want to talk about that when we come back.
7: 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Gelby and Balancer influence females wean more pounds of calf per cow exposed. 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
0: Welcome back. My guest today is Tony Pippa. He is a senior fellow at the Brookings Institute as we are talking on data centers. And again, folks, if you're just catching the conversation, keep in mind, it's not a conversation here today to try to persuade you yes or no on it, other than just informational standpoint and thinking through this process. We've already had great discussion so far. And Tony, when we left in the last break, I mentioned that I want to specifically talk about water and electricity, because those are definitely two things that come up. And actually, there's a third thing. In fact, I was just reading a state legislator here in the state talking about land, and that would be kind of the third thing. However, when I get to land and some of this kind of stuff, you know, if you're a private property individual and you want to sell your land to a data center, I mean, I believe in private property rights. So to me, land is, yes, I can see some issues with land, but at the same time, as a private property advocate, man, if you want to do that, that's up to you. Now, the resources go back to electricity and water, which is, to me, bigger issues. So let's talk through that process with water and electricity. Are those concerns justified? And what does the reality look like when we look at those two aspects?
1: So let's just start with electricity. You need a lot of electricity to power the data center. And the electricity has to be really dependable. Like, my understanding is that even if you have a blip, a second blip or whatever, that can be really detrimental to the business of what the data is doing. And so you need redundant energy as well. So that's going to create pressure for getting the energy, the electricity delivered. In some places, there's been some studies that suggest that rates are getting passed off to local homeowners or other businesses, rather than the new data center coming in proportionally just taking on its rates. And that became a big political conversation. And you even saw the president in his State of the Union have commitments from some of the big tech firms to say, data centers, we all pledge to make sure that whatever data centers we put in are not increasing rates, electrical rates. Mm-hmm. It is going to stress the infrastructure. We don't have enough electrical infrastructure in the country right now to sort of service the big surge in data centers that's planned. And so that means we're going to have to build more infrastructure. And it also asks the questions, where that energy come from? How are we going to create that electricity? I mentioned just when we were talking before about how one of the data centers that I'm

0: familiar with in West Virginia is thinking of a diesel backup. At the same time, they're also planning to build like an immense solar farm to be able to power that particular data center. The energy also comes into play on the cooling systems. So you got to keep the chips cool to be able to work. So all those computers that are whirring inside that warehouse and doing what they're doing, whether they're storing data or they're training an artificial intelligence language model or whatever, if they overheat, they're going to be no good. They're going to burn out. And so that's where you need electricity to run a cooling system. And that's where you also need the water, right? The water is a coolant. Now, there's been a lot of improvements in technology, even rapid improvements in technology on the coolant side. And you're seeing more and more, especially of the large tech players, go to what's called a closed loop system, where they're just recycling the water all the way through, rather than taking brand new water and cooling it and then taking brand new water out of the ground and using that for coolant. So they're sort of starting with a level of water and recycling it over and over and augmenting it incrementally. Having said that, my understanding from a closed loop system is it actually needs more energy because you're needing to recycle the water and you need the energy to do that. So you've got this balance between the energy and the water. It's interesting to see data centers go up in a place like Arizona where it's really hot. So yeah. You need to make it really cool, right? And they have very little water. But again, I think the industry would say, well, we're innovating and we're creating the way to make sure that we're doing this as sustainably as possible and with as little resources as possible. And frankly, it's within their incentives to do that, right? They're going to want whatever systems they put in place as they evolve to be as efficient as possible. Mm-hmm. Around land, I think what I would say is, especially with a hyperscale data center, you're taking a lot of land out of service. No longer going to be able to ranch that land. Your cattle aren't going to graze on it, or you're not going to be planting on it. All fine, well and good. You want to sell that, and that happens. Having said that, there is a little bit of a more opinion than fact because you can't really predict the future. But there is a risk. There's a risk that the technology on the chips becomes so good and that the way in which artificial intelligence processes itself becomes so efficient that we actually won't need the entire build out. Think back to the railroad system. We kind of overbuilt railroads in the beginning. We built all this industrial development, then it didn't get used. And so you can see where there are risks from a policy perspective if you're a local elected official to say, what happens? You build this big thing. We've got it right in the middle of our jurisdiction. And then all of a sudden you're not using it. We're not getting the tax revenue from it. It's just sitting there. And then what are we going to do with it? Kind of thing. That's part of where I think the land use conversation comes into play.
1: Yeah. Good point there. Should agriculture look at this as a threat?
0: Well, I think you want to ensure that there's a lot of transparency around what the use of those natural resources are going to be. How much water is going to be needed for this particular center and this particular system? How much energy is going to be needed for this particular system, given the infrastructure that we have? And how might that affect the surrounding area that might be primarily agriculture that we depend on water at this level for and that we depend on our own energy at this level for? It is a question that needs to be asked, and it needs to be answered with as much clarity and transparency as possible. And then it's up for, I think, the community to decide whether that's tenable or that's not, whether the revenue might come along with it is useful or whether it endangers a local economy that's basically agricultural.
1: Yeah. All right, let's take one more break. And as we wrap up our conversation in this next break, I want to start it with just having this discussion, looking if we can ahead and before we see unintended consequences that could maybe be hurtful, just maybe recognizing those now. And I want to have that discussion when we come back, okay?
0: Sure.
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4: KRVN, The River, and Cami Country are excited to partner with the No Doubt ATV hauling system. No Doubt is an innovative and safe way to load, unload, and haul ATVs. Designed after the death of two farmers that were crushed when the ramps fell, No Doubt easily installs in the receiver hitch and is adjustable to fit. The ramps are attached so they cannot slip, but they flip up for easy storage. Fabricated by Big D Welding, see the No Doubt on the 75th Diamond Anniversary Drive pickup all summer long.
1: All right, Tony, as we wrap up our conversation and talking about this, we've been able to kind of get a lot of different dialogue in this that I think gives a good understanding of where data centers are at, how they're being built out, its effect in energy and water and land and those kinds of things. And I think with anything, as we look ahead in this, we try to learn from previous mistakes in our society when we've seen whether it's a land rush or the booms of the oil fields and various things like that. And we look at this and say, okay, as we look at this boom cycle happening with data centers, how do we do this so that we don't have to deal with some unintended consequences? And something that I know you guys have spent really a lot trying to think through as well. So when I use that phrase in term of unintended consequences and looking ahead and picturing you maybe 20 years and looking in the rearview mirror, what's the thoughts that you think about?
0: Yeah. So I do start from even the beginning. So I think a community needs to be involved and engaged in this conversation from the very beginning. So one of the things that I probably should have mentioned and neglected to mention when we were talking at the very top of the show about how fast this is happening, the speed with which this is happening is also complicated by the fact that many times developers are coming in and asking to have confidential conversations with their local officials because they feel like, you know, there are business interests or things like that that they don't want to be public. That has the effect of then two or three people locally being a part of the conversation and then presenting something at the very end to the community. From my perspective, you want all of the dimensions that we've talked about up to now. I think you want everybody to be involved in that conversation. This is actually exactly what our democracy was set up to do, right? For local communities to come up and in a civic way, look at the pros and the cons and decide what's good for them and whether the proposal that's coming in from the outside sort of meets that. So I think there'll be a lot of unintended consequences if at the local level of how communities function, frankly, if data centers are being forced into places. And let's be honest, a lot of the companies and the developers, they have deep pockets and they have resources. Localities themselves don't necessarily have the access to engineering and legal expertise and financial expertise. And so it's a pretty asymmetrical negotiation. So I think it's really important that the community is involved in these conversations and given the chance to be thoughtful about if the siting makes sense, if the energy and the water needs all make sense. Mm-hmm. The second thing from my perspective is we set up commercial taxes for a reason, right? Public safety, water, infrastructure, roads, clearing snow off the roads, all those things are necessary for there to be a functional business. So we want the revenue to be proportional to what communities need to make that work really well. And a lot of times data centers are getting tax abatements and things like that. And that's a way to attract them into a community. And instead of that steady revenue over a period of time, they'll be more like make a one-time payment. Let's say we'll set aside $20 million or $50 million for the local school system. And that sounds great, but behaviorally, my worry is that you take that $20 million, you got to make sure you're investing it for the long haul, rather than just thinking of it as money that dropped out of the sky and, hey, we'll do that new football stadium, right? What are the investments we need to make in our educational curriculum and the services that we're providing to the kids? How do we make sure that we're getting proportionally what we need so that 20 years down the road, we've got the educational system that we really need and want. We've got the infrastructure that we need and want. We've got the public services that we need and want so that our place is a great place to live and work. And it's the place that we love that we're living in right now. And then I do think we've got a plan for risk. We've got a plan for potentially stranded assets. We got a plan for what do we do with all these chips if all of a sudden they're not needed anymore? How do we take care of all that? We should be setting some money aside for that rainy day and investing it now so that it's there if we need something in 15 years, because all of a sudden, what, you know, we're only going to use quarter of the campus that we built. And what do we do with that three other quarters? And what are the environmental impacts? We got to make sure that we're protecting the environment, whatever happens with the water runoff or whatever happens with those chips, whatever happens with what we built, even if they're solar panels, right? What happens with the solar panels when they wear out? What happens with the blades on the wind turbines if they go away? How are we planning for that future? I worry that this is happening in such a accelerated fashion that we got to put some sort of standards in place so that we're thinking along those lines and planning as much as possible for, we don't know what the world's going to look like in 20 years. So we got to make sure we're investing in a rainy day for the worst scenario that it might look like rather than the best scenario.
1: Mm-hmm. Question that I thought about is we have been talking about it coming to local communities, and there is some discussion that's taking place and actually disagreement probably within states themselves, because a community might be open to it, but the state may or may not, or the vision of how that's going to come about, because the resources, well, that stream or river or location might be local to that community. There is effects downstream or in other areas. How do we handle that debate?
0: That's what makes us also quite complicated, because, like, as you're saying, it's not just the effects on the local community itself. The effects go beyond the local community and could be like the entire watershed for a region or maybe even the state. But states are also competing against each other a little bit for this, right? They don't want to be left out of what looks like potential opportunity. And so they're creating policies around trying to make their areas look attractive. And so you've got negotiations going on between localities and states for those larger impacts, and you've got state to state as well. I think having a set of standards across all of these would be really helpful. I think as quickly as we're moving now, I think the supply chain is actually going to slow us down a bit. You know, you can only add so much to power plants with the parts that we have. So you're going to have to build more parts and be able to do that. And so maybe that'll buy us a little time to just sort of figure out, okay, how to have some standards both across and within a state, as well as state to state. But it's a challenge right now. The extent to which localities are really stretched at the limits of their capacity to figure this out for what's good for them, states are stretched at the limits of their capacity as well right now. You know, even if I'm a volunteer mayor in a locality and I'm dealing with a data center proposal and I'm trying to think of, like, what lawyer can I call and what engineer can I call and how do I get the expertise to know what's good, bad, and how do we read this thing? States are doing the same thing. And so they're trying to figure out, hey, we've got like six data center proposals in this region of the state. What's that going to mean for all the water there? Or what's that going to mean for the electrical company and the utility that's going to have to provide all the electricity there? It's intense right now, and I feel like I'm not giving you a good answer because I don't know if I have a great answer.
1: One thing I do hear in what you're saying, and it kind of reminds me of a story we learned in Sunday school. Now, it was more from your personal life, but the same thing would apply from this standpoint, is building your house on the sand or building your house on a rock, and kind of the foundation to how we go about this is probably going to be pretty instrumental to being able to look back in 20 years and say, oh, I wish we had not of, or oh, I wish we would have. Final question here, and you've sort of addressed this a little bit, but just some final comments that you could leave listeners, you know, that are ranchers, landowners, county commissioners, state leaders, community leaders. with advice as they look at these conversations? Are they in the driver's seat? Do we need to just sit back and let them come in? You know, how do we handle all that? Just some final advice to folks that are listening, not only from those making decisions, but also those of us that are just consumers.
0: Yeah. So one, I think communities have more leverage than they realize. If someone's coming in and inquiring about a proposal, that's because they think that there's the right combination for that site to actually be really viable. And it's not like you can just put a data center anywhere, right? So you've got leverage to begin with. Secondly, I just feel like transparency from the very get-go can really reduce, and it may seem really messy. It's messy to have a large conversation and people with their differing opinions. But I think the investment of that kind of conversation up front is going to reap lots of dividends off the back end versus thinking, oh, we'll put all this together and then we'll just ask people, because that's a recipe, I think, for the community feeling really left out. And even if the data center goes forward, you're going to be dealing with a lot of resentment. Because the third thing I would say is, be clear about what your interests are and the benefits that would be really good for your community. And you want to hear from a lot of your community and gather those ideas, right? And gather that buy-in. Because if you do want to make this a positive thing, I think everybody's got to see some benefit for their way of life and for their town and the place that they love. That's the other thing that I think the industry is starting to learn, is that those of us who know rural communities know that we're there because we love it, right? They're places to live and work, and we really value the quiet, the space, the different things, the community, the sense of community, and the knowing your neighbor, all of that. I think that's different than where they've been sort of setting up before. It's not just an economic rational decision. It's a decision about, you know, our community and its future. The fourth thing I would say is access the help you need, right? Figure out a way to get the help you need. And that maybe the state has folks that can help you out. Maybe there are other folks, but get access to the expertise that can really help you think about this in a way that you understand what the risks are for your particular situation. And you're also able to put in as strong a way as possible what the benefits could be and make sure that the developers are proportionally doing right by you.
1: Yeah. Well, as we leave our conversation here, a lot to think through, a lot to think about. You guys have a webpage, a lot of information on that. Yeah. I know you also, you know, not only from this particular topic, but other things as well that deal with rural America. If folks are interested, the website brookings.edu, but any more information on that?
0: My particular initiative is called Reimagining Rural Policy, and that's easy to find on the Brookings website. And in data centers in particular, there are more and more good resources out there. There's a couple of things that other people have written about, like the 10 things a public official ought to be asking about when a data center comes to call. There are going to be more and more resources out there, I think, for the communities to be able to think that through. And so take advantage of what's out there for sure.
1: You bet. Well, Tony, good to visit with you. Helpful for me as well. I've been one of these that's like, I know there's usefulness. I know there's value in what we got to do. I know it's coming, like it or lump it. It's the way it is. But how do we do this responsibly at the same time and be smart about it so that, as I said before, when we look 20 years down the road, we felt like we made the best decisions we could at the time. So,
0: yeah. The conversation. Thanks for having me on, and look forward to further conversation about this. As you say, it's not going away. So we're all going to have to work through it, both in our local communities, at the states, and as a country as well.
1: You bet. Thanks, Tony. Appreciate it.
0: Thank you.
1: You bet. And our guest joining us here today, Tony Pippa with the Brookings Institute. And again, their website to follow along with some of the white paper information that they have on this particular subject, you can go to their website at brookings.edu. Well, stay with us. Meteorologist Don Day is in as we take a look at our long-range weather.
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8: 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And joining us now with our long-range weather is meteorologist Don Day. And Don, we have seen in the past several weeks not only the extreme heat, but there has been some monsoon flow of moisture up through portions of the country that has definitely needed it. It's been a little hit and miss in some areas, but there's definitely been that flash of moisture that comes up. As you look and we start getting into August, what are you anticipating that to look like, you know, as we see and how it's going to affect the rest of the country?
9: Well, at least for the beginning of August, we're going to see that monsoonal moisture take a pause, especially for the desert Southwest and parts of the central and southern Rockies where you mentioned it. There's been some help in many areas. There's been some many areas where it's been less productive and a little bit more spotty, although that's the nature of the beast of the monsoonal moisture flow. Arizona, western New Mexico, are the two areas where we could look at and say, wow, the moisture was very beneficial. Parts of western Colorado as well, although it's interesting, you look at like southwest Colorado, they did great in many areas. Northwest Colorado didn't. And you'll get that with the monsoon pattern. However, that spigot of moisture is going to get deflected and it will stay in Mexico and Central America into the early, you know, let's say the first week to 10 days of August. So that part of the country is going to see some drier, hotter conditions, while we'll see the better rain chances get more along the southern tier of the U.S., the southeast U.S., parts of the Mid-Atlantic, the Ohio Valley. We will see some needed rain get into the Northwest Corn Belt. Unfortunately, for the Pacific Northwest, Washington, Oregon, Northern California, Idaho, where that's where the wildfire activity now has gone to, is that Northwest part of the country. They're going to stay hot and dry.
8: Mm-hmm. When we look at this extreme heat that we've seen across portions of the country, where it's been almost several weeks in a row, that's not something we've seen on a normal basis throughout the years. Anything that correlates to or that you would just throw your input on, not only the extreme heat, but just the longevity of it?
9: Yeah, no, it's definitely had staying power. But every summer in North America, there's a high that sets up across the continent. And a lot of times it can be centered in the Corn Belt, it could be centered in the Southern Plains, or it could be centered in the Northern and Central Plains. And you do have, that's where you get the extended week on end periods of hot weather. This year, it's been located more west. And actually, if you look at the edges of the country, California, and then a lot of the East Coast, they've actually had on whole so far a pretty average or even a cooler than average summer. You know, you haven't heard about a California heat wave, have you?
8: Mm-mm.
9: It's because the heat wave's been centered over the middle part of the country. So in the sense of, is that unusual? Well, it depends on, you know, where the high wants to be. You could go back certainly to the 1930s if you want to have some comparisons. And the 30s were famous for multiple summers in a row like that. So a little unusual. Yeah, I think little unusual in the sense of where it's wanted to be this summer. But I can tell you every summer there's a place like what the Central and Northern Plains have seen. It's just not there. It's somewhere else.
1: Yeah. Okay. All right. Let's talk about El Nino and get an update on that, because one of the things I know last week in your podcast, you were talking about the fact that definitely it's there. You're seeing that as you graph that out, though. But talk about your interpretation of the El Nino, the data that you're looking at.
9: So, you know, right now, the reminder to people is that for North America and most of the folks listening to this is that the impacts come fall, winter, and spring. So, you know, during the course of the summer, North American summer, you will see some of the bigger El Nino impacts in South America. Like they've had very heavy rain, flooding in Chile, huge amounts of snows in the Andes. And that's where during this time of year, the El Nino is going to show its impacts. Our cold season is when it comes in. So we're not even in the point yet where we can really start talking about El Nino impacting North American weather. With that said, when we measure the sea surface temperatures in the Pacific, we see that they're nearly 2 degrees Celsius above the average, which puts it into very strong El Nino status. And right now, the status of El Nino and how it's tracking with the modeling is right in the middle. It's right in the middle of where El Nino is predicted to be. And right now, it's not tracking at the upper levels of the extremes that some people have been talking about this summer. Like, oh my gosh, it's going to be a 4 or 5 degrees Celsius, El Nino. Certainly, it's got room to grow and get stronger. But this is one thing that I think folks missed and are going to continue to miss is that the Pacific Ocean in an El Nino tends to see an increase in tropical storm hurricanes and typhoons. Those stir up the water and can cool the water off. So when we look at the modeling for El Ninos, they may not account for the increase in hurricanes, which have a cooling effect on the waters. So yes, we've got the El Nino. Yes, it's going to be very strong. But right now, it's not tracking at the extreme levels that some folks are predicting. Now, that could change. But I think one reason for that is we're seeing a lot of activity in the Pacific. We will through August, September, and October. And watch that, because I do think El Nino will enhance the hurricanes that could affect Central America, Mexico, and even the parts of the Western United States as we go forward.
1: All right. So we won't go into detail here, and we'll save this for another show. But with what you had said, that we don't really see some of these effects until fall, winter, and spring, this coming winter going to look a little different than the last couple?
9: Sure does. It sure should. It does look like this winter the variables are a different set of variables. There's some similar ones to last year that you and I can talk about when we get into the winter forecast, but it's a different animal this winter. There's a lot happening. So this winter could end up being a very interesting one across the North American continent. And the big reason for that is it's a different setup. It's a different setup than last winter.
1: All right. Well, Don, appreciate the update, and we'll check in with you next week.
9: See you then.
1: And that was meteorologist Don Day with a look at our long-range weather. You can tune in each and every morning. Follow along with him on his daily video podcast. You can find the link to that by going to his website at dayweather.com.
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1: Well, it's been a big summer for adding some major technology to our ranch management here on the X-Ring Ranch. Of course, last few summers, we've been using Tank Toad for our remote water monitoring system, in addition to barn owl cameras.
13: New escalations. I'm Angelo Bavaro, Fox News. Two new attacks have been reported on commercial shipping in the Strait of Hormuz. One tanker was apparently

0: Now, British maritime experts are confirming that two tankers were attacked, at least one was hit, and four of them turned around. So this is a sign of continuing attacks against commercial shipping in the Straits, something the U.S., of course, wants to stop, and it's something President Trump has cited in his decision that he's considering about perhaps launching major strikes against Iran once again. Those strikes could begin as early as this weekend. They could last several days. Here's President Trump.
1: We'll be hitting them very hard. And, you know, at some point, they're going to say, we just can't take it anymore.
0: That decision comes after a great deal of frustration with time given for diplomacy.
2: That is Fox's Steve Harrigan. The Justice Department is dropping criminal charges against former Olympian David Hearn. He was accused of deliberately damaging the Lincoln Memorial reflecting pool. Government lawyers say new evidence shows damage to that reflecting pool was caused by a flawed installation, not by Hearn. Memorial services were held this week for the late Senator Lindsey Graham. Attention has now turned to the race for a Senate seat, with a special Republican primary set for August 11th. A crowded field of candidates is seeking that nomination. Mark Lynch joining Fox's Saturday in America to discuss that race.
3: What our campaign's about, putting God first again. That's how our country was founded. And that's the only way we will make America great again, is with God first again.
2: That is one of those candidates. The late Senator Lindsey Graham's sister, Darlene Graham, was appointed by South Carolina Governor Henry McMaster to serve the remainder of her brother's Senate term. America's listening to Fox News.
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2: A Florida sheriff's office is ramping up its manhunt for a murder suspect they're calling a master of disguise, and releasing even more pictures, including one of her hand tattoo, in hopes somebody will turn her in.
16: It's been more than a month since Isabel Johnson vanished, and now investigators are releasing new photos in hopes of tracking down the 38-year-old murder suspect. One photo shows a distinctive flower tattoo on Johnson's left hand. Investigators have previously released several photos showing Johnson's tattoos that could help members of the public recognize her despite any attempt she may make to disguise herself while on the run. Johnson is wanted in connection with the death of 43-year-old Jason Colthart, who was reported missing May 24th and whose remains were found in a shallow grave at a Freepoint, Florida home on June 25th. Now, since then, Johnson has not been located. They say she was last seen at a Destin tattoo shop.
2: That is Fox's Chanley Painter. Five people have been arrested in connection with that case. Singer-songwriter Carly Simon opening up about her Parkinson's diagnosis.
17: Grammy award-winning singer-songwriter Carly Simon has Parkinson's disease. The You're So Vain singer revealing a variety of health issues in a statement about the diagnosis, sharing that she's been living with arthritis and had joint replacement surgeries, but her mobility was still on the decline. She's also received treatment for basal cell carcinoma on her face. But through these challenges, Simon is still making music. Simon rose to fame in the 70s and received an Oscar for her song Let the River Run from the movie Working Girl. She's also written 5 children's books and 2 memoirs. Lisa Brady, Fox News.
2: Several major social media companies, including Meta, TikTok, Snapchat, and YouTube, are being sued by the families of 4 teenagers who died by suicide. Google, which owns YouTube, says it's reviewing that lawsuit and extends its sympathies to those families. I'm Angelo Bavaro, and this is Fox News.
18: 880 Weather Watch calls for lots of sunshine across the region for this afternoon. Those high temperatures climbing up into the middle to upper 80s into south central portions of Nebraska, upper 80s to lower 90s into north central Kansas, with our winds out of the north to 10 to 15 miles per hour. Then for tonight, under

0: Mostly clear skies, low temperatures dropping back into the upper 50s to around 60 for south central Nebraska with low 60s into north central Kansas. And still ample sunshine for your Sunday, low to mid 90s for south central Nebraska, mid 90s into north central Kansas. From the 880 Weather Center, I'm meteorologist Michael Caro. For more, check KRVN.com. 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
3: Hey everyone, welcome back to the Barbecue Radio Network with Freddie Bell. 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Please welcome Jonathan Bender. 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
4: Oh, thanks so much, Freddie. It's a pleasure to be here.
3: It's our pleasure to have you. The Museum of Barbecue, it sounds something like something every barbecue lover would want to visit. How did this idea for the museum first come about, Jonathan?
4: Yeah, it's an idea that was 6 years in the making, if you can believe it, where I was the food editor at Kansas City PBS, and I'd been writing about food, particularly barbecue here in Kansas City, for nearly two decades. And I started thinking about some of exactly what you talk about on your show and talked about in your intro, where barbecue is such a communal, lovely thing, right? It brings us together in people's backyards or across long tables in restaurants. And it's about sharing a meal, sharing stories, sharing tradition. And it got me thinking about, could there be a physical space that was that literal embodiment of community and bringing people together? And as I started to research it, there wasn't a museum dedicated to barbecue in the world. And it really felt like Kansas City was the perfect place to remedy that.
3: Wow. And I like it because in case I'm not mistaken here, it's on a street called Grand. So this is really huge, isn't it?
4: Oh, I appreciate that. Yeah, it is on Grand Boulevard, right? I guess our ambitions were grand. That is a fair thing to say. What's joyous for us, right, is we pack a whole bunch into a small space. So we're just in about 4,300 square feet.
3: Oh, my.
4: And I mean, for our first go at this, I really didn't want it to be overwhelming because, you know, one of the things I've learned about being in barbecue is it's a lifelong pursuit, right? You're not going to learn everything the first time you fire up your grill or your smoker, and you probably will keep learning if you're open to it over the course of years and decades. And we really love the idea of, could we distill kind of some of the essence of barbecue into both the elements and the main American regions, to give people kind of a taste of what they would experience not only in Kansas City, but across America.
3: Jonathan, you mentioned that this was 6 years in the making. You've been a writer for, you mentioned, 20 years. At what point did you realize that barbecue history deserved its own place and its own, I'm going to call it a sanctuary, if you don't mind?
4: No, I mean, I think this is a celebration of, like, by design. You know, to me, it was this idea that barbecue is genuinely, as much as it is a global art form, right? As soon as we had live fire, I feel like we had barbecue. And as a result, we may never know who the first person was who ever, you know, actually held a barbecue or put smoke to meat. But I think for me, I just became captivated about the idea of really having a place that could stand for something that was so integral to so many cultures and histories.
3: Everyone, Jonathan Bender with us. He is the heart and soul of the Museum of Barbecue in Kansas City, Missouri. So What happens when you go in? I mean, as you walk through the doors, I understand it's an interactive experience. How can you be interactive with barbecue in a museum, Jonathan?
4: Yeah, so for us, right, this is multi-generational by design. We're in Crown Center, which is this incredibly family-friendly complex that's been there since the 1960s. And I love the idea that barbecue is sensorial, right? When you go to your favorite spot, you step out of the car in the parking lot and that smoke hits you, right? And when you sit down at the table, your fingers are getting saucy. You know, barbecue isn't a neat affair. It's meant for you to get messy and to engage all your senses. And so as a result, we really wanted to do the same thing with the Museum of Barbecue. And so we mean it, right? When you come in, you're going to hear the words of pit masters. You're going to have the opportunity to smell some of the components of spice, to walk on sauce, right? We really want to find ways to bring in those tactile elements, because I do believe barbecue is such a sensory experience. And so as far as we can go without actually serving you a plate of barbecue, you know, that's what we want to do.
3: Now, excuse me, did I hear you say you can walk on the sauce?
4: Yeah, that's right. So there was a local artist here named Sykes Style who designed our sauce room, right? The first five parts of, like, five exhibits walk you through the true elements of barbecue. So you start in the meat room, then you learn about rub and spice. We take you through wood and fire on to smoke and sauce. And Sykes Style here in Kansas City designed this room where there are floor tiles that move under you to kind of make you feel like you are literally walking on sauce.
3: That's incredible. So you had the idea 6 years ago to do this. How long did it take to bring all the pieces together and say, okay, we finally got it? And how close did it come to your vision?
4: Yeah, I really appreciate that question. I mean, in another scenario where there's not a global pandemic, I think we may have been able to debut a little sooner. But I also think the idea is better for having some time to bake, right? One of my favorite parts of somebody who creates things is the ability to collaborate with others. And, you know, I'm a writer by trade who has since made podcasts and documentaries. And I've learned that there are so many different ways to tell stories. And so in some respects, right, I got to stand up this story, but then do it with visual artists and architects and exhibit designers from literally across the globe. And so the best part of this, right, is the ways in which I got to be surprised by other people taking an idea and running with it, or creating something that evoked how they feel about barbecue. And in that discussion, I think, is where some of the magic happens, right? It's an idea that is collectively better because it has been created by a bunch of people, the same way in which everybody who goes out there to cook in their backyard, ideally, right, is taking a little bit of magic from everybody who's kind of come before them.
3: It's really interesting. Everyone, Jonathan Bender joins us today. He is the heart and soul of the Museum of Barbecue in Kansas City, Missouri. And I must say, I grew up in Kansas City, Jonathan, and I never believed that I would see a museum dedicated totally to barbecue. Now, so I have to admit that I've not seen it yet, but I understand, and I'll tell you what I heard, not what I know, okay?
4: Yes.
3: I heard that the entrance is themed like a giant smoker door. Is that right? Is that wrong?
4: Yeah. No, you're exactly right. We
3: what?
4: Want everybody to step
3: what?
4: Up and play pitmaster, right? And I think part of the joy of this place is that little bit of whimsy, a little bit of, hey, you're going to enter something different. And that's the real demarcation for us, right? You're going to leave behind the gift shop where we've got rubs and spices and sauces and all the good things you need. And you're about to enter a world, right, where you're going to learn about barbecue and you're going to enjoy doing it.
3: Wow, this is so incredible. Before we get too far into the smoke on this, Jonathan, how can we reach you, and what's the best way to connect with the Museum of Barbecue in Kansas City?
4: Yeah, we love it when folks come in, right? So absolutely, our doors are open 7 days a week, 10 a.m. to 6 p.m. Monday through Saturday, and 12 to 5 on Sunday. But you can also visit us online at museumofbarbecue.co.co.
3: All right. He is Jonathan Bender, and when we come back on the program, we'll be talking with Jonathan, of course, but we'll also walk through the museum itself and the incredible barbecue traditions it highlights. As we continue on the Barbecue Radio Network, I'm Freddie Bell, and turn the meat over. We'll be right back.
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3: Welcome back to the Barbecue Radio Network. I'm Freddie Bell. We're heard from coast to coast, and we're talking with Jonathan Bender. I'm so excited because not only is he a hometown home friend, he is in Kansas City. He owns and he's opened, he's curated the Barbecue Museum in Kansas City, Missouri. First of all, let's tell everyone where the Museum of Barbecue is physically located on a wonderful street called Grand Boulevard.
4: That's exactly right. So we're in the heart of Kansas City on the second floor of Crown Center.
3: On the second floor of Crown Center. Now, I've got to tell you this. I'm going to reveal my age here, Jonathan. I remember, sir, when the Crown Center was being built.
4: That's amazing. I mean, I think what's lovely about it is that it stood the test of time, right? You're right, because it has been a minute since they built Crown Center. And I think the joy is folks come for the holidays and summer and everywhere in between. And we love the idea that we could be someplace that's known to Kansas City.
3: It's interesting. A lot of people that I talk to, and you've probably have heard some of these conversations, they talk to me about the ideal smoker. They talk to me about the pellets versus gas and chunk, all the rest of it. And now I'm talking to an individual who says none of this, but you're talking about a museum. You're a writer. How many people have you interviewed, Jonathan, who've built a museum of barbecue?
4: I have not met another because we are the world's first.
3: The world's first. Okay, tell me where you were. What was happening when you decided that this would be the adventure in which you would partake to share this with the world?
4: Yeah, it's funny. Sometimes you get an idea in your head and you kind of can't quit it. And usually with the right ones, it sort of rattles around in your brain for a minute, and then you start to look up things about it. And I just casually started to look around, and there had been some temporary exhibits and folks had taken some old signage and, you know, just wanted to save it or preserve it. There had never been a dedicated, you know, standing museum to barbecue. And I kind of, once that entered my consciousness, it became an idea that was hard to quit, because in part barbecue is such a force in so many people's lives, right? It's why they get married or divorced or bring their family together. And I just thought that if there was an opportunity to be in person and to really connect around such an iconic food, that I also discovered that so much of my work had started to migrate online, right? As a writer, you can get the dopamine hit when something does well. There's a lot of views, but it really just isn't the same online as it is when we're sitting across from each other, you know, talking face to face.
3: Interesting. So how did you decide on the structure? And you mentioned earlier when we first were speaking, you talked about the different elements that you found, that you would find. We talked about the door that's tantamount to a smoker door. How did you decide on the structure that we see when we come to the museum?
4: Oh, yeah. I really loved the idea that we could kind of have two main storytelling tracks. And I love to not make assumptions about our audience, right, about who's coming in or who wants to learn. And so I hoped that we could kind of give you a strong foundation in barbecue by the time you left the Museum of Barbecue. And that was going to happen in two ways. The first was with those elements of barbecue and how each of the decisions you make along the way impart flavor to what it is that you're producing, right? So I always liken the first half of the museum to similar to how that old cartoon of how a bill becomes a law, right? This is how meat becomes barbecue. And so we want to teach you about those early lean-tos of sticks that became the place where meat was smoked and the cuts of meat that were used. And then what happens when you add salt or rub, and then what happens when you take that seasoned piece of meat and you put it over wood and you add fire, and that fire creates smoke. And then finally you sauce that last piece of meat. And so each of those decisions is intentional, involves a choice, and is reflective in many ways of the place in which you're making that barbecue, right? The wood that we use, I always think of as like the terroir and wine. And so there'll be mesquite down in Texas and hickory and oak in Kansas City. And then by the time you've kind of gone through the first half and you maybe understand why barbecue has the flavor that it does, then we want to take you through the main American region. So Carolinas, Memphis, Texas, and Kansas City, you know, four places that will each tell you in the strongly worded terms that they're the headquarters of barbecue. but we can get into the culture and history of each of those spots, as well as the flavor profiles of what they cook. So hopefully it gives you a greater appreciation for how barbecue is different across the United States.
3: Jonathan, I got to tell you, this is when I envy my friends in television, because I'd love to be able to show this to folks across the country. But I'm going to ask you to put on your writer's hat for a second. I'll say the city, and give me the intro line of what you'll see or experience when you come to these different sections of your museum. Are you ready?
4: Fire away.
3: Let's start with your hometown, Kansas City. What do we see?
4: There'll be these big, bright pops of red. You'll catch a 3-minute glimpse on a mid-century modern television of a story of burnt ends, the iconic dish here in Kansas City, which are the crispy edges of the brisket that are charred on the outside and then deliciously soft on the inside. We'll talk about sauce through Henry Perry, who more than 100 years ago came on a steamship up from Tennessee and helped define Kansas City's barbecue style and was the self-proclaimed barbecue king. And then take you all the way to Rich Davis, right? The child psychologist who accidentally became the man behind KC Masterpiece, right? What turned into a global brand with Clorox. And also the way that Kansas City has developed its signature style over time by being home to the American Royal and the Kansas City Barbecue Society. So in an ideal world, you'll get all that little bits of history and culture and flavor.
3: Oh, my goodness. Let's go to Texas.
4: Yeah, right. Texas, big, big flavors. You'll see a butcher cut out of a cow, and you'll get an essay from Daniel Vaughn, who's the only barbecue editor in the entire country for Texas Monthly. You'll see a giant mural. This is, that's what I'm sausage about, because the Holy Trinity in Texas is sausage, brisket, and ribs, all of which are probably made with beef, you know, in that it's Texas. We kind of want to walk you through the regions, and Texas is also home to one of my favorite exhibits in the museum. It's called the Recommendation Station, where everyone who comes through can tell you where you should go eat and then what you got to order when you get there, and then put it on a magnetic wall for everybody else to go through and what ends up being a conversation about barbecue restaurants.
3: That's Texas. Let's saunter over to Memphis.
4: Yeah, so Memphis is vibrant, right? We have this 22-foot-long mural by Birdcap, who's a muralist based out of Memphis, filled with music and arts and, of course, iconic barbecue restaurants. And I also think of this idea that Memphis is where they're willing to put barbecue on almost anything, right? Spaghetti and pizza, and really willing to push the boundaries of what barbecue can be. And, of course, you can't forget about dry-rubbed ribs at spots like Charlie Rendezvous, right, where they just know what to do with a little bit of dry rub and pork ribs.
3: And let's wind up our excursion in the Carolinas.
4: Yeah, so it covers both North Carolina and South Carolina. Vibrant yellow, right? That's that yellow of mustard, which they call it Carolina Gold, and the mustard belt between Charleston and Columbia. And there we actually have a physical championship WWE-style belt. You can put that on in front of an illustrated crowd of cheering mustards and one booing ketchup. But we want to teach you about how mustard gets its due and praise in South Carolina, and then the vinegar and pepper of North Carolina.
3: Jonathan Bender with us from the Museum of Barbecue in Kansas City. When we come back, we'll talk about barbecue history, where it started, and why preserving that story matters today on the Barbecue Radio Network with Reddy Bell.
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0: The 880 Weather Watch calls for lots of sunshine across the region for this afternoon. Those high temperatures climbing up into the middle to upper 80s into south central portions of Nebraska, upper 80s to lower 90s into north central Kansas. with our winds out of the north to 10 to 15 miles per hour. Then for tonight, under mostly clear skies, low temperatures dropping back into the upper 50s to around 60 for south central Nebraska, with low 60s into north central Kansas. And still ample sunshine for your Sunday, low to mid 90s for south central Nebraska, mid 90s into north central Kansas. From the 880 Weather Center, I'm meteorologist Michael Caro. For more, check KRVN.com. 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
3: Welcome back to the Barbecue Radio Network. I'm with Jonathan Bender. He's a co-founder of the Museum of Barbecue in Kansas City, Missouri. Jonathan, before we get into it, because we get so involved in what you have to share with us about the Museum of Barbecue, how can we reach you? How can we get more information about this fabulous place in Kansas City, Missouri?
4: Yeah, you can visit us online at museumofbbq.co.co to learn more about the exhibits, book tickets, and come visit us.
3: All right. Now, in this last segment, in case you missed it, you missed a jewel. Jonathan took us through helping us to understand the difference between Kansas City, Texas, the Carolinas, and Memphis style of barbecue. We do know that barbecue has roots that go back centuries and across cultures. What do people usually find most surprising when they learn the real history of barbecue, aside from the young lady who talked about the smoke rings in our last segment?
4: I think it's this idea that barbecue can be so interconnected, right? Despite the idea that each individual place will have its own identity, it's impacted and defined and shaped by the migration patterns across the United States, right? So in Kansas City, which we call a melting pot of barbecue, you'll see Eastern and Southern influences based off of what we cook and what we use to season our meat. I love the idea, right, that each place tells a story of time and is impacted by the people who have come before.
3: Impacted by the people who have come before. I'll take you back just a little bit. I've mentioned, and our audience knows, that I grew up in Kansas City. And you talked about traditions that are incredibly regional. Kansas City is such an important place in that story. Tell me how Arthur Bryant's Barbecue, right across from the Ball Stadium in Kansas City, Missouri, what kind of impact can you tell us that that may or may not have had with the barbecue scene in the Midwest?
4: Yeah, this is one of my favorite places to talk about, because without Arthur Bryant's, we may not have burnt ends, right? And burnt ends are that iconic dish that have become synonymous with Kansas City, the charred, crispy edges of the brisket that were initially called burned edges, right? And as Calvin Trillin, the writer for The New Yorker, lamented, they were being given away for free, right, at Arthur Bryant's more than 50 years ago. And here's this place where the counter scraps that those little chopped pieces, those lucky few, right? The folks who didn't even know. It's like being able to say, man, you were at the concert before it was cool. It became such a sensation, right? The flavor profile that you get from a properly cooked burnt end, where really that outside doesn't want to give right away, and it's got all those delicious flavors of char, and then the interior is just this luscious melt-in-your-mouth morsel. And I think, right, that's part of the reason that Kansas City barbecue is so well known, because we have this dish that everybody knows to ask for when they come to Kansas City and then can't help but fall in love with.
3: Incredible. You know, barbecue, and I don't have to tell you, is for a lot of people is synonymous with sports and huge events. Why is baseball so tied to barbecue, Jonathan?
4: Yeah, I think it has to do with the time of year, right? May is National Grilling Month. Baseball starts in April. Tailgating in particular in Kansas City is for many families, right? Not just a sport, right? It's an art. And so that idea of showing up at Kauffman Stadium or at Arrowhead and spending a bunch of hours before the game even it gets going in order to get your smoker going or, you know, your ribs to be right. I think for people who enjoy sports, it's just such a natural tradition that you're going to have some barbecue before you watch the game, right?
3: That's true. That's true. I spoke with an individual, Jonathan, it's been quite a while ago now. He said he's been at Kauffman, and you mentioned Arrowhead and all the rest of it. He says he's never set foot in any one of those stadiums. Do you find that to be true with pitmasters and cures that you know from across the country, especially in the Midwest?
4: I mean, I think that's the fascinating thing, right? The real game, the real sport is outside. You know, how'd your cook go that day? You know, how do people feel about your ribs? Like, I think some of it is true barbecue, right? And we can get into low and slow versus hot and fast or the different preparation methods.
3: Sure.
4: You know, by the time somebody gets to game time, you know, it's been a number of hours where you've probably been working on what you're making. And so, you know, the real game for a lot of pitmasters is probably the food they're serving, you know, rather than the outcome on the field.
3: Jonathan Bender with us today from the Museum of Barbecue in Kansas City, Missouri. You've talked with a lot of pitmasters all over the country, and I'll even say from all over the world. And we're talking about your Museum of Barbecue in Kansas City. What do the best of them have in common, Jonathan?
4: I think it's a fanatical love of barbecue, right? If you are a pitmaster, I'm not sure you can do this day in and day out if you don't love it, because it requires so much of you that there's no such thing as convenience food when it comes to barbecue. And each of them has had an unlikely journey in, right? You know, it may have been family tradition. They may have started in a restaurant as a dishwasher, but for whatever reason, they caught the bug, right? And then from there, I think there is also that relentless pursuit of getting a little bit better. You know, the best pit masters are consistent because that is such a hard thing to do with barbecue, right? You have time and temperature and humidity and even the cut of meat, right? Mm-hmm. All of those things can be different on a given day. There's so many variables. And so to be able to kind of master those variables and still produce something that tastes like you want it to day in and day out, it just requires a dedication that I think is akin to the top chefs or people in other fields who have really dedicated their life to the pursuit of something.
3: Interesting. I know we were talking about all the other people who've done work in barbecue, and you've dedicated this, I'm going to call it a memorial to the cures around the country. What about Jonathan Bender? Are you a cure yourself?
4: Recreationally and for joy and love. I mean, less so since I opened this place, right? Like I look stuff in the backyard sort of forlornly, right? Like a hand pressed up against the window, wishing I could be out there more because this place does take a lot of my energy and time. But, you know, I love cooking for my family. I'm a cookbook author. By no means would I consider myself a pitmaster. So I think there's joy in learning from others, and I love to eat barbecue, certainly.
3: Excuse me, Jonathan, you said cookbook author?
4: Yes. I've written 4 books total, the latest of which is The Little Book of KC Barbecue, which is a compendium of history and culture that also has 15 recipes from myself as well as Jack Stack, Q39, Slaps, and Arthur Bryant's here in town.
3: Interesting. How can we find your books? Can we find them online or can we walk into our favorite bookstores?
4: There you go. It's published by Andrews McMeel here in Kansas City and should be available everywhere bookstores are online where books are sold. We, of course, would also love you to come into the Museum of Barbecue and get a signed copy.
3: In the Barbecue Museum, before we have to step away, we've gone through the 4 sections and all the rest of it. Is there a place in which we can dine inside the Museum of Barbecue in Kansas City?
4: So we don't have a restaurant within. We do give you a small edible surprise on your way out. Because we recognize we spent some time making you hungry with all of the descriptions and photos of barbecue. But we're blessed, you know, on the first floor of Crown Center is Burn-In Barbecue. And then, you know, Kansas City still has close to 100 barbecue restaurants. So
3: yes,
4: one of the joys for me is I always see it as we're a gateway, right, to Kansas City barbecue. So you come in and then we get to send you loose on the town, right, with tons of recommendations.
3: Incredible. Where can we follow you online? Where can we follow the museum online, sir?
4: Yeah, everything is at Museum of BBQ. So we're on Instagram, TikTok, and Facebook. That's the best place to find us.
3: We're talking with Jonathan Bender, and when we come back, we'll talk about planning a visit to the Museum of Barbecue and why this experience is becoming a must-see stop for barbecue fans everywhere, even in addition to Worlds of Fun. It's the Barbecue Radio Network. I'm Freddie Bell, and we'll be right back.
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14: 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We're rolling about 220 degrees. 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

0: Welcome back to the Barbecue Radio Network. I'm Freddie Bell, and I'm joined by Jonathan Bender. He is the heart and soul of the Museum of Barbecue in Kansas City, Missouri. Where can we find the museum in Kansas City? Yes, there is a barbecue museum in Kansas City, everybody. Where is it, and how can we get in touch with you to make reservations?
1: Yeah, we opened last April in Crown Center, and you can visit us online at museumofbbq.co.co.
0: If someone is visiting or planning their first trip to Kansas City, why should the Museum of Barbecue or BBQ be on their list of first stops?
1: Yeah, I really love the idea that we can provide an introduction to barbecue. I think you'll gain a greater appreciation for how barbecue gets its flavor. But we also worked really intentionally to place Kansas City within the context of American barbecue. So whether you live here or you're visiting, I really love this idea that you'll come away with a sense of, okay, this is why Kansas City barbecue is Kansas City barbecue, and this is why they do it the way they do in Memphis or Texas or the Carolinas.
0: Wow. You know, in our conversation today, and I have to give you credit, Jonathan, you never once mentioned St. Louis barbecue. Why not?
1: I mean, I think it has a place, right? I mean, there are tons of things that I want to explore in the future, right? So, I mean, we can also talk about Santa Maria style out of California, right? Or Hawaiian barbecue, or go across the pond, right? And there's any number of places that do barbecue really well. So for us, we had to focus somewhere and start somewhere. But we have tons of folks who come in from St. Louis and want to talk about Mall's barbecue sauce, which is one of the oldest barbecue sauces, definitely in the city of St. Louis. And then also, you know, they want to share where we should go, whether it's Pappy's or Sugar Fire. And that's again, one of my real favorite things about this entire experience is I want you to tell me where I should go for barbecue, and I want to do the same for you.
0: Do you host events or demonstrations or collaborate with pitmasters that bring barbecue history to life?
1: Yeah, we do. So we regularly host events for groups and companies and folks kind of from all walks of life. And one of the fun things we do with pitmasters, which I really enjoy, is we kind of bring a little taste of competition barbecue to life. So we'll have folks with a plate of barbecue in front of them, and they'll have the opportunity to understand what it's like when you're competing, right? So my ribs against your ribs, and as a judge, what should I be looking for in order to judge them on tenderness or texture or flavor?
0: Wow, that's interesting. And all that takes place inside the Museum of Barbecue?
1: Yeah, so we regularly host events in the evening, and then we also are fortunate to work with lots of restaurant partners, right? We love the idea that there are so many places that we can kind of bring the experience to, right? So offsite, we'll host things where we do build your own rub bars or sauce tastings from across the regions. And that's the place where we kind of get to take the show on the road a little bit.
0: Interesting. So what about the person who says, okay, Jonathan, I hear all of this. I can't wait to come to Kansas City, or I'm in Kansas City and I'm going to just stop by. But what about the fella who is the backyarder? They only do it on the weekends, and maybe a long holiday weekend they'll barbecue. What's there for me?
1: Oh, yeah. I mean, for me, I think the joy is I want to be your barbecue best friend, right? So I think anyone who can gain an appreciation of barbecue history and culture and how to build flavor first and foremost, that's going to make you better. But then the other thing is, right, I mean, we have sauces and rubs and a little bit of gear and tips and tricks, you know, that we want you to walk out with some stuff that's going to be in your pantry or in your arsenal. So the next time you fire it up or try to cook a brisket, you'll have success.
0: Tell me the one thing that people come through and they're always asking you. You hear it every day, maybe three or four times a day. What do people want to know?
1: What's your favorite place to go eat barbecue in Kansas City, without a doubt?
0: You got to be kidding me.
1: No, right? Everybody wants the number one. Like, that's the... and we as humans, right, always want to rank things. And I think they're dying to know, right? Where would I go eat?
0: So do you even dare answer that question truthfully?
1: Absolutely, right? I mean, I think for me, it always is a little bit of a politician's answer where I find out, like, what are we eating, right? Are we doing sit down or more casual? But I mean, if you gave me one bite at it, I'm going to Elsie's. I'm getting burn-ins, and I'm gonna enjoy it with their smoky sauce.
0: Wow. So what if I want to just get something to drive up and keep going? Where would you send me?
1: Ooh, so there, right, if you're just going to pop in, like I might have you order ahead from Joe's Kansas City, get a Z-Man sandwich, which is brisket, smoked provolone, barbecue sauce, and onion rings. Mm. But if you wanted to sit down in that old gas station and soak in that history, I'd be fine with that too.
0: All right. So what if I want to go... I'm in Missouri, but I need to go to Kansas for business because it's right across the river. Where would you send me?
1: Sure. Slaps Barbecue. It's got great indoor-outdoor dining. They do a dynamite cheddar jalapeno sausage. You can put a dollop of their sweet sauce in the middle of their hot sauce or vice versa, and you can add a rib on to a platter. So highly recommend.
0: All right. So what's the one thing that we should know that'll make sure that no matter what we're cooking, no matter what stage, a pit master, backyarder, somebody who's in competition, what's the one thing that we should keep in mind when we're stepping up to the grill or stepping up to the smoker or even in the kitchen? What do you suggest?
1: Yeah, you're going to make mistakes. And so just own that and try not to make the same mistake twice if you can help it, right? I think barbecue can be intimidating if you've never done it because you worry, is the meat cooked properly, right? Or is it going to taste right? Or it could be expensive or take a long amount of time. So if you just accept that you're not going to have perfection, right, then anything close to that, you'll be happy.
0: All right. Everyone, Jonathan Bender, so gracious with his time today, being with us on the Barbecue Radio Network. He has the Museum of Barbecue in Kansas City, Missouri. Once again, how can we find it? And do we have to reserve? How far in advance do we need to reserve because you're coming up on your one-year anniversary?
1: Yeah, that's right. So you can find us online at museumofbbq.co.co. You can purchase tickets online on our website, or you can walk in and get them in person.
0: All right. Before we go, I've got a grease fire that I need you to help me to put out, Jonathan.
1: No problem. I'll go grab some baking soda.
0: All right. So what's the number one thing to put out that you use to put out a grease fire?
1: Baking soda.
0: What's the best way to keep the meat moist on a grill?
1: Yeah, I would recommend spritzing, right? So that's where you take a water bottle and you can fill it with apple cider vinegar and just kind of give some quick little spritzes while you cook. The key is to not, you know, open the top of your grill too much because, as they say, right, if you're looking, you're not cooking.
0: Marinated, overrated, or underrated?
1: You know, I think marinating is great if you got the time, you know, especially if you're using it to build flavor. I also understand that we are all human and that doesn't always happen. So if you've got the right rub or sauce, you can usually make some magic happen.
0: Low and slow or high and fast?
1: Low and slow for me, right? I mean, I think the simple answer there, right, is that it's been done that way for tradition. But I also understand that we don't always have time for low and slow. And I've had some pretty terrific barbecue from a hot and fast operation.
0: Do you char the hot dog no matter what, or do you go for appearances?
1: It depends if I'm serving it to children or not, right? You know, so I always call it lowest common denominator in my house. And I think, you know, if it's a kid, we'll be careful to avoid char. If I have my druthers, right, a little bit of color on your hot dog, it gets the flavor.
0: All right. Well, Jonathan, do you have a final thought for us this weekend on the Barbecue Radio Network that you'd like to leave with us?
1: Yeah, I mean, I want you to go get some sauce from Gates, and I want you to go, go get some ribs from Arthur Bryant's, and then I want you to go eat more barbecue in Kansas City.
0: Eat more barbecue. Jonathan, I can't thank you enough for being with us. Jonathan Bender, everyone. And again, you can find him online. He's on all social media. Thank you so much for turning this barbecue into an experience with us on the Barbecue Radio Network.
1: I really appreciate you taking the time as well. Cheers.
0: It's our pleasure. Be well. And we'll see you next week, everyone. And no matter what you do, it doesn't matter as we've heard, whether it's low or slow or hot and fast, it's still barbecue. See you next time.
2: 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You've tried the meds, you've had the shots, and still, after a short while, the problem reappears. 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

0: strikes are possible tonight. I'm Carmen Roberts, Fox News.
1: We'll be hitting them very hard. And at some point, they're going to say, we just can't take it anymore.
0: President Trump warning Iran, it needs to come to the negotiating table and reach a deal to end the war. That warning comes as Iran attacked two more commercial ships in the Strait of Hormuz. One tanker was hit, the other just missed. Fox's Alex Hogan has more.
2: President Trump says that he doesn't fully believe in these negotiations right now.
1: The other day, the five missiles were shot. We knocked them down, but we were in the midst of a negotiation. I mean, I'm waiting for Steve to call me. How's the negotiation going? And instead, I got a call from Pete that they just shot five missiles at one of our bases in Jordan.
2: Yesterday, Trump held the first ever televised cabinet meeting from Camp David. Today, he is here in New Jersey, where he's posting about new back and forth in Todd Blanche's nomination for attorney general.

0: Dramatic step to stop another mass migrant crossing into Europe is installing a floating barrier in Ceuta near the border with Morocco.
1: Spain is installing a 1,600-foot floating barrier along the sea border of its North African enclave of Ceuta after 50,000 to 60,000 migrants breached the border from Morocco earlier this week. Officials say dozens of people were killed, including some who drowned and others who died in a stampede. The barrier is intended to prevent another mass crossing as Spain works with Morocco to tighten border security. Meanwhile, European Union leaders are calling for a coordinated response to the growing migration crisis, warning that uncontrolled mass crossings pose a challenge for the entire bloc. Matt Murphy, Fox News.
0: And the Alpine Club of Pakistan says all 10 climbers swept away by an avalanche have died. 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
5: The 880 Weather Watch calls for lots of sunshine across the region for this afternoon. Those high temperatures climbing up into the middle to upper 80s into south central portions of Nebraska, upper 80s to lower 90s into north central Kansas, with our winds out of the north to 10 to 15 miles per hour. Then for tonight, under mostly clear skies, low temperatures dropping back into the upper 50s to around 60 for south central Nebraska, with low 60s into north central Kansas. And still ample sunshine for your Sunday, low to mid-90s for south-central Nebraska, mid-90s into north-central Kansas. From the 880 Weather Center, I'm meteorologist Michael Caro. For more, check krvn.com. Currently 80 degrees.
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1: Maybe it's a little hot for you and you need some air conditioning advice. Maybe you just have a question about buying another car. Which one's good, which one's bad, whatever it is, we can help you out here on Under the Hood.
2: That's always the goal. We like to tell people we want to help them be better consumers of the automobile and have enough knowledge. There's many people that we know that listen that are experts. Some, I'm sure, know more than us. Especially in certain areas, they might have a strength that we just don't.
1: Of course.
2: And then there's going to be other people that just don't know very much. And we want to make sure that you have the knowledge to ask the right questions so you can feel more confident about those bills that you pay and decisions you have to make. And also just knowing what options are available to you. That's something that I think is a big thing for us as we built our auto recycling business out here in the last 10 years. That's a tagline we've always used, is let you know that we have options, but we want people to know that there's another option out there. Because if you're driving a car that's 7-8 years old and that vehicle has failed in some manner, I oftentimes will use an example of a analog brake controller goes out. Sometimes that's a range where something like that can happen, and you can buy a lot of those things new, of course, and they're going to cost, boy, they can be $600, $2,000,
1: oh, yeah.
2: Just kind of crazy. And oftentimes, there can be remanufactured options, there can be quality recycled used options, and that same part that's going to do the same job and work just the same is going to be probably $100, $200, $300, $400. Some of the popular ones could be a little more because there's high demand, but you just start seeing some options for you, and the repair is the same. It's the same repair as it would take whether you put in that one or one of the other options. So we also like to let people know when an option's a good idea and when it isn't. There's times, I know, as I posted something on our social media recently, and we were dismantling a new model year 2027 Chevrolet Bolt. And I'm going to give listeners out there a little inside scoop about the 27 Chevy Bolt.
1: Like the dog?
2: Bolt the dog? That was a good little movie.
1: Yeah.
2: Our kids loved it. But the Bolt in 2027 is going to be a one-year-only car. They're going to build it for 1 year down at the plant that's near Kansas City. And when that run is done, then I believe they're moving some of the Equinox production from Mexico to that plant. But what they've done is they've taken what was a pretty popular vehicle they came out with, the 2023 model year Bolt EUV, which was a little bit taller, had a little bit bigger cabin inside of it. And they maintained that main framework so that they could keep the plant the same.
1: Just changed the name.
2: And they went to just a straight Bolt. There's only one. You can't get an EUV or an EV like they did in 23. But this is just, they got one Bolt. And it's based off of that, so their underpinnings are all the same, but then they just did a refresh on the noses, the front and rear noses of the car. I guess one would be a nose, one would be something else. But they refreshed that, so it looks a little bit different. But we just were dismantling one of those, and I posted on our social media about some vehicles that our professional inventory team was inventorying and getting ready for a professional dismantlers. And I got a friend of mine that used to actually work for us. He jumped on there right away. He said, don't inventory those quarter panels and offer them to body shops. And he was just talking about for a late model professional repair, it can be a bit of a pain to get a used, taken off another car section of quarter panel and then drill out all the spot welds and then, you know, put it back onto another car. That's not always the best application for that part. It doesn't fit that repair. Ideally, you get a new part with new seams and everything, but sometimes that new part's not available. Sometimes that new part's super expensive and somebody's doing a self-pay. You can do a good repair and it'll be very, very good, but it's just not going to be the perfect repair like if you had that new part on there in that example. But it's interesting because we have a lot of the same collision shops that will not buy that quarter panel when they're doing the insurance repair. But we've seen them buy it when they're doing a repair to fix a car for their wife or for their daughter or their son or going to college, and they'll fix it on the side. They'll buy that part and use it. So it's just different applications where the parts fit and where they don't. It'd be very hard pressed for me to buy a used water pump. I'd have to be desperate and I'd have to be broken down and nothing else available. But now we're starting to see some of these vehicles that have electric water pumps that are $400, $500, $600 and they're remote mounted. I think of my son and daughter-in-law's car. That water pump was an electric water pump mounted in a different location, and they're very expensive. And the one was hit by something, and it was a great repair. We had a $5,000 car. We took the water pump off, and we felt very confident putting that on there. Mm-hmm. So there's just different applications, and we like to let people know what options are available, whether it be remanufactured, OEM new right from the dealer, remanufactured right from the OEM supplier, quality recycled used. We'll tell you what
1: lots
2: we think.
1: Of things.
2: Yeah,
1: let's go to the phone. Talk to Corey about purchasing a car. How you doing, Corey?
3: Hey, good. How are you?
1: Not bad at all. Thanks for calling.
3: Yeah, I'd love to have you guys' insight on a dilemma I'm facing with a purchase decision. I own and operate a property management company, and 4 years ago, I paid $6,400 cash for a 2007 Ford Explorer Sport Track. And now, you know, 4 years later, I'm looking at all the money I've spent on this thing, which I've tracked, you know, because it's a business expense, I guess.
1: Right.
3: So in 4 years, including the purchase price, I've spent a total, including gas, oil changes, tires, maintenance, everything, insurance, all of it adds up to like $40,000.
1: It's enough.
3: And I feel like, you know, all my life I've always paid cash for older used cars, and I'm kind of sick of it. I'm sick of the repairs I have to do on it, the downtime I have due to repairs. And I've spent $9,000 repairing this vehicle. And I just wonder, was it a good decision in the end to buy a cheap, used, high miles truck? And how do I, you know, what do I buy next? And one of the things I keep coming back to is the total cost of ownership. And I wonder if that's a good way to look at it.
1: Well, it is, but you've got to factor in another thing. Take your total price. So let's say you've got $40,000 into this vehicle since the day you bought it. Now take how many miles you've put on it since you've got it. Because if you've only put 30,000 mm-hmm. miles on it with that kind of price tag, it's crazy money. But if you look at it, you've put 150 mm-hmm. on it, it's much better.
3: I put 83,000 miles on it in 4 years, and it's sitting at 272,000 miles right now.
1: Okay, so it's getting up there where it's really going to need a lot of stuff. You know, it's later in life. But if you look at, you mm-hmm. need to look at cost per mile, whether that's a newer right. vehicle or an older one. A lot of people find that by repairing their older vehicle, their cost per mile is that they'll say, wow, I've spent, you know, $20,000 on this car in the last so many years, but they look at it and say, okay, my cost per mile is only, you know, $1.80 compared to mm-hmm. if I would have bought a brand new one, my cost per mile now, you know, not factoring depreciation or anything, but with insurance and upkeep and everything, gas, the same amount of miles, and they're at $250. So I'm like, well, I don't know if I want to pay that difference just to get a car that looks newer. It got me where I was going, here to there. You got to figure in downtime, because if you do have considerable downtime, that has to add in to your cost per mile. There's a time in there. You can basically take, if it's down for 3 days, figure 24 hours worth of driving. How many miles do you put on in that amount of time, and add that cost per mile for 24 hours of driving into your total price for your downtime is in cost per mile.
2: Those are some interesting calculations when people start doing. I've read a lot online when we were buying the Tesla for our daughter to use down at college. It was very interesting when you get online, because there's obviously so many debates between gas and electric and everything else. But when you start doing cost of ownership, cost per mile, cost of insurance, just in that particular calculation, it came out way closer than most people would realize on that. But then for me, I tilted that way because of the lack of maintenance that would be needed for her being in another city that's expensive to work on cars.
1: And having to find a place.
2: Yeah, and so that's how we tilted that way, is just kind of to not have to have those concerns. But one thing that you also might consider, and this is just dipping into your business side a little bit, if you have a business that's doing well and you're building up some equity in the business and the vehicle does not need to be a source of equity, because that's something that you can get into. You might consider, there again, I don't know how many miles per year you're putting on, but you might consider a lease for yourself.
1: Look at the cost per mile per lease.
2: Yep,
1: do the same. They'll fix it.
2: Do the same thing. But then you're going to be limited when you hit a certain point. Then you start having a big diminishing returns.
1: Yeah, but if you don't get rid of it.
2: Because that way, you know, that lease payment can be part of your business expenses. And it's something to consider. But you just have to, you have to accept the fact that you're never going to gain equity in a vehicle. You're going to have, you know, you're just, it's going to be an expense that's always there. It's something, the number of people look at. I'm not always a fan of it. I've always been a buyer, but it's just something to consider.
1: Yeah, a lot of things to think about.
3: You know, it's easy for me to come up with a cost per mile for the last 4 years. What I struggle with is, how do I come up with a cost per mile on a forecasting cost per mile, you know?
1: You can do that on a lease car because it's new and you know there'll be no costs involved other than what's on the paper. You can ask the insurance agent. No, that you can do. Or if you purchase a car and it's under warranty, you can forecast those things. You cannot
2: forecast
1: a used car at all. There's no way to do that because you don't know what the downtime will be. You can only forecast it with no downtime involved. So there's some things, and there's actually some calculators online if you go search Google.
2: Yeah, with AI right now, there's a lot of good calculators out there. And I'll just throw in one last thing for myself, and then we better roll. But and Russ has, I think, got a final thought here too. But when you look at that vehicle, what year is it again?
3: 2007.
2: Yeah, see, in my opinion, you asked for opinion. I think that vehicle's age and miles it had when you started probably wasn't a wise choice. If it would have lasted for a while at the price you paid for it, it probably was great. But once it started breaking, then you kind of had to start, you had to start counting a little quicker probably, I think, because that's a lot of money to have tied up in that vehicle.
1: And some of those can run for a very long time.
3: I'm including gas in that too, you know. Gas is a huge chunk.
2: And you're going to put gas in any vehicle you buy. So
1: you got to figure out miles per gallon. So that'll figure cost per mile. Because I know Chris, who's not here today, but he's having fun out in Florida. Happy fun day there.
2: Yes.
1: Chris. you know, he looked at a car and said, oh, I don't know if I can afford another $150 a month to buy this car. I said, but Chris, you're almost doubling your mile per gallon. And he looked at it and went, okay, I spend this much a week now on fuel. If I half that, I can more than afford that. That's great. So he went with the Prius because he went from, you know, 20 miles a gallon to 40 miles per gallon. And with him spending, you know, 100, whatever it was, he spent a lot of money per week on gas. He more than covered it. So you got to look at those kind of things too. We got to roll. Thanks for the call. Yeah, look online at some of those calculators, and you'll see some different ways to cover that. All right,
3: I will.
1: Take care.
3: Thank you.
1: We're going to take a short break, and we'll be right back on the Under the Hood Show.
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1: 866-594-4150. 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We got calls lined up, so we're just going to jump right back in here. Let's go to Dave. Dave's got a mice problem. How you doing, Dave?
11: Good. Hey, I was listening to the show a couple weeks ago,
1: yeah.
11: And I stepped out of the pickup for a moment, and when I got back in, you guys were saying something about some product you had put on to keep mice from getting into wiring, and I was trying to figure out what that was.
1: There's a product we've used that works very good for us called Mouse Out by NHOU, and it contains peppermint and some other things that mice do not like. And it works very well. It's a sprayed-on product. Comes in a can. You just hose it down wherever you have issues with mice, and they tend to stay away from it, being that a lot of the wiring in today's vehicles are soybean oil-based. They're very delicious to mice, and different colors specifically can taste different than others. So if you've got, you know, a blue wire or red wire or brown or white wire, they may go back to the exact same wire every single time in the same area.
2: And you've seen that.
1: Oh, yeah. We had the radio stations at one of them that we work with there in our town. They had a van three times in a row the same wire kept getting chewed through. So they'd say, hey, I'm going to check engine lights on for an oxygen sensor in the bank too. All right, we'll check it. Well, a mouse ate it. So we fix it. They come back a few months later. Hey, oxygen sensor light. I stopped in advance. They scanned it for me for free. And oxygen sensor bank too. I guess there must be a warranty, huh? Same thing. Sure, we'll check it out and see if it's a sensor. It was a mouse before. No, it was a mouse. I could charge you again. Really? Same.
2: I'll send you a picture. I don't have a picture of the mouse, but I got a picture of the wire.
1: Well, the third time they said, is there something we can do about this? Because it must be a mouse again, right? Well, no. And at the time, we weren't using that. So what I did was I wrapped it up in tin foil, and then I put the tin foil tape over it, and then I put a insulation over it and wrapped it up in tape. And it seemed to stop it. It was good until they sold the vehicle a few years later anyways. And that, you shouldn't have to go that far. Sometimes they'll tear all the way through that even. If it's the same mouse. Because usually if you have one mouse that chews a wire and the same wire gets chewed again, that mouse probably never left your vehicle. It's probably hiding in a fender or somewhere in the building you're in, so it knows where to go.
2: Have you interviewed the mice to confirm this?
1: When I look online and see these things, they typically don't.
2: Just give you a hard time.
1: Two mice will not go back separately. You know, if you have one get it and the other one's never been in there, it's not going to come back and find it. I mean, they do a lot of experience with candy bars and mice and things like that. So, yeah, they
2: I'm guessing you've watched a video with a test.
1: I have. I've seen where they give a certain treat to a mouse, and then they give a different one to a mouse. And a different kind. And if they put them in a box and let them run to find it, the one that originally found it and liked it, it's going to go back the same path and find it, where the other ones are just going to do what they
2: can deal with that kind of mouse testing. That seems like the mouse is getting a nice prize at the end.
1: It's an experiment. Yeah. The other kind we done is not so.
2: Makes you wonder.
1: Yeah. But
11: can we do it on a combine and a tractor and a skid loader and things like that?
1: Anything you want. It's NHOU, New Hampshire Oil Undercoating. They were a partner of ours years ago.
2: That's how we met them.
1: I was like, wow, this stuff works great. I mean, I spray it on my camper jacks so that when they're and the tires, so when it's on the ground, they crawl up those things to get in there. And so far, I haven't had a problem with that, but I just hose it down. You know, I spray it. If it rains, I spray it again because it's outside, but inside, you know, under a hood, if you've got a problem with wires, just spray it in there. In a combine, it should keep out any kind of rodent that you might have in there. It works really well, and it's an all-natural. There's no poison. It just detours them. It doesn't kill them. It deters them. You could combine it with some mice, traps for mice as well. If you've got a lot of them around, you want to deter them, and, you know, you put those traps in the vehicle, which I've seen a lot of people do as we've worked on them, done air conditioning and things over the years. And I've seen them in the engine compartments and things, you know, and it's like, well, if you could deter them, it's better to deter them than to get them in there. Because if you catch one after it's taken its meal and it's leaving and you catch it, that doesn't do any good. You've already got wiring torn up. So hope that helps you out a little bit. Go to NHOU.
11: You bet.
1: Oil Undercoatings is what it is .com, and they have all sorts of things like that. They do undercoating as well, but they're really big into that rodent deterring. Good deal.
2: Have you had combines where you went to use them and there's things not working with wires chewed up and stuff?
11: No, but my sister-in-law had a skid loader that they got into, and the skid loader was sitting outside, and they got into it and cost her $7,000 to fix it. So.
1: Yeah, it can get very expensive. So
2: yeah, they don't seem to bite the wires that are easiest to get at.
1: No. All right. <Yeah. laughs> Thanks for the call, Dave.
11: Thank you.
1: Take care.
11: Bye.
1: Yeah, mice damage, if it's right there accessible, it's not bad. But when you've got a wire, you know, when we're working on a lot of this stuff, a lot of times we find that it's hidden, you know, it's the wire is in the background. It's behind. You just can't get into where it's located at because you've got to take panels off. Sometimes you have to pull an engine or a transmission in order to get where you need to go for certain things. And that's no fun at all. I mean, other times we've been able to loosen the wire, pull it out of where it's at least a few inches where we can get in there and bypass. All right. Well, it's that time again. We're going to take a break. We'll be right back in a couple minutes on the Under the Hood Show.
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0: We can't wait to see you under the hood. 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
1: This is the Under the Hood Show, 866-594-4150. We're going to jump right back to the phones and we're going to talk to Ken, who's got a 67 Shelby. Hi, Ken.
19: I'm doing good. How are you guys?
1: Oh, we're not bad at all. What can we do for you today?
19: Well, I'm sure this is a simple question for you guys, but when I want to put oil in my car, you take the cap off the block and you pour it in, but I've never seen a car that has like the sort of caps on both sides. So I've been putting the oil in on the right side, the same side as the dipstick, but there is one on the other side. My question is that just decorative, or
1: what kind of car do you have?
19: Am I supposed to? It's a 1967 Shelby GT350.
1: Oh, which engine's in it? Original engine?
19: I think it's a 289.
1: Okay, you got the original engine in there, and it's all under the hood. It looks pretty much original then.
19: It does. It's got, you know, sort of the Shelby kind of like
1: valve covers,
19: things on it and stuff like that. Yeah.
1: So what you've got going on that engine, it's, you can fill it from either side, doesn't matter. You've got a vent on one side and you've got an oil cap on the other side. And on the passenger side where the dipstick is where the oil fill typically would be on that car. Some people put them on, you know, the backwards, but they both go the same place. If you get the oil inside of the valve cover, it's going to drain into the pan. You're fine. Anywhere you could put oil in. Some cars put it in the timing cover, like on Pontiac and Oldsmobile and things like that. And other ones dump it in the valve cover. I mean, if you took the intake off, you could pour it straight in the valley. Doesn't matter as long as it's going into the car. But yeah, you know, one side's a vent and one side is the fill. The reason you're seeing that is because there's no PCV valve on that. You know, if you don't have a PCV valve in the top of that, then they'll do that. Sometimes you'll have a vent on one side and a cap on the other, or you'll have a PCV valve on one side and a vent on the other and a cap. It's just all part of the PCV system, the way it's designed. If you've got a car with no PCV valve at all, a lot of times when the engine is running and you've got the hood open, you'll see a little bit of blow by and, you know, oil smoke coming out of one of those vents on the valve cover. Some of them will have two vents. They'll have a vent on both sides. And when you take the cap off, you'll notice that there's like a piece of wire, almost looks like a Brillo pad, SOS pad, stuffed inside of that cap on both sides to keep the oil from coming out, because there's a little fine mist in there, but it still needs to vent in there so it doesn't blow out or suck in seals.
19: Okay, well, great. Thank you, guys.
2: Well, before you get away, you know, there's limited numbers on this one, but I think we still need to do it, Russ.
1: It's a Berkeley One Classic.
2: It's definitely a Berkeley One Classic. Check them out for your collector car coverage with agreed value. But Shelby, 67 Mustang, boy, choices are limited on the colors, but I'm going to go white.
1: It'll be red.
2: Ken, what color is your
19: black
2: car?
1: It's black.
2: Black.
19: It's black with a white stripe.
2: I don't see as many black ones.
1: I don't see many of those at all.
2: How long have you owned the car? Is this something you recently acquired, or has it been in the family, or do you go quest it out? And, you know, tell us a little bit, quick story about the car.
19: It came from Des Moines. I got it in Omaha.
2: So something you've recently acquired then?
19: Yeah, within the last 6 months.
2: Awesome, awesome. Well, it's just, you've got a little piece of history there for sure. And it's a beautiful car.
19: It's fun to drive it. It sort of makes me feel better.
1: Is it a manual transmission or automatic?
19: Yeah, it's a 4-speed.
1: Nice. They got, you know, driving those, you get a little bit of smell of the gear oil and the whine of the transmission. It's just, it makes you smile when you drive it.
19: it makes other people smile. I have so many people that just come up to me when I'm putting gas in the thing at the gas station, and everybody feels better.
1: That's the kind of car you want, is the car that makes other people feel good too. As long as you feel good driving it, that's the important thing. You're going to stay on the line here, and producer Doug is going to get you a hoodie, Doug. Thanks, Doug.
19: All right.
2: Hey, I want one more question, because I'm just curious, and maybe I'm going to ask a question that'll prove I'm naive on the Shelbys, but is it a notchback or a fastback?
1: Oh, it's not going to be a notchback. It's going to be expensive.
19: This one is a convertible, so it's...
1: There you go.
2: That answers that question. White top too, or
19: No, it's black. It's a black top.
2: Okay, that's a.
1: I can picture it.
2: Yeah, I can picture it. That's a very. I would think that if you look up the production, that's got to be a lower production color.
1: Yeah. Yeah, I don't see many of them that are that color.
19: It's fun. It looks good, and it sounds good too. Although it's not good for your noise-induced hearing loss.
2: There's worse things. You'll be all right.
19: It's a sacrifice.
2: Very much so. Well, thank you for listening to the show, and I'm glad you're a hoodie, and we're going to get you set up with a hoodie.
19: Yep. Thanks, guys. All right, see ya. Bye.
1: I don't know if mine was louder out the exhaust or the intake at sometimes, because at idle it was, you know,
2: but you had
1: loud.
2: You had a big dog motor in yours.
1: Yeah, and loud exhaust, but I had the California turbo mufflers just stuffed onto the back of the headers, and then they were open behind. So those, if you remember, they were, everybody had those in the 80s. At idle, they were really loud, but you give it a little gas and they would get quieter, you know, as some air would flow through them.
2: He'd sneak up on somebody.
1: Yeah, but under, well, none of you would still wouldn't sneak up. They were pretty loud, but under full throttle, you hear the you know, with 2 4-barrels, they make a lot of noise, and it's just a whoop, you know.
2: So that was a KR, just for our listeners. What was specific about that KR that made that quite a bit different than this?
1: They had some differences in the engines, and that's a big block car compared to this car here, which is a small block, the 289. So that's more of a
2: higher RPM.
1: It's more, a lot more torque, a lot more horsepower. But with, when you have a like a Z28 versus a regular Camaro back in the 70s, you know, before 78, you know, when you had the older big block cars, that'd be like a 350 car in the GT350 versus a 454 in, you know, or a 427, and, you know, big block,
2: yep,
1: engine. So you got a whole different thing. The KR was king of the road. It was a whole different setup in there. Of course, mine did not have the engine that came with it. That would have made it a whole different thing. I mean, it had a better engine, I think, in my opinion, when it was done, than original as far as horsepower and torque, but it was not what came in the car. When you got one of those that has what comes in the car, it eventually increases in value at some point. Like now, I mean, like, you've got a car now, the one we talked about last week that some people still didn't guess and weren't there to see, but you picked up the dream car that you wanted, which was the 87 Buick Grand National GNX. The difference between a Buick Grand National GNX and a regular Buick Regal is like the difference between a GT350 Shelby and a, well, it's more like the difference between a regular Grand National, because I can't say a regular Buick Regal and the GNX. Because that's a
2: big difference.
1: That's the difference between, yeah, the regular Mustang,
2: yeah,
1: and the KR Mustang is, yep, the GNX would be the KR and the regular Regal would be the regular. But back in the 1987, 5 years down the road in 87, if you had owned that GNX and it had had 70,000-80,000 miles on it and had been driven pretty hard, you might have been able to pick that thing up for what, $8,000
2: back in the day. They probably still would have been 20, but
1: a beat one,
2: yeah,
1: one that'd been really run through,
2: yeah,
1: the ringer,
2: yeah,
1: if you found it sitting
2: then,
1: behind somebody's,
2: yeah,
1: house with a blown up engine in,
2: yeah,
1: it,
2: yeah, then you'd buy it for less.
1: Cheap.
2: Yes,
1: yeah, but now if you find that behind somebody's house with a blown up engine, it's going to cost you 100 some grand.
2: That's crazy.
1: Because, but fixed it even more. That's the way a lot of these cars went in the roof. Like the Shelby's, when mine went away wrecked, it went for $2,500. When we bought it, for $2,000. And that's a car that was 13, 14 years old when we picked it up. And that's what cars went for. You know, that you could get really cool cars for $2,000 running and driving. In 84, a running and driving nice 67 Mustang, just a regular one, that was super nice and fixed up, was a couple $1,000. A Chevelle, 69 Chevelle with a big block in it, was $2,500. You know, wow, the prices of cars and how they've gone up is just crazy, because we got to the internet. We got to see collectors out there, just things that drove prices up. And when people came into the .com money and the other internet money, crypto money, and things where there was cash, you started seeing places like Barrett Jackson and others boom. and they wanted to get those cars they had when they were younger, and the prices went up, and it's supply and demand. If you've got something worth money and all of a sudden they see it sell for that high a price, everybody thinks their car is worth that too. So it does bring up the price of some of the average Joe cars, but it really brings the price up on those ones that are perfect. You know, I was watching Barrett Jackson a little bit yesterday at lunch, and I noticed a couple of them go through, and they said, this is not a restoration. It's like the one you have. This is an original. This is a 5,000-mile car, never had the paint touched anywhere. The AC still works. You know, it was a 60s car. They said, it's just the way it was original. It's been documented. We've checked it out. This is taking you back to your childhood. So if you're somebody that was broke when you were 16 and you wanted to get that brand new GNX, well, now that you can afford to get the brand new GNX, you're going to pay the premium price for the car that not everybody can pick up, you know, or a Firebird or a Camaro or even the Chevy trucks. If you wanted an 84 Silverado, short box, step side, yeah, back in the 80s, it wasn't that much, but we weren't going to get those as kids as a brand new truck to drive. Well, if you want that same truck now in that same condition, you're going to pay a lot for it. Even the three wheelers that were around. You want to buy a Kawasaki Takati 250 or a 250R, or even a nice 200X, you're going to spend what was $1,800 in the 80s is now
2: $6,000 to $10,000.
1: At least. If you find one that was crated, where they bring it to Barrett Jackson and it's still in the crate and they haven't put the front wheel on it yet. Yeah. And you do find some of those, and they're fun to see when they've never even been unpackaged. They pull the sides off the box and say, look, this has never been unpackaged. It's never been started. It's still got the manufacturer's certificate.
2: Just recently on eBay or on Facebook, and it's probably been circulated around, but somebody had a number of Banshees that they had found that had been exported to Australia and never opened. And the guy had gotten his hands on them and was very proud of them, and he should be, because that's just coveted stuff.
1: Yeah.
2: For people that like it.
1: It's fun. This is the End of the Hood Show. We'll be right back in just a minute.
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5: San Francisco 49ers general manager John Lynch announced today that receiver Ricky Pearsall is being placed on season-ending injury reserve and will have surgery on the posterior cruciate ligament in his right knee. Buffalo Bills safety C.J. Gardner-Johnson left practice today due to a lower right leg injury. Bills general manager Brandon Bean told the Associated Press Gardner-Johnson will have an MRI. Kansas City Chiefs receiver Xavier Worthy left practice today with a shoulder injury, while rookie receiver Cyrus Allen left practice with a lower left leg injury. Atlanta Falcons guard Matthew Bergeron has agreed to a 4-year, $96 million contract extension with $60 million guaranteed. Today's Major League Baseball action gets underway 1 hour from now north of the border. The Toronto Blue Jays hosting the St. Louis Cardinals.
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0: This is Under the Hood.
1: 866-594-4150. You're listening to the Under the Hood Show. We're going to talk to, we'll start with Doug in Illinois with a boat trailer wiring problem.
23: I decided it was time to rewire my boat trailer.
1: Okay.
23: I know I have all the connections correct, but when I plug the boat trailer into the back of the truck, I've got brake lights, turn signals, but as soon as I turn the marker lights on, I don't have tail lights, I don't have brake lights, and I don't have turn signals.
1: Well, that should be a pretty easy one. Green, brown, yellow, white. Easy.
23: Yeah.
1: You got a tail that's brown, you got yellow and green for left and right, and you got a ground wire, which is white. That ground wire is really important. It needs to ground directly to each bulb and the trailer.
23: Right. And I have done that.
1: Then it's got to go up to the front, and it's got to make a good ground on the vehicle as well. If you get yourself a jump pack, just like a battery jump pack, or even a 12-volt battery and some jumper cables, and use the two wires you've got coming off of that to hook directly to the plug only with the trailer disconnected completely. Connect one wire to the white wire on that trailer plug-in, and then connect your other wire to the brown for your taillights. Taillights should come on. And then get a third wire off the positive to try each one of those taillights. I'm betting that you're probably not going to have lights. They're probably not going to work at all until you take the ground wire and touch it to the frame of the trailer. Some reason, you're probably losing a ground either in your trailer, but since you've rewired it, I'm betting your wiring is good in the trailer, but you're probably not making a good connection in the ground. It's very common for the ground to be lost in the vehicle, and now it's trying to ground through the hitch, so you don't have anything. That's why when you see these cars go down the road and trucks, you got a trailer behind it, and the lights are kind of blinking a little bit. You're like, what's going on? Or they turn a turn signal on, and their marker lights are flashing because they're grounding between just either the turn signal that's on or the brake and the parking light. They're not getting that good white wire ground. On all my trailers, when I'm wiring, I always try to make sure that ground is very intact, because that thing, for me, I have to rely on. I've got the turn signals, I've got backup lights on my trailers, I've got brake lights, the marker lights, and the trailer brakes. If I'm sending, and sometimes a battery I'm charging back there, so if all those have to have a super good ground. If I got a weak ground, my trailer brakes aren't even going to work like they should, so I make sure that that is connected well for the charging. But I'll bet that's what's going on. I bet it's your white wire. And another thing you could do just to try it, maybe just a quick check, go plug it in right now, get yourself a set of jumper cables, clip one on something nice and shiny and clean on your vehicle, and clip the other one to the trailer jack or something solid on the trailer that's grounded. See if everything works. If it does, you know you got a problem somewhere between those two connections. I've done that before and said, yeah, that's my ground.
23: Okay. If I had a bad ground, wouldn't that affect the marker lights too, the side marker lights?
1: No, they're grounding through your turn signals. Here's what happens. If you take a light bulb and you put a positive on one side of it and a ground on the other, it lights up. But if you put a positive on both sides, you get nothing. That's how they make the alternating turn signals on the front of older cars work, where you turn signal flashes and the side marker flashes and they alternate. And then when you turn the headlights on and the marker lights up, you turn the turn signal on and now it goes out instead of coming on to flash. It just blinks by turning off when the markers are on. That's what you're having. So the brake light and the turn signal are ground wires until voltage is being sent through them. So that is grounding your markers for you.
23: Oh, okay.
1: It's really weird because people are like, well, I've got a left positive, a right positive, and then I've got a turn signal that's positive. I'm missing a ground. How would that work? Well, no, you've got a left signal negative, a right signal negative, and then you've got a hot for your marker, you know, when it's on. So that's why it does that. It can get confusing. I actually argued with a guy when I was 8 years old for all day, John Locke. I was like, no, I can't work because you told me positive and negative. He's like, no, this is a negative until it's turned on. I was like, how does it work? He goes, it's a triple pole, single throw, blah, blah, blah. I'm like, what? And he's going into the details.
2: But the difference between you and me is that you remembered all that.
1: Once I figured it out, I had that many times. That was my learning disability, is what I would argue with a teacher because I did not understand it. But then once I understood it, they're like, how can you be so smart and so dumb at the same time? I'm like, well, I just didn't get it. You know, I was like trying to put oil in the car without the funnel.
2: Once you get it, you lock it in.
1: You're good. Yeah. But boy, getting it in there the first time, it was really difficult. Does that help you out, Doug?
23: Yeah, it did. I will go check that out. I would absolutely take a beating over having to do wiring. I hate it. I hate it with a passion.
1: I love wiring. It's my thing.
23: There's something wrong with you, man.
1: There is. They all agree. Doug's laughing, too. Thanks, Doug.
23: Okay, thank you very much.
1: Take care. All right, we're going to jump over, get one more before the end of this hour. Mike with a 2000 Crown Victoria. How you doing, Mike?
6: Yes, hi. Pretty good. Fan switch. I just leave it on, but sometimes it works and sometimes it doesn't. Fuse is good, but is there a relay I should be looking for, or...
1: That Crown Vic, is it an automatic temp control in the dash, or does it just have a dial for fan speed?
6: Just a knob, yep, a dial.
1: Okay. If it's got just the dial, then
6: it's a fully packaged.
1: Okay, then it's got the basic one there. The utility version has a blower resistor that's not electronic. It just has a wire coil blower resistor under the dash mounted in the airbox. And then it has a relay for high speed. So you've got, they're all together there under the passenger side of the dash. And that's a pretty easy part to replace. Sometimes the wires will melt on it. So you can get, our partner at Standard makes both the resistor and the relay for that. Some cars have them packaged together. They're a relay and resistor all in one block. And they partner them with a wiring harness pigtail that's about 6 to 8 inches long. If the wiring starts to melt, you always want to replace those as well, and they're easy. They come with the connectors and everything in the package. You can pick those up at Advance Auto Parts and get yourself fixed up. But if you got a blower like that that only works on one of all the speeds, you know you've got voltage going to it and the blower works, but it's killed that. Sometimes it's a blower.
2: Yeah, a lot of times it's the blower that's gotten old and it's getting drawn too much amperage that it backfeeds and kills those things in the circuit.
1: Yep. Does that help you out?
6: Okay, I don't have power on any position of the switch. Or I mean, the blower does not engage on
1: anything. If it doesn't work on anything, you need to go down there to that resistor under the dash and the relay and see if you have power down there. If you do, more than likely it's that resistor that's out. You could have a switch problem. If you pull the control out of the dash and see it melted, it's going to need a switch as well. But typically, most everyone we've ever seen, it turns out to be under the dash and not
2: it,
1: in the
2: switch. It kills something else before it gets to the switch.
1: Thanks for listening to another episode of the End of the Hood Show. Until next week, for Chris Carter, who's not here, I'm Russ Evans along with Shannon Nordstrom, and we'll see you under the hood.
2: With Russ Evans, this is Shannon Nordstrom thanking you for tuning into the Nordstrom's Under the Hood Show. Have a great day, and remember, PTLA.
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22: What to do next? I'm Daria Albinger, Fox News. That's what President Trump is mulling with another potential round of strikes against Iran, and he is warning that the war is not over. It's Fox's Steve Harrigan in Tel Aviv.
24: People here really tense, waiting and watching for possible action in the very near term. It comes after two tankers were attacked by Iran in the Strait of Hormuz. Iran earlier taking responsibility for those two attacks. One tanker hit by a projectile, the other saw the splash and turned around. Now those attacks confirmed by UK maritime analysts that they actually were hit, no casualties in those attacks. And President Trump warned that a large wave of U.S. attacks could be ahead in the very near future against Iran. That wave could take several days and target electrical infrastructure inside Iran. It could begin as early as this weekend.
22: Russia launched another large-scale overnight missile and drone attack on Kyiv. Ukrainian officials say at least 9 people are dead. President Zelensky has been calling for more Patriot air defense systems from Western allies. Spain is taking a dramatic new step to try and stop another mass migrant crossing into Europe. It's installing a floating border along part of its border with Morocco.
9: Spain is installing a 1,600-foot floating barrier along the sea border of its North African enclave of Ceuta after 50 to 60,000 migrants breached the border from Morocco earlier this week. Officials say dozens of people were killed, including some who drowned and others who died in a stampede. The barrier

0: Meanwhile, European Union leaders are calling for a coordinated response to the growing migration crisis, warning that uncontrolled mass crossings pose a challenge for the entire bloc. Matt Murphy, Fox News.
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1: A major cyber attack targeted water systems in at least 7 states. Officials believe Iran is a likely culprit. Fox's Madeline Rivera with details.
12: The FBI says these malicious cyber hackers were able to change the passwords and IP addresses of the systems that operate and monitor these water facilities. The agency says they've received reports of loss of pressure and flooding, which can allow untreated groundwater to seep into the pipes. The FBI did not mention which 7 states were affected. It comes, though, on the same week that Minnesota officials warned of a coordinated cyber attack on the water systems of 30 Minnesota communities. Water safety was not impacted, but the incident does highlight the vulnerabilities of critical infrastructure. The reports, including from the New York Times, that per U.S. and state officials, this may have been the work of Iran. The FBI is dismissing that for now, telling Fox they're not currently blaming Iran as they work to identify a culprit.
1: The president has blamed Minnesota officials for the cyber attacks. Governor Tim Walz says that's not the case, and he says the president knows who is responsible. A frightening scene out of Georgia as a mother did everything she could to protect her children, even used a gas pump to fight up a man that police say tried to abduct them at that gas station. Here's Fox's Madison Scarpino.
13: Terrifying moments where a mother had to fend off a shirtless and shoeless man at a gas station. The man, 30-year-old Jerron Tucker, approaching the woman pumping gas into her car. This is in Marietta last week, about 30 minutes northwest of here in Atlanta. The woman's 2 children were inside of the car, and eventually video shows the man starting to try and pull open the doors before chasing the kids and woman around her car. And even police say it was terrifying. Police say Tucker was telling people that he had a gun. So some scary stuff. The mother used the gas pump hose to keep the man away from her children.
1: Officers arrested Tucker a short distance away. I'm Daria Albinger. This is Fox News.
14: The 880 Weather Watch for South Central Nebraska and North Central Kansas calls for mostly clear skies tonight with a low of 59 degrees. Sunday, sunshine with a high of 91. Monday, sunshine with a high of 95. South-southeast winds at 20 miles per hour, gust to 30, bringing more warm, moist air into the region. Tuesday, rain showers and thunderstorms. Partly sunny with a high of 82. Wednesday, rain showers and thunderstorms continue through the morning, then taper off over the afternoon, leaving partly sunny skies and a high of 78. From the 880 Weather Center, I'm meteorologist Bella Pittman. For more, check KRVN.com. Right now, it's 82 degrees.
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1: Chris Carter is gone today. He's out in Florida having some fun with the family, some much well-deserved time. But what he is missing...
2: Yeah, which is unusual. He made a pretty hard choice to miss that. But he chose the right thing. He's got a great family, and they love spending time together. But he would normally, on this day, be coming in a little bit late and bringing us miracle treats from Dairy Queen. And miracle treat day today... to support Children's Miracle Network, we have got a very, very strong network of Dairy Queen folks around here that hit it really, really hard.
1: The number one Dairy Queen in the entire country is just right up the road here. And they, in the numbers of what they sell, maybe they're not the number one store of all, but they're the number one for sellers of that.
2: For Miracle Treat Days.
1: Yeah, they will start at the end of today. Once they're done with Miracle Treat Day, they'll start preparing for next year. They get everything ready. They know just how to do it, and they line it up. They start calling people and getting people involved. It's amazing what they go through to get that day to be big. And it all goes to the kids. It's a great, great cause.
2: Yep, Children's Miracle Network and helping out families and children that are going through some heavy stuff.
1: Yeah.
2: You know, childhood cancers and you know, odd diseases that just end up changing people's lives. But this is something that can be there to help, and it's pretty cool. But Chris has been extremely involved with the Children's Miracle Network. We've got a donation link on our website that you can go to if you want to donate
1: on the homepage.
2: To that, because we've had, you know, other listeners that have done that, and we appreciate Chris's efforts because KTWB, the station that he's with when he's not with us. His primary day job, him and Doc and the team down there, they have promoted this. They're live usually on site, helping bring the awareness and raise the hype. And they do a really good job of that. They've raised literally millions of dollars for Children's Miracle Network, not just with this, but, with their telethon that they've done, the radiothon. And so it's a big deal. And so we're proud of Chris, and that's, just, we're missing him today thinking of that. And selfishly, we wanted a treat.
1: That's for sure. We're going to go to the phones and talk to Josh with an 18 Chrysler Pacifica. How you doing, Josh?
3: Hey, guys. Doing well. Good to talk to you again.
1: Been a while.
3: So I just bought this vehicle in January of this year. I'm a Lyft driver, and my previous vehicle, you know, got too old because you have to ride to your vehicles have to be 10 years old or newer. And I wanted to stay as an XL driver, so I got the Pacifica because it's what I could afford with cash with the trade-in, like a previous caller that you had that said that they only buy cash for used vehicles. I like to make that same mistake, apparently. But anyway, when I first got the thing, the transmission was a little clunky. Mostly, it was like accelerating to like 40 miles an hour and then backed off. The gas would go kerplunk. And then I brought it into a shop, and they flushed the transmission, and then they reprogrammed it. And that seemed to help quite a bit. I've put a lot of miles on it since then, went to the Grand Canyon with the family, and then also as a Lyft driver. I've probably put about 10,000 miles on it. I bought this thing with about 105,000 miles, and I'm at 116 right now, so, you know, 10, 11,000 I put on it. And a couple of weeks ago, as I was Lyft driving, it started getting insanely clunky, including, like starting from a stop, once it tries to shift into second gear, the transmission slammed so hard, two different guy riders that I had in the car with me, they both thought I got rear-ended. That's how hard it just absolutely kerplunk slammed, where people thought I was getting rear-ended. So I brought into brought into the dealer first that I bought it from, I won't say the name, and then they said they couldn't find nothing wrong with the transmission, and they gave me a cash offer to buy it back from me, or like a trade-in value if I was to get a trade-in. And then I brought it to my regular mechanic. And again, they said that they could find absolutely nothing wrong with it either, which I guess increases the trade-in value if, if two people think that there's nothing wrong with it. And then they reset the programming transmission for me again for free, so I really appreciated that. And, the last few hundred miles, it's been better again. I haven't had that slamming the transmission where it feels like I've gotten rear-ended. Before I bought the thing, I knew that the transmissions typically go out at like 130,000 on this thing. So, like, is it possible that I have some issue going on to where I don't have to, like, replace the transmission on this thing? Or is it normal for me to have to reprogram the transmission every 10,000 miles on this vehicle? So I'm just trying to get your thoughts on my situation here.
1: It's not normal to have to reprogram it every 10,000 miles. The reason for reprogramming is to adapt to things that the transmission's already built with some software to know that when it accumulates miles, it needs to change its strategies as it goes. That's built into the programming. If they learn that over 100,000 miles, oh, this one's never been changed. You know, our original adaptives with our best guess on how this transmission would act at 100,000 miles was wrong. They will release an updated program that is set so when they load it into your vehicle, now it looks at the miles and says, oh, he's got 125,000 miles on this. This is where it should have been instead of where we originally designed it for. So that should take care of all problems. So if they program it once and you're still having issues with it, that more than likely is something major coming up inside. They need to inspect that fluid, look for metal filings in there, look for clutch wear, look at the data stream from the scan tool to see what's going on, check some fluid pressures. It's possible that that transmission is going out. We don't replace a lot of those transmissions, but we've replaced a few for this very problem where we've checked and the pressure's been low in at least one of the clutch packs or more. We've had issues with the valve body, things sticking in there, and then when we drain them a little bit, we'll notice that there's some metal contamination in there. One thing that we always check, though, on these is the cooler system. If you've got a cooler system that is a little bit clogged up, like the cooler's collapsing or something and it's starting to get warm, lower speed driving in town, stop and go, stoplight sign, traffic like that can really get these things hot. And when that happens, they can act up a lot and bang into gears really hard as the pressure turns way up high as compared to ones with a good flowing cooler where the temps stay lower. So that's something they need to look at. Even now, first, I would say if we were looking at it, I'd look at that cooler, make sure that the in and out temp is dropping like it should, and it's operating properly to know that that is not causing an issue with the transmission, because it will not only cause a problem with your current one, it will cause a problem with whatever you're putting into the vehicle as a replacement if you have to replace it. So we would definitely look at that cooler.
2: When you've had this happen, are you getting any sort of check engine light or flashing transmission, anything you've seen inside when it's doing this?
3: Nope, not at all.
1: Yeah, it's trying to adapt. So it's turning the fluid pressure to maximum, and then when it shifts gears, you're going to feel everyone like it's got a shift kit built into it. It's trying to protect itself. It sees a slip, more than likely it's seeing a slip. And when it sees that in any gear, it turns it to maximum pressure, so the good gears are going to bang, and the one that's slipping is going to feel great. So if you were driving one and said, well, between second and third, it's a perfect shift, but everywhere else, it's just banging, even in reverse. Well, the problem is the slip in between second and third. It's adapted, but at maximum pressure, so it feels good now, but the rest of the gears are making up for it, banging.
2: Kind of recapping, Russ, then, so you're saying that it's something that a diagnostic test can see what those
1: They'll
2: pressures are.
1: Pressure tests.
2: They got to do a little more diagnostics of the watching the pressures, watching things as they're driving it, correct?
1: Yes. Does that help you out a little bit?
3: Yeah.
1: Take care.
3: All right, thanks, guys.
1: All right, we're going to take a break. We'll be right back on Under the Hood.
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1: 866-594-4150. I'm Russ Evans along with Shannon Nordstrom, and this is Under the Hood.
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1: We're going to jump on the phones because that's what we do, answering your calls. And we're going to talk to Mike in Oklahoma with a 2018 Nissan Altima. Hello, Mike.
10: Hello, Russ. Hello, Shannon. Yeah, thanks for taking my call. I really appreciate the show. Enjoy it a lot. Yeah, my daughter's 2018 Nissan Altima. Have a problem with the cold air blowing through the vents. Since you just let me know about this, and I just kind of wondered if that's something that you can give me some advice on. Of course, you guys are the first ones I thought of. She just told me this not too long,
1: nice,
10: a couple hours ago. So, yeah, is that something I can look into, or is that going to kind of be a dealership repair job that I'll just have someone else look at?
1: Well, we need to know a little more.
2: Yeah,
1: about
2: we got
1: what's going
2: a little more information about what's happening there. Can you do us?
1: Is the air not cold that's coming through the vents, or is the air not going the right direction?
10: Yeah, the right direction.
1: Gotcha.
10: Yeah, I'm sorry. It's cold. Yeah, it works there. But yeah, she said it goes to the floor and sometimes comes back up to the top, but right now it's just not coming out the vents, but it is nice and cold.
1: Okay. Well, that's good, because then that's a refrigeration thing you can't really do at home easily. So that's good. I would guess, by knowing what we've know on the 18 Altima and the experience we've had, that you probably have something simple as a blend door motor that has failed. It's called a mode door motor. You could pick those up if you need one. Here's what you do. You look on YouTube, look up Modor motor replacement for an 18 Ultima, and they'll show where it's at on the left side of the dash there by the accelerator pedal. You will unbolt yours from the side of it, and then don't mess with any AC controls while this is unbolted, because it can damage the motor. Just have it on, have it running, doing its thing. Unbolt it, let it sit there plugged in, and then actually unplug it before you take it off, because that way it won't try to move.
10: Okay.
1: But then turn that little lever that it was hooked to by hand, and it should go from foot to floor to face just easily. And if it does easily, it's probably that motor that's bad. And then you just go to Advanced Auto Parts, pick you up a new motor, bolt it on there, plug it in, it'll recalibrate on its own, and you're good to go. That is the most common thing. A lot of times they'll even click at you. They'll just go click, click, click, click, click, click, and that's what that annoying noise is under the dash.
2: The thing you don't want is when you take that motor off and then you grab the end of it and you turn it, and it's not able to change the mode. Then you've got something broken inside your HVAC unit in the dash.
1: Then you need to go find a repair place that can replace that for you, because it's going to require taking the whole dash out and the whole box.
2: But that is what you don't want.
1: But that doesn't happen on these.
2: I would say that's very unusual for that car.
1: We've never had one in a Nissan in one of these. So that would be good. But Modors, yes, we've replaced the Modor motors for this very problem.
2: Is that one, you said it calibrates itself? Does it require any programming or anything?
1: You just plug it in and it'll go, whoa, why is it going to the top? Now, why is it going to the bottom? Now it's moving out the front. What's up? When it stops doing that, it takes about 2-3 minutes. Then it
2: goes to both extents of its range.
1: It moves the full travel the whole way twice, and then it'll stop wherever you left it. So if you left it on face, it'll stop there. But more than likely, that's what's going on. And on cars, any car that's got a cabin air filter, make sure you always replace that when you're in that system for any reason, because if that thing gets plugged up, it'll cause
10: I routine that, so I'm good with that. So this is great advice, guys. Thank you. It's,
1: and for people,
10: there's a heat dome going on right now.
1: And it's been up here where we're at. I mean, we're up north. You guys were actually cooler last week than we were here. We were, on Saturday we were like 98 degrees and 88% humidity. We call that sweltering. Down there you just call it summer. But it was, it was hot, and down there it was only like 94 and the humidity was 30-some%. I was like, what happened? And my friends down there were saying, wow, what happened there?
2: They moved it all here.
1: But just give it a day and you'll be in the, I think tomorrow we're going to be in the 70s, low 70s.
2: That day it all blew out in a big old thunderstorm.
1: It changes so quick around here. You just wait.
2: What part of Oklahoma are you in?
10: Just northwest of Oklahoma City, about 40 miles. And honestly, but typically have one of the hottest in the metro area. We're one of the hottest cities around. So.
2: I had, ironically, as you were coming up on the board and we were at break, I was texting with a business friend of mine, partner in Oklahoma City at GNR Auto Parts exactly Oklahoma City, but I was texting with Greg down there just as you were coming up on the board. So small world.
10: There you go.
1: Thanks, Mike.
10: Well, thanks, guys. I feel a lot better about this. Appreciate it.
1: Take care. We're going to jump over and talk to Bill with a 2016 Sportage. Hey, Bill.
11: Hey, how's guys going? Good show.
1: Thank you.
11: My daughter took her vehicle to a so-called shop. And anyway, it's been a nightmare ever since. The transmission was under warranty, and it was under a month left on it. I had her go check it out. Her boss told her to go to the shop. And so she goes there, and then they've sent me text messages of the burnt oil, transmission oil, and needed replaced. Well, it was all under warranty. It had a $7,000 warranty that was available to be paid for a replacement.
1: Okay.
11: So this guy tells us that the transmission needs a new cooler in that before they could change a replacement transmission. So he decided to rebuild it himself. So he rebuilt it, and we have nothing but problems with it since. But, and then he charged another $700 to do the valve body. And I was calling around other transmission shops, and they said that we normally don't do that. We'll have a certified transmission or something. Send us transmissions that have a warranty with them.
1: Right.
11: one year, 300,000 mile warranty, and there's no expense out of the customer's pocket. But he started milking us for extra cost for a plug for the transmission. He said Ford made a bad plug in the transmission. That was $345 plus the $700. But anyway, then he tried to program it, and he says that it goes into learn mode, and it doesn't want to shift right, even though he gave the vehicle twice, the three times back to my daughter, still wasn't shift right. He was telling me it was all my daughter. If her paranoia or whatever, there's nothing wrong with it. Well, I ride in it, and there is a problem with it. So I took it to another transmission shop. They used an actual Ford scanner to see if they could get it to scan, and he said, I can do it. That's the best I can do, but it's still not shifting right.
1: Well, we lost that there, so.
2: We can talk about the situation a little bit there.
1: If you've got a transmission that is, you get it into a shop, they've got to decide when we come to the point where we need a transmission, we got to decide what we're going to do. Are we going to put in a used one with a 1 year warranty like we do, a 3 year, 100,000 mile warranty from certified or somebody like that, which is what we do also. Or are we going to make repairs to the one that's in there?
2: And there's times that the OEM replacements are available at a good price too, because they know they have a problem. And so they've put something out there that's more affordable to help their brand. We've seen that a few times.
1: Yeah. So there's different things that can be done. But once you do have a problem, if you go with a company that has a warranty, like when we go with certified transmissions or another one, we've used several that are very good. You know, you're covered for that period of time, but it still takes a lot on the part of the shop to get the right install. You know, you check your cooler. You want to make sure you follow the rules of those things. But if you're ever at one shop, let's say we put a transmission in and we try, and it was from certified, and we tried three times to get it working right, you can go to a different shop because certified is going to help you with that warranty. It's a nationwide warranty. So if you've got, even if you just don't like the shop, you can go to a different one and they can work with you there. But also those good warranty companies, they'll work with the techs at the shops and try to get it right. This is something that's really rare to
2: happen. We'll carry this over and talk about it just a little bit more after the break.
1: Yeah, you bet. This is Under the Hood. I'm Russ Evans along with Shannon Nordstrom, and we'll be back in just a second.
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1: 866-594-4150. This is the Under the Hood Show with Russ and Shannon. No Chris today, but we'll expect him back next week.
2: And then, I think...
1: Yeah, you'll be gone.
2: I'll be... Well, no, it's the week after that.
1: Is it?
2: I think so.
1: I don't know about that.
2: It is.
1: Are you sure?
2: What's the date next week? Yeah. Today's the...
1: You'll be gone.
2: I'll be here.
1: Will you?
2: Mm-hmm. Well, it's the week after.
1: That's good for us. Yeah. Good for me.
2: We'll have all three of us together next week, I think.
1: Good. I can sit back in my favorite chair. Well, I'm sitting in it now. I swapped it with Chris. I got to remember to switch
2: Make sure
1: back.
2: You put that back.
1: Oh, man.
2: That call before the break. We're
1: talking about warranties.
2: Yeah, and the guy was obviously very frustrated.
1: Well, wouldn't you be if you had to spend money?
2: But we also kind of wonder. We don't want to have that sort of a call where somebody's putting bad trash in somebody, because there's usually nothing gained by that. And so what we're trying to do is make sure that people understand what they got going on. Russ and I have a hard time believing, it was his daughter's vehicle, but we have a hard time believing that an independent shop that is in our market would take on rebuilding a transmission.
1: It just doesn't happen
2: anymore.
1: We don't want to do it. We make less money.
2: So we think there was some misunderstanding possibly of what was going on there. We don't know that for sure, but it sure seems like from what we know, and we're doing this stuff every day and driving by and talking to shops all the time with our delivery drivers and our outside salespeople. I mean, we see stuff and we just don't see transmissions getting rebuilt.
1: And something that was mentioned, they said it still had a warranty that was going to cover up to $7,000 or something like that. That's not going to be, we don't offer that as something if we rebuilt it, it'd be a 12-month warranty.
2: Well, no, I think that was when they bought the vehicle. They had warranty left on the vehicle when they bought it. They bought like a $7,000 warranty. Russ, you do warranty repairs for people.
1: I do.
2: There's certain insurance companies you've stayed away from, but for the most part.
1: Oh, like extended car warranties. Yeah.
2: That's what I think we were dealing with here.
1: Yeah. And we deal with them, and we deal with putting in a lot of, like we said, remanufactured engines, remanufactured transmissions. I mean, a lot compared to other shops. That's something we specialize in. I would venture to say that we do.
2: You've done a lot.
1: Yeah. A huge number. We're definitely in the top probably three or four in this whole metro area of number of units like that. So we have experience. If you do enough, they're going to fail. They tell you directly that with a brand new vehicle right from the assembly line, you have about a 2% failure rate. You sell 100 cars, two of them are going to fail. Something major is going to fail. It's just built into the program. With purchasing a remanufactured transmission or engine, they're about 1 to 1.5%. So they're going to fail, so we have to deal with it. When we have to deal with it, if we're getting very close to the end of a warranty on a product, like within a month of the end, If I see something that's bad, I call the warranty company and say, guys, the transmission fluid's burnt. This thing is failing. Well, let's try to flush it and see if that fixes it. It's like, well, my opinion, it's going to fail completely. And I don't want this customer on the hook for this. And, you know, we don't want to be on the hook for it either because we're going to help them out. I'd like you to choose either let's get it out and get it fixed or, you know, put a different one in something. We've got to do something. And every time so far they've said, yeah, if you feel that way and you see this, let's do a couple more tests just to be sure. Yeah, you're right, Russ. It needs another transmission or engine. Let's replace it. And then that's taken care of. Yes, the warranty's done in a month, but they've got a brand new product in there and it's been taken care of. The company that manufactured it feels better themselves because they know that certain things have been checked and they work. Now, if it is something built in a shop, which is extremely rare anymore, even the big transmission shops, they don't do as much.
2: They're doing less and less rebuilding. Yeah,
1: they like to buy one that's off an assembly line that has a 3 or 100,000 mile warranty as compared to some of them that will offer a 12,000 mile or maybe a longer one. But they like that because they're building thousands on these lines with very ISO certified controlled assembly lines as compared to if you're rebuilding one on your own. Did I get all the metal filings out of it? Did I miss anything? I know if there's a problem, I can call them. They trust me. We're just going to swap it out. It's going to go back to them. They're going to scrap it and build another one. No problem. That's what usually happens, and we have very little issue when we have a warranty that way. And even when we put in certified used units, we give a full year warranty on them, parts and labor, because we put so many in. We've put thousands of them in over the years, and we know how well they will hold up if the things that would damage them are taken care of. Is the transmission cooler good? If it's not, it's going to kill a brand new one or one with 150,000 miles. It's going
2: to
1: happen.
2: You have to have flow. You have to have a certain amount of volume going through.
1: Are all the solenoids working? Is the programming up to date? Is the wiring good? Is the exhaust system good? I mean, all these things, mass airflow, all these sensors, those will damage components. You want to make sure all those things are working correctly. And if they are, then we know it's going to last a long time. And typically they do. I've got a lot of customers that put something in with well over 100,000 miles that are calling me 10 years later because like, hey, you know, you put the transmission in for me 10 years ago. Yeah. I'm thinking, well, first thought is, oh, that's way out of warranty. Yeah. That's still working great. But now I got a problem with my Nissan. Can you help me out with that? Well, sure. Because they're lasting along. Sometimes they last longer than what the original one made it 4 years. And now this other one's made it 10. And it feels good when I hear from a customer like that, that sometimes we don't see them for 5 to 10 years because not many people have a major need an engine or a transmission every year. It's like, I needed one once and you guys took care of me. I come in for a couple other small things here and there, but that's what you guys do a lot of is these engines and transmissions and air conditioning and things, you know? But it's not common. This is a kind of a weird situation.
2: Yeah. And I tell you that if the shop did decide that they had a tech there that was capable and they were going to try to rebuild this and there was a rebuild kit available, I would think that the warranty company would have some questions about that because they're probably going to ask that shop. And if this is as said, all right, what warranty are you going to offer us to indemnify us because we have to take care of this vehicle?
1: They ask me that every time. They say, whoa, you're going to put a used one in here? Yes. Well, what's your warranty? A year, parts and labor, unlimited mileage, covers everything. You don't pay a dime. Oh, we're all for that. They're excited. But if I tell them, well, we're just going to rebuild it ourselves in the shop and we'll give you a 12-month, 12,000-mile warranty. They're like, are you guys a certified ATRA transmission rebuilding shop? No. We can't do that. We're not allowed to do that.
2: So like I said, something doesn't quite line up here. And then also, yeah, you're spending a lot of money. And now the other question I had, Russ, is that if you have a warranty company you're working with and they're going to put in a remanufactured or low mileage used transmission or OEM replacement transmission, and you have to put a cooler in because it's bad, and that's what killed the first transmission, who pays for that cooler?
1: The customer does.
2: Okay. And so, that's because he had brought up a couple of those other repair items.
1: Let's run you through a thing. So you come into me and Shannon Nordstrom comes in with his 1989 Trans Am. And he says, hey, my transmission's been slipping really bad. It's a four-speed 4L60 automatic.
2: Mine's a TH200.
1: I got a TH200 automatic. Okay, overdrive. I just like to replace it. How much is it? And I'm just going to throw a fake number out there. Okay, that's going to be $2,000 plus tax. And that covers everything. The transmission, the labor, the fluid, filter, seals, gaskets, anything we need to do this whole job, flushing it out, all of it. Perfect. You come in, and then I call you up and say, hey, Shannon, we flow tested your cooler, which is not normally replaced during a normal job. I quoted you what a normal job takes. This is an addition, and it only happens about 5% of the time, but your cooler is bad, so we've got to replace your radiator. It's going to be another $300. Well, you told me $2,000 to replace it. I did, because you asked me how much to replace a transmission, and in all the jobs, except for about 5% of them, they're fine. We flush them out. But in your case, it's collapsed inside. It's plugged. Your clutches were so bad. You drove this so long that it just, you got all the life out of it, everything you could. And that's great that you were able to go that far, but it's really killed this cooler. We got to replace it, or we're going to damage your 100,000-mile warranty transmission, and that won't be covered. Oh, well, we don't want that. All right, let's go ahead and do it. We take care of it. Now, I don't know about the valve body thing. That's a whole different thing, because these, when we buy them, they come with
2: all the stuff. They're
1: complete. But those coolers, yes. Or if you come in and say, hey, I've got a 2022 Silverado or Denali truck or something, and my 6.2 engine has gone bad, how much to put an engine in? And I say, well, it's about, you know, 10 grand, whatever it is for a reman. And then you come in and it's not running. It's locked up. We take it out. We put one in it. And then when we start it, one of the first things we're going to do is, because we can't tell without it running, we're going to put a back pressure gauge on it. And we check that exhaust, and we see that one of your two catalytic converters is plugged. It's got 4 pounds of back pressure. That will destroy that new engine. That's when I'm going to call you right away before I run it another minute and say, hey, Shannon, this is not normal, because very few of them happen like this, but yours was locked up, not running. We couldn't test it beforehand. Your catalytic converter's plugged up. We got to replace those now, or you'll kill that engine, and it will not be covered by warranty. How much is that? The converter, it's $1,000. Oh, that's a lot of money, but I don't want to blow up my engine. And almost everybody is very understanding about that, because they know. Now, if it was something else, like you bring your car in and you say, I need an engine installed because it's got a misfire on cylinder two. Still runs and drives, but it's got a misfire on cylinder two. You tow the car in. I start it up, and I put it into gear, and I notice it doesn't go into gear. It doesn't go anywhere. But I tow it into my shop, and I put an engine in it. And then when I'm done, I say, oh, by the way, you need a $5,000 transmission. Your transmission's no good. Well, how come you didn't check that before you put the engine in? Well, you said it needed an engine. It's running. It's got a misfire, but it's running. You can at least see if it goes into gear. You can't test every system fully, but boy, you can test some of those major ones. And also what I see is a lot of shops, it really disgusts me how many of them, I'll have a, and it's not everybody, but it does, it happens. Unfortunately, a car will come in and they'll say, yeah, I just spent a lot of money and put a transmission or an engine in this car because they said I needed one. But now the steering's kind of funny, and they're saying, I took it to the alignment shop, and they say it's not fixable. Can you look at it? And I look at it and go, whoa, it's not just your cradle that's replaceable, that's worn out. Your body is rusted through, and it's not fixable at all. Well, I just spent thousands of dollars to have it fixed. Somebody should have inspected it before they did the job. We inspect all of them, and we find I know about one of every 10 are not fixable.
2: I know you've called our buyer a number of times and said, hey, we got somebody here. They brought it up here to put an engine in it. We looked at the engine cradle where it mounts. This thing has got serious structural rust. The car is, you know, short of a restoration where somebody's going to cut out sections, which you just don't do on a normal car. It is not safe for the road. And we need to get rid of basic stuff.
1: Sometimes it's a mistake. Other times it's just people that are careless.
2: And the last thing that I would say about a situation like this, and we've talked about it quite a while here, but is that the biggest thing to do is just keep your cool and not make assumptions.
1: Mm-hmm.
2: Make sure you got paperwork. Make sure you went down and talked to the source.
1: And they'll explain to you. Yeah. If they're not willing to explain to you.
2: Or can't show you, then there might be something going on.
1: Unless, I have had some shops that I know them well, so I have to call them, you know, off to the side and say, hey, off the record, I said, tell me about this one, because this person's calling and they're like this, and they're like, they're crazy. They are insane. I can't even talk to them. So, yeah, I just hung up on them and said, I'm not going to talk to you anymore because they're crazy. I'm like, oh, I get it. But sometimes they'll say, well, what's going on? No, that's not what happened. I'm like, that's what I thought. They didn't get the whole story. Anyways, I digress, right?
2: Well, I hope some people found that interesting, but...
1: Well, we're here for information as well as calls. You know, I mean, we'll help with both. This is Under the Hood. We'll be right back.
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23: San Francisco 49ers general manager John Lynch announced today that receiver Ricky Pearsall is being placed on season-ending injury reserve and will have surgery on the posterior cruciate ligament in his right knee. Buffalo Bills safety C.J. Gardner-Johnson left practice today due to a lower right leg injury. Bills general manager Brandon Bean told the Associated Press Gardner-Johnson will have an MRI. Kansas City Chiefs receiver Xavier Worthy left practice today with a shoulder injury, while rookie receiver Cyrus Allen left practice with a lower left leg injury. Atlanta Falcons guard Matthew Bergeron has agreed to a 4-year, $96 million contract extension with $60 million guaranteed. Trade in Major League Baseball today, the New York Yankees trading reliever Camilo Doval to the Pittsburgh Pirates in exchange for two prospects.
24: 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Just like Chicken Man. We're everywhere.
1: 866-594-4150. I'm Russ Evans along with Shannon Nordstrom, and this is Under the Hood. We're going to go to the phones. We're going to talk to Ben in Texas with an 08 Toyota Sequoia. How you doing, Ben?
25: Yes, good.
1: All right. What's up with the Sequoia?
25: 2008 Sequoia, 5.7 liter engine. I was dealing with a trouble code for the secondary air injection. I think that will be solved by putting a new valve on it, the switching valve. But somehow I assume I must have damaged wiring on the engine coolant temperature sensor, or possibly at least because that is showing no signal to the ECM. I'm getting a P0118 for engine coolant temperature circuit high input. And on my scan tool and live data, it shows negative 40 degrees. So it's not registering anything. Yeah. So I'm checking continuity from the ECM back to the connector with it disconnected from that sensor. And I'm getting continuity on both the signal wire and the ground wire. The thing I was going to check next to see if the ECM is outputting the 5 volts to that sensor. So that was what I was going to check next, but, I'm having trouble getting the back, harness cover off the, you know, the wire bundle on the back side of the ECM connector.
1: Yeah.
25: Getting the cover off so that I can back probe it while it's still connected to the ECM. I wondered if you have any tips for that.
1: Oh,
25: every vehicle.
1: If it was right in front of me, I'd know how to do it, but it's kind of like coming here and turning on the studio. I just do it, but in 2 or 3 minutes. Yeah. But to tell Chris how to do it over the phone, I'm like,
2: And that's not one that you had as much experience with as others.
1: We don't have to take near as many of those off. I could tell you exactly on GM models how to pull a lot of those off.
2: And that secondary air problem, isn't that the same one you had with the Toyota for the radio station and a Tundra?
1: I've had it with a lot of Tundras.
2: Yeah.
1: And it's but if you'll also get that code when you have a problem with another sensor like this oil temp sensor.
2: Water. I think it's water. Water or oil?
1: Oil. If you have an issue with another sensor and that 5 volt reference is killed, it will throw other codes that rely on that reference signal. So you've got to have them all working. You know, if one's down, you got to have the rest of the systems going.
25: Okay. I'm not getting any other trouble codes. And when I look at live data on other sensors like mass airflow, intake air temperature, different things like that, they're all reading normal. So they're all getting their normal 5 volts, but I don't know if this one, you know, shares with any other ones, but it's the only one that's at least giving me the trouble at the moment. But, do you think I'm even on the right track as far as looking for that 5 volts from the ECM as my next step?
1: I would look and see what you got there, and then you can check it with the sensor plugged in, because you'll get a different reading with the sensor plugged in than not plugged in. Because if there's no load on a circuit, you can have good amperage. You know, you can have good flow, but you won't have flow if it's not running positive or negative. But what I'm saying is when it's plugged in, like if you got a light bulb, you could check and you might have 12 volts if you measure across that circuit. You're putting your load on as your test light. But when you plug it into the bulb, it goes to zero because it can't maintain that amperage because it's got a weak, you know, it's got heavy resistance somewhere in the circuit. So it's with those, we don't see a lot of computer problems. It's usually either in the wiring or the connector or the sensor. The computers, the ECMs are usually fine on those. It may even be, have you tried to replace the sensor yet? It may just be that the sensor's bad.
25: I haven't. I did check the ohms on it, and it's coming. It's got like 1.86 kilo ohms. So that is at least what I'm seeing. It says that should be correct for the temperature it is out, like 80 out.
1: Okay. Yeah. That's how you match it up. You look on the internet, see what if it says this many degrees is this many ohms, then that's a good way to check.
25: Okay. All right. Sounds good.
1: Yeah. I mean, you might have a problem with the sensor, even maybe when you plug it in, it's moving the terminal just enough that it's breaking. I've seen some where I measure it. I'm like, I stick my probe in there and I usually kind of put a little pressure on them and I'm like, oh, I got a good reading, but I plug it in and there's no reading. I got a good reading, plug it in. Okay. There's nothing. I'm like, what's going on? It's because I'm moving the terminal just enough that if you touch it, it makes contact. But if it's plugged into the connector and it's centered, it's not working.
2: That's what we talk about sometimes where people just by the act of replacing a component, they fix the problem, but it
1: temporarily.
2: But it wasn't the component wasn't the problem. Because when you just, if you broke this while you're doing it, you'd have to believe that everything else was working before that. And you don't have to hopefully go searching much deeper. You look at the area where the human was, is what I always say.
1: Yeah, for sure.
25: Yeah, yeah. Now, what about load testing this? Because since I am getting the continuity on the wire, and I've never actually load tested like with a test light. It's something I've wanted to learn to do. And I've got some bulbs, but I also don't want to fry up a wire either.
1: No.
25: Is that something that you think I should look into as far as load testing the signal wire to make sure that it is an actual good wire?
1: The load test is plugging it into the sensor. The sensor will provide all the load that's needed, and then it's guaranteed it can't provide too much too little. Because it's flowing from the signal side back to the computer. When it's that's why we test with them plugged in and back probe them, because that is providing the load. If you used a test light that's got an incandescent bulb, that wire in that test light that heats up and glows is going to be, it's really going to pull it down. Now, most of those circuits are protected dead short. It's going to give a code for shorted to ground. If it's shorted to power, it'll be protected from that as well, and it'll say shorted to power or open if you just unplug it. Sometimes I will take a sensor and intentionally short across it to see what code I get. I know for a fact, like if I've had an engine I replaced and I find an extra wire and I've got it and I can't find a sensor, I'm like, what does this go to? It's got two small wires. This is not a power wire. This is a sensor wire for a fact. I know that at least. I'll don't jump across it with like a paper clip, and then I'll look at the scanner and see what it says, and it'll say, oh, it's secondary temp sensor for that. I'm like, start looking. Oh, there it is. It's back up under the intake. Found it, and I'll plug it in, clear the codes, and I'm good to go. But in most cases, they are protected against short and open.
25: Okay, gotcha. All right, then I'll double check the ohms I'm getting with. It's still connected to the sensor.
1: Sounds good.
25: I'll leave my next step. All right.
1: Thanks for the call.
25: Thank you guys very much. Appreciate it.
2: Quick question from Sean. He contacted us buying a part, and he talked to our online salesman, John, but he loves the show, and he was wondering about his 21 Durango driver's side running light. He keeps having shorts. He said it's on not uncommon from what he's read online on the DRL on the driver's side. What would you suggest for a bulb or what to look at on that real quick?
1: Well, we've had with those daytime running lights that go out all the time, it's a kind of a twofold thing. Look at the connector first. If the connector's bad and it's got any signs of melting or discoloration or anything, always replace that, because if you've got a problem with the connection and the amperage and the resistance, you will kill a bulb very quickly. So you want to replace that. And our partner at Standard does carry replacement connectors for those. They're available at Advanced Auto Parts. They carry quite a line of those. And also, as far as the bulbs go, if you want a little better bulb that you can see better down the road that will hold up, the Peak Power Vision lighting, those bulbs, very good. Peak just like the antifreeze people. Check them out. This has been another episode of the Under the Hood Show. Take care, everybody. We'll see you again next week. And on the internet, say, and in the Discord, but in the after show.
0: With Russ Evans, this is Shannon Nordstrom thanking you for tuning into the Nordstrom's Under the Hood Show. Have a great day, and remember, PTLA.
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6: A warning to leave. I'm Carmen Roberts, Fox News. The U.S. is telling Americans in the Middle East to leave after President Trump said more airstrikes against Iran are coming. Fox's Madeline Rivera has more.
7: White House Press Secretary Caroline Levitt was blunt about this. She says Iran will continue to pay until they come to the table in what President Trump deems a meaningful way. So the president is leaning towards striking Iran until they capitulate.
8: We'll be hitting them very hard. At some point, they're going to say, we just can't take it anymore.
7: Of course, the president authorized the new attack plan as he held a cabinet meeting at Camp David yesterday. Per Axios, the president is considering energy and infrastructure facilities as potential targets. Israel could also join in on the attacks for the first time in many weeks. But the president has not made a final decision. And any immediate progress on the diplomatic front could convince him to change his mind.
6: And Iran's foreign minister warns any adventurous actions by the U.S. will be met with severe consequences. It has been 6 months since someone kidnapped Nancy Guthrie.
4: Now the Pima County Sheriff is releasing two ransom notes. The first note that was sent February 2nd says this in part, quote, "We will be holding her for a maximum of 7 days. You will need to send Bitcoin in the amount of $4 million before 5 p.m. on Thursday the 5th. If payment is not received, the ransom will be increased to $6 million USD, which will need to be paid by 5 p.m. on Monday the 9th. If payment is not received by the last deadline on Monday the 9th at 5 p.m., she will be killed." A second note sent days later said this in part, quote, "Guthrie family, we did not fully grasp the seriousness of her physical condition. We never intended to hurt her. That was not our intention. She perished shortly after she was taken. We want your family to know this and hope you all can find peace. We are truly sorry."
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12: Temperatures being 30 degrees above average.

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1: Spanish authorities step up measures to block another surge of migrants into Ceuta by installing a 1,600-foot floating barrier. They say crossing stopped overnight following a rush that killed at least 67 people. A twice-deported illegal immigrant in the U.S. is about to be deported again. Authorities say 38-year-old Mexican Martin Martinez Ballinas has a prior felony conviction stemming from a 2017 car crash that killed U.S. Marine Lance Corporal James Walden III.
2: The father of Lance Corporal James Walden III is reliving the pain of losing his son nearly a decade ago. After learning the illegal immigrant convicted of the deadly hit and run that killed him is now set to be deported for a third time. Walden's father says the man should never have been in the country to begin with. James Walden II spoke to Griff Jenkins on The Will Cain Show.
3: The day he killed Jimmy, he was driving with no license, no insurance, driving recklessly, doing 65 miles an hour in a 30-mile-an-hour road, the twisty-turny road. He lost control and he hit Jimmy on his motorcycle head-on.
2: A 21-year-old Marine James Walden was stationed at Fort Meade. His family says he was a young man ready to serve his country.
1: Fox's Lauren Green reporting. And Louisiana says, starting now, no more balloon releases.
4: The law targets litter and environmental hazards and prohibits the intentional release of helium balloons in the state of Louisiana, making it one of a dozen states to do so. Releasing 12 or more at once is classified as illegal littering, and it carries fines ranging from $500 to $2,500. There are exceptions for indoor and accidental releases, as well as scientific weather balloons. State lawmakers pushed the ban to protect local waterways and harm to wildlife. Almost 2 years ago, New Orleans passed a ban on Mylar balloon releases after metallic balloons compromised utility lines. Tanya J. Powers, Fox News.
1: And I'm Carmen Roberts, and this is Fox News.
5: The 880 Weather Watch for South Central Nebraska and North Central Kansas calls for mostly clear skies tonight with a low of 59 degrees. Sunday, sunshine with a high of 91. Monday, sunshine with a high of 95. South-southeast winds at 20 miles per hour, gust to 30, bringing more warm, moist air into the region. Tuesday, rain showers and thunderstorms, partly sunny with a high of 82. Wednesday, rain showers and thunderstorms continue through the morning, then taper off over the afternoon, leaving partly sunny skies and a high of 78. From the 880 Weather Center, I'm meteorologist Bella Pittman. For more, check KRVN.com. Right now, it's 83 degrees.
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0: When we're not in the great outdoors, we're thinking about it. Kender Outdoors. 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
1: We had a whale of a time at the Gaylord Texan in Grapevine, Texas, last weekend at the Dallas Safari Club Summer Expo. It was an over-the-top success. What a blast. The banquet Saturday night, the big party Friday night, everything was an absolute smash. Thank you if you made it out. If not, put it on the calendar for next year. We're going to do it again. Learn more at biggame.org. It is too hot to go quail hunting today, but it's never too hot to think about it and get ready. Bird seasons start opening up in September up in Montana, a little later on in warmer climates like Texas. But I've got a couple of good friends on the show with me today. One of those guys is Jay Stein, the executive director of the Quail Coalition here in Texas, doing good work for our quails here at home and everywhere. And I want to kind of take a look at things for 2026. Jay, welcome back. It is always my pleasure to have you here with me.
2: Yes, sir. Great to catch up with you, Billy.
3: You know, when the weather is cold, Jay Stein is usually behind a bird.

0: bird dog somewhere. When the weather is warmer, he's usually at a fundraiser banquet somewhere. We're kind of getting right in the middle of banquet season, aren't we?
1: Yes, we are. We're about 1 month out, and you know, it's hot and heavy, August, September, October, lots of events, and raise a lot of money for quail.
0: Yeah, absolutely. If you're not familiar with the Quail Coalition, the nationwide leader, the worldwide leader in quail funding for research and future generations involvement, bringing attention to the quails, what they need, and sustaining them, restoring them in areas where maybe they've been missing, been gone for a while. How can folks learn more about the Quail Coalition, Jay, and what exactly, how do you describe the coalition? What is the Quail Coalition?
1: Well, it's really just a grassroots, volunteer-led organization, unlike a lot of NGOs that are very limited on the overhead. We only have two employees and, you know, no offices or headquarters or big bills to pay in that regard. So the money is raised at the chapter level, and because of that, they get to keep all the money and present it to their selected grantees for things they're interested in funding.
0: How many chapters are there now?
1: We have 10, newest one in Oklahoma City that we started last year, and it's going gangbusters up there in Oklahoma City, and we're working on one in Memphis, Tennessee as we speak, so hopefully have an event next year, and we're going to call it the Mid-South Chapter and raise some money. There's some great work being done by Tall Timbers on the Ames Plantation where the national championship field trials are run, so just another great program that we're happy to support and hope to get some involvement out a little further east.
0: You know, there really needs to be a chapter there. The Bird Dog Hall of Fame is there, the Field Trial Hall of Fame, and of course the Ames Plantation, which you mentioned. I've never thought of that before, Jay, but that is a wonderful natural spot for a Quail Coalition chapter. Hey, let's talk about springtime. May, June, we started getting some quail counts in from across the state of Texas. What are you hearing?
1: Well, you know, as quail populations, it's kind of a mixed bag. South Texas is looking really good. As we speak, they're just getting inundated with rain, probably too much, but you know, the populations are looking good. They got some great rains in June, and I was actually talking to T.O. Clayburgh on the King Ranch, and he said things are looking really good down there. So, you know, they usually have two or three hatches down there, so hopefully they'll keep getting a little moisture and producing birds. Even in the Rolling Plains, it's been really good. They got some early rains. It's been a little drier lately, but some of the folks have been blessed with some July rains, and it, you know, as the weather goes in Texas, it's been hit or miss. But I know me personally, I got up to my ranch last weekend and saw two broods of 4 to 5 week old chicks looking really healthy, and
0: oh, good.
1: Lots of birds calling. So kind of depends on where you're at, but I mean, I think it's going to be another average to above average year, pretty much across West Texas all the way down to South Texas.
0: Wonderful. I actually thought of you last weekend. I was passing through Clay County, and I thought about you, and I thought, you know what? They're just a touch greener here than we are down in Wise and Montague County.
1: Yeah.
0: And I was surprised to see that, but you were just a touch, which makes a big difference if you're a bobwhite quail. That moisture and those bugs produced by that that added moisture can really help with cover.
1: Absolutely.
0: And I was wondering if you had seen some birds. Do you have any fun trips planned for the fall? I know you do.
1: You know, it kind of starts to develop for me around October, but I'm hoping to go South Dakota pheasant hunt in November that you and I have discussed. And
0: yeah,
1: most of my hunts are in January and February, quail hunting, and you know, hopefully get an early season hunt in. And actually, I had bought a quail hunt at our Oklahoma City chapter dinner for Northwest Oklahoma, so hopefully get a chance to work that in at some point. But as the schedule allows, I'll get out there and chase some bird dogs, as you said.
0: Yep, there you go. Northwest Oklahoma, Western Oklahoma, if I'm not mistaken, is either last year or year before, had a wonderful year.
1: Yeah, very good. Last couple of years, actually. And I think they got some pretty good spring rains this year. I haven't seen much of their weather the last month or so, but hopefully it'll be good. We'll be northwest Oklahoma, southern Kansas, so looking forward to that.
2: Jay, I'm up against it. Got to take a break. Don't go anywhere. We're going to finish up when we come back to the Kinder Outdoors Camp House.
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2: 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BigGame.org. Jay Stein, my guest on the show today. He is the executive director of the Quail Coalition. Jay, I appreciate you hanging on through the break. Our mutual friend Pete Delkus is on the show a little later. We're going to be talking about things to look for when you lease a piece of property to quail hunt specifically. What do you like to look for when you're looking for a future quail hunting spot?
1: Well, I'll say this little tongue-in-cheek. I mean, I am a cattle rancher, but if I see a place with cattle all over it and look like a golf course, that's probably not going to be a good quail lease. But
0: yep.
1: You know, hopefully you find a place that is managed for both cattle and quail, and plenty of cover, and you know, it depends on what you're looking for. Probably some good lodging facilities would be a big plus, but I think just you know, as a quail lease, probably something that's not as intensive on deer hunting. And you know, deer hunters usually claim the November and December and leave January and February for the quail. And I know Pete Delkus, he's going to want to hunt all season long. So
0: yeah,
1: so those are probably the main things. And hopefully get out there and do some scouting and hear some birds calling. And that's a good indicator of what you're going to be into in quail season.
0: Yep, absolutely. And I'm sure all of us agree, make sure you're leasing from a guy you get along with, and there's going to be no big blow-ups or surprises in the middle of quail season. We've all heard, seen, or at least heard of those nightmares, landowner,
1: for sure.
0: Leasee,
1: yep.
0: Nightmares, for sure. Hey, tell us a little bit about the next couple of banquets. Where are they going to be so folks can get them on their mind?
1: Yeah, like I said, we're about a month out. We'll have South Texas, which is the big event down in Robstown. That'll be August 22nd, so about a month out. And then back-to-back with San Antonio the following week, I believe it's August 26th. And we're going to do our big Houston dinner October 14th. And I'd mentioned T.O. Clayburgh earlier. He's going to be our honoree for the James A. Baker Lifetime Sportsman Award.
0: Down oh, wow. Awesome.
1: And yeah, it's a lot of great people coming to that one, and tables are flying fast. So if you're interested in that one, please let us know.
0: Any idea when Park City's quail will be in 2027? And can you tip your hand as towards an award winner?
1: It will be March 4th, and I can't. We do have the person picked, but we're kind of keeping it under wraps for now till we make our announcement, probably in September or so.
0: Gotcha.
1: Be another exciting year for sure.
0: Yeah, it's always such a big event. That's always yep. The top fundraiser, and it's just a Dallas tradition now, North Texas tradition.
1: Yes, sir.
0: All right, Jay. Well, listen, good luck to you this fall. The quail hunter is the eternal optimist. You can be looking at ground that's, you know, looks like a pool table with no cover on it and hadn't rained in 14 months. And say, you know what? The birds, they'll be here by fall. It'll rain.
1: Yeah. Hopefully you hear them out there calling. I mean, it's been a productive spring, and hopefully we get a little rain to finish off the summer and keep things going.
0: You bet. Hey, if you can give me just a couple more minutes, I want to talk about research that the Quail Coalition is investing in. I know there have been some huge successes over the years.
1: There have, and, you know, that's kind of what we are most proud of is the money we raised through selling some quail dinners and raffle tickets and live auction items. And the last 2 years, we've been able to donate back over $3 million for various quail research, mainly in Texas, but even beyond. The Park City's guys awarded $1.2 million in grants this summer, and Houston was able to give away another $450,000. So this is all money raised from our events, and goes for a litany of organizations, from Tall Timbers, which is restoring quail in East Texas and having some really good success. And Rolling Plains Quail Research Foundation is funded by several of our chapters. They're doing some great work. They really have built that program with some new facilities and increase their staffing a little bit to get more research done, both at the ranch and off site. And it's been a long partnership there. Texas Tech Quail has done some great work with supplemental feeding and predator control, and Brad Davert's working hard down in West Texas in the Panhandle, doing some innovative research, and we've got the medicated feed that has been developed through our research on the eye worm, which is prevalent primarily in the rolling plains, but pretty much cause for concern for bobwhite quail populations. And we've been funding that research for over a decade, and finally have a medicated feed which is on the market called Quail Guard. But those are kind of the big ones. We absolutely love to fund the youth programs, getting kids involved in hunting in the outdoors, which Texas Brigades has some great summer camps where they teach kids about quail conservation and public speaking. And the Outdoors Tomorrow Foundation does a great job with getting kids in junior high and high school involved in hunting and fishing, and also some great habitat work. We've got the Wildlife Habitat Federation down south that does some great work restoring native grass prairies all over Texas, and I think they even go into Oklahoma.
0: Yeah. So, hey, if it's quail related and it's worthy, it's worthwhile, the Quail Coalition is involved with it. And, you know, quail research and quail results, research results, it's a slow, arduous process most of the time. It takes years to educate, learn, treat, and gather results. But I think we can point to Tall Timber's research in East Texas, Jay, and say, wow, look what's happening here. That's just really on the verge of phenomenal, what we've seen out there.
1: Well, it is, and it kind of defied the odds, because there haven't been many successful wild quail translocations, and they've really broken the mold when it comes to that, and they're expanding beyond the property that they've been focused on. I know they've got another great property in northeast Texas that they're working on that, you know, getting the habitat right and doing some predator control. And, you know, we're proud of the fact that we fund everything. So you're right, it is a slow-moving process, and we will fund anything that we think shows promise. And like I joked one day, if somebody said you could put 1,000 turtle box speakers out and do some kind of a call that would somehow boost quail populations, we'd fund it just to see if it actually worked, even as harebrained as it sounds. So
0: yeah,
1: you know, that's all we're trying to do is solve the problem. We have the faith and confidence from our members and donors that we're going to you know, put the money where it's needed most. And we're funding $3 million worth of quail research and getting kids involved in the sport every year. So it's monumental what we've been able to accomplish, and we're very proud of it. And, you know, hope to do it continually, keep raising money at these events. And like I said, we don't hire biologists. We don't cover the world. We just try to focus on wild quail populations in our local area and do whatever we can to preserve them and hopefully solve whatever puzzling decline mysteries there are out there.
0: You bet. All right, Jay, it's, you know what, it's hot right now, but fall is coming. Are you able to get any dog work done at all? Do you work with your dogs at all when it's July and August?
1: I try to get them up to the ranch. As you can imagine, it's hard to do in a city, and I'm not where I moved, which was out in the country 10 years ago, is now city, so there's no more little pastures to run around in. But I get them up to the ranch and try to run them, you know, as we get closer to the season, get a little time to get up there and get in the field.
0: There you go. I'm
1: certainly looking forward to the cooler weather. This is July in Texas, as you know, is brutal.
0: It is brutal. Well, I hope you have plenty of 25 covey days this fall, Jay. Thanks for the good work of the Quail Coalition. Proud to be a member, and thanks for your time today, as always. Appreciate you.
1: Well, you bet. Thanks for having me.
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13: The 880 Weather Watch for South Central Nebraska and North Central Kansas calls for mostly clear skies tonight with a low of 59 degrees. Sunday, sunshine with a high of 91. Monday, sunshine with a high of 95. Southeast winds at 20 miles per hour, gust to 30, bringing more warm, moist air into the region. Tuesday, rain showers and thunderstorms. Partly sunny with a high of 82. Wednesday, rain showers and thunderstorms continue through the morning, then taper off over the afternoon, leaving partly sunny skies and a high of 78. From the 880 Weather Center, I'm meteorologist Bella Pittman. For more, check KRVN.com. Right now, it's 83 degrees.
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1: 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We said, you know what? 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It was a really wonderful event. 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My buddy Pete Delkus and I have hunted all over these United States together, Montana to Mexico. Of course, lots of time we've spent together in West Texas, and he's joining me on the show again today. It's been a little while. Good to have you back, Pete. I know you've been out of town some this summer, out of state, actually.
2: Nice to be back, Bill. I had a friend of mine. He said, how was your trip? I said, it was good. And he goes, were you in California? I said, yes. And he said, well, welcome back to the United States. Now you're back in Texas.
3: Exactly. Did you see, I know you were in some of our wonderful, beautiful national parks. Did you happen to see any quail while you were out there?
2: You know, what's funny is, the answer is no, I did not. We did see several bears. We saw plenty of mule deer, but not one quail. And it's weird because we started our trip in the Santa Barbara area, and we always see California quail there, but for whatever reason we didn't. And California is not in a drought right now, so it's not like that's an issue. But not one little bird.
3: Obviously those birds had heard of your reputation. Can't miss Pete.
2: That's right. That's exactly right.
3: Hey, I want to talk to those guys that are out, you know, because this is the time of year when guys are looking for a new place to hunt or an additional place to hunt. They're wanting to lease some land specifically for quail. And you and I have done a lot of that through the years. Let's talk about some things that you like to see if you're looking at a piece of property and thinking about leasing it for hunting.
2: Well, I think the number one, and you've lived this with me, I think the number one factor you have to determine before anything else is the landowner that you're going to lease from, the rancher that you're going to lease from, is he crazy? And I say that a little tongue in cheek, but I sincerely mean it, because you and I have both, you've leased from a man for years that is just a wonderful, normal human being. I've unfortunately in the past, I'm leasing now with just a wonderful guy, and I've been leasing from him for over 10 years, but I've leased in the past from guys that are just nuts. And so,
3: I remember the nightmares that you have been through where the rules just seem to change all the time.
2: They change depending on the prescription drugs that are being consumed and the amount of alcohol being consumed. So you know, you, all kidding aside, you do have to take, if you've got a crazy landowner, I don't know that it's worth leasing a place to quail hunt, deer hunt, or whatever, if you've got a nut that you're leasing from. I mean, it's just a matter of time before, you know, that's going to explode. But of course, the habitat, once you get past step one, a good person, you know, of course you're looking at good habitat. Does the rancher overgraze? What's the water like? You know, factors like that. Will he allow you to feed? You know, those types of things. I think
3: you were talking about grazing habits of your rancher. That is such a big deal. If you don't have cover, you will not have birds. And the ranch that I leased for about a quarter century in Garza County, my rancher grazed. He moved his cattle every week. And this was 6,000 acres. And every week he's moving those cattle to a new pasture. So when December rolled around, everybody around us, Pete, and you saw this, you hunted there with me a lot, everybody else was a tabletop around me. They were a pool table grazed completely down, and all of their birds were over on me, and because I had cover. how your rancher takes care of his cover is absolutely key. That's, to me, the number one factor.
2: Yeah, no, I completely agree. And the guy that I'm leasing from right now, he has multiple ranches. I'm just leasing one, but he has multiple ranches, and he's rotating the herd from ranch to ranch, and it's not overgrazed. You probably know this, you know, being a big TCU graduate that you are, but there's a new philosophy in grazing within, I know a lot of these different places, but a friend of mine's son just graduated from TCU, and the thought is, let's graze cattle today like the buffalo used to, you know, live on the lands, you know, back in the, you know, the early 1800s, maybe the mid 1800s, where it's almost grazed down to nothing. And then, you know, over time with the right amount of rain, it'll come back. The problem with that is, you know, being the weather guy, the problem with that is, what if it doesn't rain? And hey, here's the breaking news. We don't get rain in Texas on a consistent basis. So the right. problem that I've seen guys struggle with is the rancher will graze it down to the ground, like you've mentioned, you know, because this new philosophy that's out there, which is maybe the new but the old. And then all of a sudden, the next thing you know, you don't get those timely rains, because when is rain ever timely in Texas? I mean, we get lucky every once in a while, but you know, you have to be careful with that. So back to your point, the number one thing is, what's the rancher doing? Is he methodically grazing? Is he thoughtfully grazing? Or is he just raping and pillaging the land?
1: Yeah, raping and pillaging the land and consuming prescription drugs and whiskey. Not good. Hey, we've got to take a little break. Pete, if you would, please stand by. Have another cup of coffee or a glass of tea. I know you're not drinking coffee. You're drinking iced tea. And we'll come back and finish up in just a couple of minutes.
0: This is a Kinder Outdoors Conservation Minute, a focus on people that make a difference.
1: Freedom hunters, they say thank you to our very bravest and finest in a very special way.
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1: 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Far more.
4: It invigorates them. The healing comes out of it. You know, it's amazing. I started it just as a thank you, as a give back. I had no idea the therapeutic value of these hunts. I mean, it just changes them. You can see it in their eyes. When they show up at camp, they're quiet and reserved. By the end of camp, they're opened up and, you know, chatting with other veterans. It's amazing. You can go on our website. We've got a donation button, or just email us and say, hey, here's the opportunity. We'll fit a vet into that opportunity, whatever it is. 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
6: 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Tell us where Bonnell's is located.
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1: 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Pete Delkus, my old hunting buddy, has been hanging on through the break. I really appreciate that, Pete. We're talking about things to look for before you sign the line on a quail lease in particular, a piece of country that you're going to quail hunt for the next year or more. Who knows? Maybe indefinitely you find a good one. And if this were May or June, I know we would both recommend a quail count. Go pasture to pasture, section to section on that potential piece of property and park the truck, turn the motor off, sit there 5 minutes and count the whistles, the Bob White whistles. They only Bob White in the summertime when looking for a mate. If you stop the truck and you've got four or five whistles in a five-minute period, go to the ranch house and sign the lease. If you hear four or five all day, you might want to get in the truck and get on down the road another 100 miles and see what's going on there. But now, Pete, we're into August, so you want to be looking for baby birds. That's the key now. You go drive the roads, watch the roads. When you see mama, come across there, sit and watch for just a little bit, a few minutes, and see if those little bumblebee birds come running across the road behind her.
2: Yeah, and I know that at my place, I just talked to the rancher this last weekend, and he told me that he's seen a lot of the little baby birds. So, you know, that's all. That's good news. That's encouraging. And a big part of the rolling plains, you know, during May and June, rain was pretty good. Some spots were better than others. Some spots were a little worse than others. But, you know, we did okay this year late spring with some rains. So, you know, there are some positive signs. And you know, if you had birds last year and you had a little bit of rain in the spring, you know, it could be maybe it's a tad better this coming season.
3: Yep, there you go. And we had some birds last year. I know you would agree with me on networking. The more guys you meet that are like-minded at field trials, at conservation banquets, in the cafes where the hunters and the ranchers gather up and down the road, those are diamonds, those relationships.
2: Oh, and I think you're right. And I don't think it's any one of those. I think to your point, it's all of them. You know, if you want to go lease in, you know, whatever, let's pick a town, you know, let's pick Jayton, you know, then you need to go out and I do too. Just go out there and go to the local cafe and sit around and talk to people and you know, Park City's Quail Coalition, you know, become a member of the chapter closest to you and just get to know people. And, you know, it's all word of mouth. And again, you're going to find out pretty quickly, hey, I was on this lease over here. The rancher's a nut, or the rancher's really a good guy. And we've got an empty spot. You know, it's that kind of stuff.
3: And if someone says I was moving 25 coveys a day last year, cut that number in half, because first of all, they put their thumb on the scale and they're overshooting it a little bit and say, you know what? I can get by with 12 coveys a day. That's good. If I can put my dog in 12 coveys a day. So, like-minded guys and those ranchers, those conversations you have with those ranchers in the cafe, that's priceless. Or the cowboys. The cowboys don't have a vested interest, but they've been working for the ranchers. And they're riding those pastures, and they remember those quail that are blowing up under their horses out there. Yeah, there's a lot of birds this year. So,
2: well, and you know, sometimes you know you also hear from deer hunters that you know that see birds when they're you know in their stand or whatever, and maybe you can split a lease with them. They get the first part of the season. Quail guys get the second part of the season. So, yeah, lots of options, but it's all back to the networking.
3: Yep, it sure is. It is. How is your place looking? You've already got a hatch out. You've got a little cover. It looks like you're shaping up for a good fall.
2: Well, they told me it looks like the Garden of Eden at this point, so which means I'm skeptical. I do know that it does look good. I've actually seen pictures. The cover looks good. The rancher at this point does not have any cattle on my lease. They're at the neighboring property. So, you know, where no one quail hunts. So all good there. The cover does look good. We had a good population last year, good number of birds. And so, you know, being a quail hunter, I'm always the eternal optimist that this year maybe it'll be, if it's just as good this year, Bill, as it was last year, I'd be a really happy guy.
3: Yep. Well, hey, that's really good. Now, tell me what you did last year. How productive was your place last year?
2: We had a couple of days where we were finding, and I say days, that's not hunting all day, and it's certainly not double counting, because, you know, I know the double counters. But we had a couple of days where we could, you know, we'd hunt 3.5-4 hours in the morning, you know, on warm days, and then maybe we would hunt 3 at the most in the afternoon. And we would find, we had a few days where we found 15, 16 coveys. But we were pretty consistently, yeah, pretty consistently around 12 to 14 coveys per day.
3: That's awesome.
2: I was thrilled with, and I hunted with a guy in the just outside of Aspermont, and they truly were finding 20 plus coveys a day. It's a friend of mine that is not a double counter, and and I hunted there 3 times, and I knew he wasn't, you know, full of crap, at least on this point. on many others, because he's pretty entertaining, but we truly did, we're finding 20 plus coveys a day, and that wasn't hunting as many hours as I was hunting on my place. So his place, we all say it's the Augusta National of quail hunting. I mean, he has very few cattle, just enough so it doesn't get overgrown, but just enough so the birds can move around, and it's manicured for quail, and they had the right amount of rain, and he did everything right like he always does, and it was a really, really great year last year for them.
3: That's wonderful. How many dogs are you running now, Pete?
2: Well, it's interesting that we're talking today, Bill. Right now I have 3, and yesterday I picked up a 4th one, who's an eight-week-old puppy.
3: A Brittany? So,
2: well, Bill, I mean, is there any other quail dog in Texas other than a Brittany? I got another Brittany. Tejas Blazin McAttack is his name. So,
3: wow. That's a lot to live up to right there.
2: Yeah. Well, he's my best dog, Roy, sired the litter, and I picked him up yesterday. So I have 2 that are hunting. One's retired. Tegan, you'll remember Tegan. Tegan's retired. He's had a couple pretty significant leg breaks over the years, and so he's now our house dog. Actually, they're all our house dogs, but just 2 right now that I have that are huntable, 7-year-old and a 5-year-old, and now this little puppy, and we'll see how he does. He comes from a good line, so I'm very optimistic.
3: That's the way to do them. Stair step them like that, because when your senior retires, your baby is ready to step it up and move into
2: the
3: field.
2: Right.
3: All right, Pete. Well, listen, when you start finding 18 to 25 coveys a day, call me and I'll come out and I'll be your counter. Okay.
2: we can do that. If I'm finding 25 coveys a day on my place this year, I'll be thrilled, or I'll be drinking a lot of ranch water. It's one of the two.
3: Have a great day, Pete. Thank you. Good talking to you.
2: See you, Bill.
1: Pete Delkus. He is the longtime weatherman at Channel 8 in Dallas-Fort Worth, which ought to tell you something. He's a natural-born liar. So when he says 20 coveys a day, remember, he's a weatherman. No, he's a good, honest guy. Good friend. We've hunted together all over the nation through the years. Serves as host for the Park City's Quail Banquet and Auction every year. It's always fun. 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It's a big deal. Here's another key, guys. If you're out driving the highway looking for a quail lease, this has worked for me a number of times through the years, drive down the highway and watch the sky. When you see the hawks, there's quail. If you don't see hawks, you're probably not going to find quail. Keep driving till you find a hawk hotspot.
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11: In Major League Baseball, the New York Yankees are trading reliever Camilo Doval to the Pittsburgh Pirates for two prospects. The Los Angeles Angels just scratched starting pitcher Jose Soriano from tonight's start against the Milwaukee Brewers due to the approaching trade deadline. In the NFL, San Francisco 49ers general manager John Lynch announced today that receiver Ricky Pearsall is being placed on season-ending injury reserve and will have surgery on the posterior cruciate ligament in his right knee. Buffalo Bills safety C.J. Gardner-Johnson left practice today due to a lower right leg injury. Bills general manager Brandon Bean telling the Associated Press that Gardner-Johnson will have an MRI. Kansas City Chiefs receiver Xavier Worthy left practice today with a shoulder injury. Falcons guard Matthew Bergeron has agreed to a 4-year, $96 million extension with $60 million guaranteed.
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12: What to do next? I'm Daria Albinger, Fox News. That's what President Trump is mulling with another potential round of strikes against Iran, and he's warning the war is not over.
13: Kuwait reporting attacks from Iran, drone attacks from the early morning hours. No casualties reported. Also confirmation now that Iran did try and attack two oil tankers in the Strait of Hormuz, causing damage to one of them, nearly missing the other, but perhaps causing a short spike in oil prices. In the meantime, President Trump has warned about a major series of attacks against Iran that could be coming. He also expressed frustration in negotiations with Iran, saying the leadership often says one thing and then ends up doing another. It's clear that tensions in the region are rising in anticipation of potential heavy strikes ahead.
12: That's Fox's Steve Harrigan. President Trump is in New Jersey following a cabinet meeting at Camp David, and that's where we find Fox's Alex Hogan.
14: President Trump is here at his golf club in New Jersey this weekend, although we do not expect to see him at least for the rest of the day. But President Trump yesterday held a cabinet meeting at Camp David where he addressed Iran and put new pressure on the regime. White House Press Secretary Caroline Levitt tells Fox in part Iran will continue to pay until they have come to the table in what President Trump deems a meaningful way. New effort also underway to end the conflict between Israel and Hamas. President Trump says the U.S. and Israel are aligned on plans. Under this agreement, Hamas would turn over weapons and Israel would withdraw from Gaza.
12: The president also visited with U.S. military personnel in the New Jersey area. An Air Force official has confirmed that Joint Base Charleston in South Carolina will be renamed after the late Senator Lindsey Graham. Graham served in various capacities in the Air Force starting in 1984, not officially retiring from the Air Force until June of 2015. Details of the military base's renaming remain unclear. 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

0: Voting is underway for Michigan Senate race, and the stakes are high for the Democratic Party as they wait to see who will face off against Republican nominee Mike Rogers. Fox's Rich Edson has details from Dearborn.
1: Congresswoman Haley Stevens and the progressive Abdul Al-Sayed are campaigning largely here in the Detroit area. This is just days after Stevens accused her opponent of blaming all of his problems on Jewish Americans. Stevens was responding to Al-Sayed, calling her the least capable candidate in the country and suggesting she wants American government money in foreign government. An apparent criticism of defensive aid to Israel. Al-Sayed has also been campaigning with national and local progressives like Senator Bernie Sanders, left-wing commenter Hassan Piker, and Congresswoman Rashida Tlaib and Ilhan Omar. He is defending his campaign against accusations in a recent poll showing him down double digits to the presumptive Republican nominee, former Congressman Mike Rogers.
0: The state's official primary election day is Tuesday. A major cyber attack targeted water systems in at least seven states. U.S. officials believe Iran is the likely culprit. Here's Fox's Madison Rivera.
2: The FBI says these malicious cyber hackers were able to change the passwords and IP addresses of the systems that operate and monitor these water facilities. The agency says they've received reports of loss of pressure and flooding, which can allow untreated groundwater to seep into the pipes. The FBI did not mention which seven states were affected. It comes, though, on the same week that Minnesota officials warned of a coordinated cyber attack on the water systems of 30 Minnesota communities. Water safety was not impacted, but the incident does highlight the vulnerabilities of critical infrastructure. The reports, including from the New York Times, that per U.S. and state officials, this may have been the work of Iran. The FBI is dismissing that for now, telling Fox they're not currently blaming Iran as they work to identify a culprit.
0: President Trump blamed Minnesota officials for the cyber attacks. Governor Tim Walz says that's not the case, and the president knows who's responsible. I'm Daria Albinger. This is Fox News.
3: The 880 Weather Watch for South Central Nebraska and North Central Kansas calls for mostly clear skies tonight with a low of 59 degrees. Sunday, sunshine with a high of 91. Monday, sunshine with a high of 95. Southeast winds at 20 miles per hour, gust to 30, bringing more warm, moist air into the region. Tuesday, rain showers and thunderstorms. Partly sunny with a high of 82. Wednesday, rain showers and thunderstorms continue through the morning, then taper off over the afternoon, leaving partly sunny skies and a high of 78. From the 880 Weather Center, I'm meteorologist Bella Pittman. For more, check KRVN.com. Right now, it's 83 degrees.
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0: the coffee's always on, and the conservation is always good. Make sure you bring a youngin' or two. Together, let's teach them what heritage and tradition looks like. This is the Big Billy Kinder Outdoors Camp House.
1: And you're always welcome here. Hey, I'm Billy Kinder. Thank you for dropping by. This corner of the camp house brought to you by the Dallas Safari Club. Hey, we just wrapped up the big DSC Summer Expo at the Gaylord Texan in Grapevine last weekend. A magnanimous, you don't use that word every day, magnanimous, huge success. Thank you for coming out. If that was you, thank you. You had a good time. Let's do it again next summer. This week, we're turning our attention to the bird dog people a little bit. We're talking quail with Jay Stein, Executive Director of the Quail Coalition. And Jay, it's good to have you with me always.
2: Yes, sir. Great to catch up with you, Billy.
3: You know, when the weather is cold, Jay Stein is usually behind a bird dog somewhere. When the weather is warmer, he's usually at a fundraiser banquet somewhere. We're kind of getting right in the middle of banquet season, aren't we?
2: Yes, we are. We're about 1 month out, and you know, it's hot and heavy, August, September, October, lots of events, and raise a lot of money for quail.
3: Yeah, absolutely. If you're not familiar with the Quail Coalition, the nationwide leader, the worldwide leader in quail funding for research, and future generations involvement, bringing attention to the quails, what they need, and sustaining them, restoring them in areas where maybe they've been missing, been gone for a while. How can folks learn more about the Quail Coalition, Jay, and what exactly

0: How do you describe the coalition? What is the Quail Coalition?
1: Well, it's really just a grassroots volunteer-led organization, unlike a lot of NGOs that are very limited on the overhead. We only have two employees and, you know, no offices or headquarters or big bills to pay in that regard. So the money is raised at the chapter level, and because of that, they get to keep all the money and present it to their selected grantees for things they're interested in funding.
0: How many chapters are there now?
1: We have 10, newest one in Oklahoma City that we started last year, and it's going gangbusters up there in Oklahoma City, and we're working on one in Memphis, Tennessee as we speak, so hopefully have an event next year, and we're going to call it the Mid-South Chapter and raise some money. There's some great work being done by Tall Timbers on the Ames Plantation where the national championship field trials are run, so just another great program that we're happy to support and hope to get some involvement out a little further east.
0: You know, there really needs to be a chapter there. The Bird Dog Hall of Fame is there, the Field Trial Hall of Fame, and of course the Ames Plantation, which you mentioned. I've never thought of that before, Jay, but that is a wonderful natural spot for a Quail Coalition chapter. Take a look at the website, Quail Coalition. We've got a link for you at kinderoutdoors.com. Find a banquet near you. Go and support the auction. Enjoy the evening, like-minded bird dog folks and quail folks that would love to share whatever they have with you in their region. Hey, let's talk about springtime. May, June, we started getting some quail counts in from across the state of Texas. What are you hearing?
1: Well, you know, as quail populations, it's kind of a mixed bag. South Texas is looking really good. As we speak, they're just getting inundated with rain, probably too much, but you know, the populations are looking good. They got some great rains in June, and was actually talking to T.O. Clayburg on the King Ranch, and he said things are looking really good down there. So, you know, they usually have two or three hatches down there, so hopefully they'll keep getting a little moisture and producing birds. Even in the Rolling Plains, it's been really good. They got some early rains. It's been a little drier lately, but some of the folks have been blessed with some July rains, and it, you know, as the weather goes in Texas, it's been hit or miss. But I know me personally, I got up to my ranch last weekend and saw two broods of 4 to 5 week old chicks looking really healthy and lots of birds calling. So kind of depends on where you're at, but I mean, I think it's going to be another average to above average year, pretty much across West Texas all the way down to South Texas.
0: Wonderful. I actually thought of you last weekend. I was passing through Clay County, and I thought about you, and I thought, you know what? They're just a touch greener here than we are down in Wise and Montague County. and I was surprised to see that, but you were just a touch, which makes a big difference if you're a bobwhite quail. That moisture and those bugs produced by that that added moisture can really help with cover.
1: Absolutely.
0: And I was wondering if you had seen some birds. Do you have any fun trips planned for the fall? I know you do.
1: You know, it kind of starts to develop for me around October, but I'm hoping to go South Dakota pheasant hunt in November that you and I have discussed. And most of my hunts are in January and February, quail hunting, and you know, hopefully get an early season hunt in. And actually, I had bought a quail hunt at our Oklahoma City chapter dinner for Northwest Oklahoma, so hopefully get a chance to work that in at some point. But as the schedule allows, I'll get out there and chase some bird dogs, as you said.
0: Yep, there you go. Northwest Oklahoma, Western Oklahoma, if I'm not mistaken, is either last year or year before, had a wonderful year.
1: Yeah, very good. Last couple of years, actually. And I think they got some pretty good spring rains this year. I haven't seen much of their weather the last month or so, but hopefully it'll be good. We'll be Northwest Oklahoma, Southern Kansas, so looking forward to that.
2: Yep. Hey, Jay, got to take a break. Sit tight, and we'll finish up in a minute.
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1: 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My friend Jay Stein is the executive director of the Quail Coalition and my special guest in the camp house at Kinder Outdoors this week. Coming up a little later, Jay, Pete Delkus, our mutual friend Pete Delkus, and I are going to be talking about things we like to see in a piece of property that we want to lease to quail hunt. What do you look for when you're out looking at quail country?
2: Well, I'll say this little tongue-in-cheek. I mean, I am a cattle rancher, but if I see a place with cattle all over it and look like a golf course, that's probably not going to be a good quail lease. But
3: yep.
2: You know, hopefully you find a place that is managed for both cattle and quail and plenty of cover. And, you know, it depends on what you're looking for. Probably some good lodging facilities would be a big plus. But I think just, you know, as a quail lease, probably something that's not as intensive on deer hunting. And, you know, deer hunters usually claim the November and December and leave January and February for the quail. And I know Pete Delkus, he's going to want to hunt all season long. So,
3: yeah.
2: So those are probably the main things. And hopefully get out there and do some scouting and hear some birds calling. And that's a good indicator of what you're going to be into in quail season.
3: Yep, absolutely. And I'm sure all of us agree, make sure you're leasing from a guy you get along with and there's going to be no big blow-ups or surprises in the middle of quail season. We've all heard, seen, or at least heard of those nightmares, landowner,
2: for sure.
3: Leasee,
2: yep.
3: Nightmares, for sure. Hey, tell us a little bit about the next couple of banquets. Where are they going to be so folks can get them on their mind?
2: Yeah, like I said, we're about a month out. We'll have South Texas, which is the big event down in Robstown. That'll be August 22nd, so about a month out. And then back-to-back with San Antonio the following week, I believe it's August 26th. And we're going to do our big Houston dinner October 14th. And I'd mentioned T.O. Clayburgh earlier. He's going to be our honoree for the James A. Baker Lifetime Sportsman Award.
3: Down here. Wow. Awesome.
2: And yeah, it's a lot of great people coming to that one, and tables are flying fast. So if you're interested in that one, please let us know.
3: Any idea when Park City's quail will be in 2027? And can you tip your hand as towards an award winner?
2: It will be March 4th, and I can't. We do have the person picked, but we're kind of keeping it under wraps for now till we make our announcement, probably in September or so.
3: Gotcha.
2: Be another exciting year for sure.
3: Yeah, it's always such a big event. That's always yep. The top fundraiser, and it's just a Dallas tradition now, North Texas tradition.
2: Yes,
3: all right, Jay. Well, listen, good luck to you this fall. The quail hunter is the eternal optimist. You can be looking at ground that's, you know, looks like a pool table with no cover on it and hadn't rained in 14 months. And say, you know what? The birds, they'll be here by fall. It'll rain.
2: Yeah. Hopefully you hear them out there calling. I mean, it's been a productive spring, and hopefully we get a little rain to finish off the summer and keep things going.
3: You bet. Hey, if you can give me just a couple more minutes, I want to talk about research that the Quail Coalition is investing in. I know there have been some huge successes over the years.
2: There have, and, you know, that's kind of what we are most proud of is the money we raised through selling some quail dinners and raffle tickets and live auction items. And the last 2 years, we've been able to donate back over $3 million for various quail research, mainly in Texas, but even beyond. The Park City's guys awarded $1.2 million in grants this summer, and Houston was able to give away another $450,000. So this is all money raised from our events, and goes for a litany of organizations from Tall Timbers, which is restoring quail in East Texas and having some really good success. And Rolling Plains Quail Research Foundation is funded by several of our chapters. They're doing some great work and really have built that program with some new facilities and increased their staffing a little bit to get more research done, both at the ranch and off-site. And it's been a long partnership there. Texas Tech Quail has done some great work with supplemental feeding and predator control, and Brad Davert's working hard down in West Texas and the Panhandle, doing some innovative research. And we've got the medicated feed that has been developed through our research on the eyeworm, which is

0: prevalent primarily in the rolling plains, but pretty much cause for concern for bobwhite quail populations. And we've been funding that research for over a decade and finally have a medicated feed which is on the market called Quail Guard. But those are kind of the big ones. We absolutely love to fund the youth programs, getting kids involved in hunting in the outdoors, which Texas Brigades has some great summer camps where they teach kids about quail conservation and public speaking. And the Outdoors Tomorrow Foundation does a great job with getting kids in junior high and high school involved in hunting and fishing, and also some great habitat work. We've got the Wildlife Habitat Federation down south that does some great work restoring native grass prairies all over Texas, and I think they even go into Oklahoma.
1: Yeah. So hey, if it's quail related and it's worthy, it's worthwhile. The Quail Coalition is involved with it. And, you know, quail research and quail research results, it's a slow, arduous process most of the time. It takes years to educate, learn, treat, and gather results. But I think we can point to Tall Timbers research in East Texas, Jay, and say, wow, look what's happening here. That's just really on the verge of phenomenal, what we've seen out there.
0: Well, it is, and it kind of defied the odds, because there haven't been many successful wild quail translocations, and they've really broken the mold when it comes to that, and they're expanding beyond the property that they've been focused on. I know they've got another great property in northeast Texas that they're working on that, you know, getting the habitat right and doing some predator control. And, you know, we're proud of the fact that we fund everything. So you're right, it is a slow-moving process, and we will fund anything that we think shows promise. And like I joked one day, if somebody said you could put 1,000 turtle box speakers out and do some kind of a call that would somehow boost quail populations, we'd fund it just to see if it actually worked, even as harebrained as it sounds. So
1: yeah,
0: you know, that's all we're trying to do is solve the problem. We have the faith and confidence from our members and donors that we're going to put the money where it's needed most. And we're funding $3 million worth of quail research and getting kids involved in the sport every year. So it's monumental what we've been able to accomplish, and we're very proud of it. And, you know, hope to do it continually, keep raising money at these events. And like I said, we don't hire biologists. We don't cover the world. We just try to focus on wild quail populations in our local area and do whatever we can to preserve them and hopefully solve whatever puzzling decline mysteries there are out there.
1: You bet. All right, Jay, it's hot right now, but fall is coming. Are you able to get any dog work done at all? Do you work with your dogs at all when it's July and August?
0: I get them up to the ranch and try to run them, as we get closer to the season, get a little time to get up there and get in the field. Certainly looking forward to the cooler weather. This is July in Texas, is brutal.
1: It is brutal. Well, I hope you have plenty of 25 covey days this fall, Jay. Thanks for the good work of the Quail Coalition. Proud to be a member, and thanks for your time today, as always. Appreciate you.
0: Well, you bet. Thanks for having me.

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1: The 880 Weather Watch for South Central Nebraska and North Central Kansas calls for mostly clear skies tonight with a low of 59 degrees. Sunday, sunshine with a high of 91. Monday, sunshine with a high of 95. South-southeast winds at 20 miles per hour, gust to 30, bringing more warm, moist air into the region. Tuesday, rain showers and thunderstorms. Partly sunny with a high of 82. Wednesday, rain showers and thunderstorms continue through the morning, then taper off over the afternoon, leaving partly sunny skies and a high of 78. From the 880 Weather Center, I'm meteorologist Bella Pittman. For more, check KRVN.com. Right now, it's 84 degrees.
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1: 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I'm Billy Kender. 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Really glad you're here with us today. An old hunting buddy of mine joins us now, Pete Delkus. Pete and I have hunted all across these United States many times, chasing huns and sharp tails, sage grouse and pheasants in Montana, the little Mearns quail in Arizona, lots of West Texas bobwhite quail trips, blue quail trips. Between the two of us, we've leased a lot of country through the years and been to leasing school the hard way, the school of hard knocks. And that's what I want to talk about today. Pete, good to have you back, buddy. I know you've been out of town, even out of state, and it's good to be back home.
2: Nice to be back, Bill. I had a friend of mine. He said, how was your trip? I said, it was good. And he goes, were you in California? I said, yes. And he said, well, welcome back to the United States. Now you're back in Texas.
3: Exactly. Did you see, I know you were in some of our wonderful, beautiful national parks. Did you happen to see any quail while you were out there?
2: You know, what's funny is, the answer is no, I did not. We did see several bears. We saw plenty of mule deer, but not one quail. And it's weird because we started our trip in the Santa Barbara area, and we always see California quail there, but for whatever reason, we didn't. And California is not in a drought right now, so it's not like that's an issue. But not one little bird.
3: Obviously, those birds had heard of your reputation. Can't miss Pete.
2: That's exactly right.
3: Hey, I want to talk to those guys that are out, you know, because this is the time of year when guys are looking for a new place to hunt or an additional place to hunt. They're wanting to lease some land specifically for quail. And you and I have done a lot of that through the years. Let's talk about some things that you like to see if you're looking at a piece of property and thinking about leasing it for hunting.
2: Well, I think the number one, and you've lived this with me, I think the number one factor you have to determine before anything else is the landowner that you're going to lease from, the rancher that mm-hmm. you're going to lease from, is he crazy? And I say that a little tongue in cheek, but I sincerely mean it, because you and I have both, you've leased from a man for years that is just a wonderful, normal human being. I've unfortunately in the past, I'm leasing now with just a wonderful guy, and I've been leasing from him for over 10 years, but I've leased in the past from guys that are just nuts. And so,
3: I remember the nightmares that you have been through where the rules just seem to change all the time.
2: They change depending on the prescription drugs that are being consumed and the amount of alcohol being consumed. So, you know, you, all kidding aside, you do have to take, if you've got a crazy landowner, I don't know that it's worth leasing a place to quail hunt, deer hunt, or whatever, if you've got a nut that you're leasing from. I mean, it's just a matter of time before, you know, that's going to explode. But of course, the habitat, once you get past step one, a good person, you know, of course, you're looking at good habitat. Does the rancher overgraze? What's the water like? You know, factors like that. Will he allow you to feed? You know, those types of things. I think
3: if you don't have, you were talking about grazing habits of your rancher. That is such a big deal. If you don't have cover, you will not have birds. And the ranch that I leased for about a quarter century in Garza County, my rancher grazed. He moved his cattle every week. And this was 6,000 acres. And every week he's moving those cattle to a new pasture. So when December rolled around, everybody around us, Pete, and you saw this, you hunted there with me a lot, everybody else was a tabletop around me. They were a pool table grazed completely down, and all of their birds were over on me, and because I had cover. How your rancher takes care of his cover is absolutely key. That's, to me, the number one factor.
2: Yeah, no, I completely agree. And the guy that I'm leasing from right now, he he has multiple ranches. I'm just leasing one, but he has multiple ranches, and he's rotating the herd from ranch to ranch, and it's not overgrazed. You probably know this, you know, being a big TCU graduate that you are, but there's a new philosophy in grazing within, I know a lot of these different places, but a friend of mine's son just graduated from TCU, and the thought is, let's graze cattle today like the buffalo used to, you know, live on the lands, you know, back in the, you know, the early 1800s, maybe the mid 1800s, where it's almost grazed down to nothing. And then, you know, over time with the right amount of rain, it'll come back. The problem with that is, you know, being the weather guy, the problem with that is, what if it doesn't rain? And hey, here's the breaking news. We don't get rain in Texas on a consistent basis. So right. The problem that I've seen guys struggle with is the rancher will graze it down to the ground, like you've mentioned, you know, because this new philosophy that's out there, which is maybe the new but the old. And then all of a sudden, the next thing you know, you don't get those timely rains, because when is rain ever timely in Texas? I mean, we get lucky every once in a while, but you know, you have to be careful with that. So back to your point, the number one thing is, what's the rancher doing? Is he methodically grazing? Is he thoughtfully grazing? Or is he just raping and pillaging the land?
0: This is a Kinder Outdoors Conservation Minute, a focus on people that make a difference.
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4: 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You can see it in their eyes. When they show up at camp, they're quiet and reserved. By the end of camp, they're opened up and, you know, chatting with other veterans. It's amazing. 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We've got a donation button, or just email us and say, hey, here's the opportunity. 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
1: 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His name is John Bonnell, Master Chef John Bonnell. John, always good to see you. 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Have you ever noticed, John, that trout don't live in ugly places?
5: I never met a trout stream that wasn't just absolutely gorgeous.
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1: 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And let us know how you hear the show. It sure would help us to know who you are, where you are, just your city and state, and how you listen. 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Thank you in advance for your visit to the camp house. I want to pick up my conversation again with Pete Delkus, my old hunting buddy. Pete Delkus and I have leased a lot of quail country through the years. We're comparing notes on what to look for before you sign your name on that lease agreement. Pete, I would say if this were May or June and guys were out looking for a piece of property, I would say do a whistle count. Go pasture to pasture if the rancher will let you out there. And if he won't let you go drive his pastures, you probably don't need a lease from him. But drive the ranch roads, stop in every pasture, and do a five-minute whistle count. Turn the truck off and listen for calling birds, mating birds, whistling Bob White. They only do that in the summertime. If you hear three to five within a five-minute stop, go straight back to the ranch house and lease the place. If you hear three to five all day long listening to the ranch, then you might want to go on down the road another 100 miles or so. And now, later in the year, July, August, even September, you want to have visual evidence of a hatch. You want to see those baby birds following mama around.
2: Yeah, and I know that at my place, I just talked to the rancher this last weekend, and he told me that he's seeing a lot of the little baby birds. So, you know, that's all. That's good news. That's encouraging. And a big part of the rolling plains, you know, during May and June, rain was pretty good. Some spots were better than others. Some spots were a little worse than others. But, you know, we did okay this year late spring with some rains. So, you know, there are some positive signs. And, you know, if you had birds last year and you had a little bit of rain in the spring, you know, it could be maybe it's a tad better this coming season.
3: Yep, there you go. And we had some birds last year. I know you would agree with me on networking. The more guys you meet that are like-minded at field trials, at conservation banquets, in the cafes where the hunters and the ranchers gather up and down the road, those are diamonds, those relationships.
2: Oh, and I think you're right. And I don't think it's any one of those. I think, to your point, it's all of them. You know, if you want to go lease in, you know, whatever, let's pick a town, you know, let's pick Jayton, you know, then you need out and I do too. Just go out there and go to the local cafe and sit around and talk to people and, you know, Park City's Quail Coalition, you know, become a member of the chapter closest to you and just get to know people. And, you know, it's all word of mouth. And again, you're going to find out pretty quickly, hey, I was on this lease over here. The rancher's a nut, or the rancher's really a good guy. And we've got an empty spot. You know, it's that kind of stuff.
3: And if someone says I was moving 25 coveys a day last year, cut that number in half, because first of all, they put their thumb on the scale and they're overshooting it a little bit and say, you know what? I can get by with 12 coveys a day. That's good. If I can put my dog in 12 coveys a day. So, like-minded guys and those ranchers, those conversations you have with those ranchers in the cafe, that's priceless. Or the cowboys. The cowboys don't have a vested interest, but they've been working for the ranchers and they're riding those pastures and they remember those quail that are blowing up under their horses out there. Yeah, there's a lot of birds this year. So.
2: Well, and you know, sometimes, you know, you also hear from deer hunters that, you know, that see birds when they're, you know, in their stand or whatever, and maybe you can split a lease with them. They get the first part of the season. Quail guys get the second part of the season. So, yeah, lots of options, but it's all back to the networking.
3: Yep, it sure is. It is. How is your place looking? You've already got a hatch out. You've got a little cover. It looks like you're shaping up for a good fall.
2: Well, they told me it looks like the Garden of Eden.
3: Wow.
2: At this point, so which means I'm skeptical.
3: Cut that in half.
2: I, Yeah, I do know that it does look good. I've actually seen pictures. The cover looks good. The rancher at this point does not have any cattle on my lease. They're at the neighboring property, so you know where no one quail hunts. So all good there. The cover does look good. We had a good population last year, good number of birds, and so you know, being a quail hunter, I'm always the eternal optimist that this year maybe it'll be. If it's just as good this year, Bill, as it was last year, I'd be a really happy guy.
3: Yep. Well, hey, that's really good. Now, tell me what you did last year. How productive was your place last year?
2: We had a couple of days where we were finding, and I say days, that's not hunting all day, and it's certainly not double counting because, you know, I know the double counters. But we had a couple of days where we could, you know, we'd hunt 3.5-4 hours in the morning, you know, on warm days, and then maybe we would hunt 3 at the most in the afternoon. And we would find, we had a few days where we found 15, 16 coveys, but were pretty consistently, yeah, pretty consistently around 12 to 14 coveys per day.
3: That's awesome.
2: I was thrilled with, and I hunted with a guy in the, just outside of Aspermont, and they truly were finding 20 plus coveys a day. It's a friend of mine that is not a double counter, and, and I hunted there 3 times, and I knew he wasn't, you know, full of crap, at least on this point. on many others, because he's pretty entertaining, but we truly did, we're finding 20 plus coveys a day, and that wasn't hunting as many hours as I was hunting on my place. So his place, we all say it's the Augusta National of quail hunting. I mean, he has very few cattle, just enough so it doesn't get overgrown, but just enough so the birds can move around, and it's manicured for quail, and they had the right amount of rain, and he did everything right like he always does, and it was a really, really great year last year for them.
3: That's wonderful. How many dogs are you running now, Pete?
2: Well, it's interesting that we're talking today, Bill. Right now I have 3, and yesterday I picked up a 4th one.
3: Uh-oh.
2: an eight-week-old puppy.
3: A Brittany?
2: So, well, Bill, I mean, is there any other quail dog in Texas other than a Brittany? I got another Brittany. Tejas Blazin MacAttack is his name. So,
3: wow. That's a lot to live up to right there.
2: Yeah, well, he's my best dog, Roy, sired the litter, and I picked him up yesterday. So I have 2 that are hunting. One's retired, Tegan. You'll remember Tegan. Tegan's retired. He's had a couple pretty significant leg breaks over the years, and so he's now our house dog. actually, they're all our house dogs, but just 2 right now that I have that are huntable, 7-year-old and a 5-year-old, and now this little puppy, and we'll see how he does. He comes from a good line, so I'm very optimistic.
3: That's the way to do them, stair-step them like that, because when your senior retires, your baby is ready to step it up and move into
2: the
3: field.
2: Right.
3: All right, Pete, well, listen, when you start finding 18 to 25 coveys a day, call me and I'll come out and I'll be your counter, okay?
2: we can do that. If I'm finding 25 coveys a day on my place this year, I'll be thrilled, or I'll be drinking a lot of ranch water. It's one of the two.
3: Have a great day, Pete. Thank you. Good talking
2: to
3: you.
2: See you, Bill.
1: Pete has perfect hair. He has absolutely perfect hair all the time, not just on TV, but all the time. We stepped out of the pickup truck in a pasture up in Montana. There's nobody around for 100 miles in any direction. And he got out and looked in that side view mirror to make sure that the hair was just right for shooting birds, for following bird dogs. Pete Delkus, great guy. I love hanging out with him. Hey, listen, the Dallas Safari Club brings you this corner of the camp house at Kinder Outdoors. If you're not a member, hey, you ought to be. BigGame.org. Hey, that's it. We're out of time. I want to thank my Lord and Savior Jesus Christ for this time we have together every week. Thank you for dropping by, and come on back and see me next time around. Till then, may God bless you and your bunch.
4: 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Born in Louisiana, Edgar made a career in commodity trading and grain merchandising. But friends say what made Edgar special was how he used these experiences to directly serve producers. 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Rancher and friend Kevin Cooksley said Edgar's investment in youth, dedication to producers, and commitment to building stronger communities was what set him apart.
5: I think it's extremely fitting that he be recognized for service to agriculture because that's exactly what he represented, what he did. 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
7: In Major League Baseball, top of the ninth inning, the Blue Jays trying to wrap up the Cardinals 5-1. Top of the seventh, the Rays holding on against the White Sox 1-0. Top of the fifth inning, the Marlins and the Mets at Miami with a 4-2 lead, and the Twins adding another run. Now it's the Mariners 3-2 over Minnesota in the top of the sixth inning. Had some trades happen today ahead of the trade deadline. The Yankees trading Camilo Doval, the reliever for the Pittsburgh Pirates, for two prospects. The Angels, they crashed starting pitcher Jose Siriano from tonight's start against Milwaukee due to the approaching trade deadline as they're seeing if he's going to be able to move. C.J. Gardner-Johnson suffered a lower calf strain at training camp today. The Bills safety was carted off to the locker room during today's practice, the MRI resulting in that calf strain. And Ricky Pearsall is going to be placed on the season-ending injury reserve for the San Francisco 49ers. He's got a right knee injury.
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8: News. I'm Carmen Roberts. The U.S. is urging Americans in the Middle East to leave as President Trump threatens to hit Iran hard again. Iran also attacking more ships.
9: Initially, it was Iran state television claiming that they attacked two oil tankers yesterday in the Strait of Hormuz. Now, British maritime experts are confirming that two tankers were attacked, at least one was hit, and four of them turned around.
8: Fox's Steve Harrigan in Tel Aviv. It's been 6 months since Nancy Guthrie disappeared. Two ransom notes now released. One of them says,
10: quote, Guthrie family, we did not fully grasp the seriousness of her physical condition. We never intended to hurt her. That was not our intention. She perished shortly after she was taken. We want your family to know this and hope you all can find peace. We are truly sorry.
8: Fox's Chandler Painter. America's listening to Fox News.

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4: The 880 Weather Watch for South Central Nebraska and North Central Kansas calls for mostly clear skies tonight with a low of 59 degrees. Sunday, sunshine with a high of 91. Monday, sunshine with a high of 95. South-southeast winds at 20 miles per hour, gust to 30, bringing more

0: into the region. Tuesday, rain showers and thunderstorms. Partly sunny with a high of 82. Wednesday, rain showers and thunderstorms continue through the morning, then taper off over the afternoon, leaving partly sunny skies and a high of 78. From the 880 Weather Center, I'm meteorologist Bella Pittman. For more, check KRVN.com. Right now, it's 84 degrees.
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rode a freight train north to Detroit City. 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
7: The 880 Weather Watch for South Central Nebraska and North Central Kansas calls for mostly clear skies overnight with a low of 59 degrees. Sunday, sunshine with a high of 91. Monday, sunshine with a high of 95. South-southeast winds at 20 miles per hour, gust to 30, bringing more warm, moist air into the region. Tuesday, rain showers and thunderstorms. Partly sunny with a high of 82. Wednesday, rain showers and thunderstorms continue through the morning, then taper off over the afternoon, leaving partly sunny skies and a high of 78. From the 880 Weather Center, I'm meteorologist Bella Pittman. For more, check KRVN.com. Right now, it's 83 degrees.
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It's cheaper that way.

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1: Fox News, I'm Daria Albinger. President Trump is warning a new round of strikes on Iran could happen as soon as this weekend.
2: Yesterday, he was at Camp David, where he held the first ever televised cabinet meeting there, pointing to a renewal of heavy strikes, signaling that there is no off-ramp to this conflict yet.
3: We're in there for 5 months. You know, I know people like to say, because we're doing a much bigger job, much more important job than we originally anticipated.
1: Fox's Alex Hogan. The president says Hamas has agreed to disarm, provided that Israel meet the conditions of the deal.
4: The president acknowledged there will be ups and downs in what is expected to be weeks of intense negotiations to decide what weapons will be turned over to whom and which nations will be on the ground to enforce the peace.
1: Fox's Steve Harrigan. The deal includes a creation of an independent Palestinian state. 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
10: The 880 Weather Watch for South Central Nebraska and North Central Kansas calls for mostly clear skies overnight, with a low of 59 degrees. Sunday, sunshine with a high of 91. Monday, sunshine with a high of 95. South-southeast winds at 20 miles per hour, gust to 30, bringing more warm, moist air into the region. Tuesday, rain showers and thunderstorms. Partly sunny with a high of 82. Wednesday, rain showers and thunderstorms continue through the morning, then taper off over the afternoon.